0: greatest work of all, to praise God in His kingdom.
1: Moved by the Spirit.
0: One who lives in love lives in God. And God lives in him.
1: What a wonderful thing is our church. This whole network is built on trust. The essence of evangelization is to tell everybody Jesus loves you. We are all called to be great saints. Don't miss the opportunity. Well, thank you so much. I'm a little late. Well, I made it a minute ahead, so that's not too bad. It could have been 30 seconds or something else. But anyway, here we are together. And we have a wonderful crowd of our family here tonight. And we want to welcome them. And you know what I thought we would talk about tonight? And I'm going to tell you because there was a funny incident that happened. Last Thursday was one of my bad days. You ever have a bad day? Anybody here never have a bad day? Nobody. Thank you, Jesus. Everybody's had a bad day. But last Thursday was one of my bad days. And I got very angry with some contractors over electricity and electric lights, and why I couldn't put up this light when I wanted that light, and I couldn't put it up there, because they were telling me, anyway, I blew my 75-year-old stack. It was just as hot as it would have been when it was 17. So I did have a hard day. Well, that night when I came home, there was a little notes on my table at refectory, and I was in a hurry, and I just read the, it was folded, see, and it said, Lucifer called. Look at that face. I said, what? She said, what's the matter? I said, who said Lucifer called? I forgot to turn it over. You see, it said Lucifer called God a liar. I thought, I knew I didn't do the right thing, but I didn't think it was that bad, you know, that Lucifer had to call. But I thought we'd talk about that tonight, that Lucifer did call God a liar. And why was it? What really was the first sin? We'll say pride. Oh, good. But I think the first sin was jealousy. Jealousy. Lucifer, the highest, the most beautiful, the most intelligent of all angels, the leader of them all, began to think he was greater than God, that God had no right to his throne, totally forgetting he was himself a creature, that he was created by God. That was all forgotten. And so he said, I will ascend to the throne of the Most High. But why would he do it? He said, that's an act of pride. Yeah, it is. But why would he want to do that? Because he was thought he was greater than God. And we come up with what I call the Luciferian sin. I will not serve. That's what he said. The great test came along when they found out that the eternal Word, the second person of the most blessed Trinity, would become man. Man? Oh, you've got to be kidding. Man, part spiritual and part

animal. He's going to become man. Well, then they went a little further and realized that they were not only would he become man, that inferior nature, but his mother would be their queen. Oh, that was insults upon insult. No. So what was the battle? Was it a battle of swords? No. We're talking about spiritual beings. It was a battle of wits, intellects. And so one third of the kingdom were influenced by Lucifer. He convinced them it was unjust of God for the second person of the Blessed Trinity to become man, and then his mother be their queen. Oh, too much. Well, what happens? I will not serve. Michael comes along and says, who is like God? The perfect question. It was the end of jealousy, because there is no one like God. No one. There's no one before him, no one like him, no one after him. He always was, is, and always will be. But you know, we got a lot of that today. I will not serve. You see, we don't believe the morals of the church, that the church preaches. St. Paul speaks of it very, very plainly in Galatians. You ever read Galatians? Very interesting little book, only 5 chapters. Here we go. We went past it. Anyway, in this 5th chapter, he calls self-indulgence. What does that mean? It means I'm going to do what I want, when I want, how I want. It's a kind I will not serve. Today I read an article in the paper. Well, it wasn't really a newspaper. It was part of the garbage sisters were throwing out. Strange how garbage newspaper is always the most interesting. Did you ever read garbage newspaper? You never did? You ought to try it. The most interesting articles are right there before they wrap the garbage in. And this one said that now all organ donors really should give up their organs before brain death. What's that say to you? Well, I tear up my little cart. You get the impression they're looking at you and saying, oh, what a liver. Wow. Look at that brain. Big forehead. We can forget the bald head, but I bet there's something inside of there. It scares you to death. Now they talk about before death. You know, one time I was sitting outside, I was going to have some x-rays, and I was sitting out there waiting my turn. And the one x-ray technician came out and said, what do you got out there? He said, 1 kidney and 3 livers. You know, it made every human being seem suddenly so small. Like, it didn't matter who you were, it's what you've got and how healthy it is. And that's where we are now, isn't it, huh? That's where we are. Pius, or Paul VI, prophesied that, didn't he, in Humanae Vitae.
see, he said, once you begin birth control, then you have abortion.

abortion, and then you have euthanasia, then you want to kill off the young and the old. Now what? Now we only look at people to see what organ they might have that would benefit my neighbor. Now that is a contradiction in terms, you know? And that's a spirit of rebellion. It kind of says anything goes. See, anything goes. And St. Paul gets it real good in his day. Because when I say I will not serve, that means you're open to every kind of sin. Every kind of sin. And since we're in the time of the Holy Spirit, you have to know, is your spirit the kind that says, I will not serve, I will not do this? The church says this is wrong, well, I'm going to do it anyway. No one's going to tell me what to do. Well, that's an act of will. God gave you free will. That's not news. This free choice business is, well, God gave us free choice. That's not new either. But there are many things we cannot choose. See? And St. Paul says very well in the fifth chapter of Galatians. He says, he called it self-indulgence. It's the opposite of the Spirit. Opposite of the Spirit. He says, when self-indulgence is at work, the results are obvious. Fornication. Oh, what's fornication? Hate to have a nun tell you what fornication is. Just doesn't seem right. It's when you horse around before you're married. That's what it means. Now, if you don't know the facts of life, I'm not going to tell you. Ask your mother or your father or somebody. But see, that's what he says. It's fornication. See, all you teenagers is, oh, you're wasting your life, your time, your soul. Yeah. You know, teachers will come to me and tell me the wildest things, and they're all true. 13-year-olds having affairs in classrooms. I mean, see, it's so bad, huh? Well, we call that self-indulgence. You're going to do what you please. But he says, when that's at work, gross indecency. Well, nobody knows they're half naked anymore. It always amazes me that women walk around half naked and men, they just walk around natural. I mean, they're always dressed. Oh, it seems funny to me. I'm glad you are, believe me. I'm glad you're not following women around. And their way of dressing, I mean, it's terrible. We don't have any sense of modesty. I don't know what makes some of you think anybody wants to see it. Anybody have legs like I saw this afternoon? I'd put them in a box or something. I mean, why you want to walk around half naked looking like that? I don't get it. That's what he's saying. He didn't get it either. St. Paul says here, gross indecency. Well, it's pretty gross. One side of your hair is yellow, the other green. I think that's gross. I wonder if you have a mirror. Maybe we need to buy mirrors and put them on street corners and say, here is how you really look. Might be good. But see, it's like I don't want to look like God made me to look. See, it's to destroy your human nature.

dollar, there has to come a point you can't spend what you got, right? I could help you. You know, you just wonder about all these people. They never do anything for the Lord. You wonder, you know. I read about this woman whose only desire was to be buried in a gold Cadillac. So they buried her in a gold Cadillac. I thought, did she think she's going to drive up to the gate? What? I mean, I bet that Cadillac isn't there anymore, but I bet she is. Can you imagine somebody in hell and they'd say, what are you here for? I came in a gold Cadillac, or I dug up a gold Cadillac. See, all this is so foolish. Isn't that foolish? And it happens. It happens. So now, that's a form of idolatry, see, to glorify oneself. There's a form of idolatry. A scientist who is so absorbed in him, in his science, that he forgets his family, his loved ones, his God, has idolatry. You worship what you do. Anything that takes your mind totally away from God, from family, from friends, is a form of idolatry. Drinking, I think, is a form of idolatry. Now watch me get the letters tomorrow. Whoa. But a lot of things are a form of idolatry. Lust is a form of idolatry. You worship pleasure. See, we don't realize sometimes what we're doing today. And now it says here, sorcery. Oh, that's so bad. And there's so much evil devil worship everywhere. Everywhere. Watch your young children. Watch what they read. Watch who they play with. Watch what they wear, and watch the music they listen to. Feuds. Oh, how many wars in this modern age, so cruel, because of a feud over religion, a feud over territory, a feud over nationality or color. See, all these are not of God. Envy, oh. Envy of people's talents or things, mostly things. Jealousy is of people, and envy of things. I hate that person that just bought a new house. It's bigger than mine. There's more to clean. What's wrong with you? I don't understand that kind of thing. You know, they just bought a Rolls Royce, so you have a Ford, you're both going to get there at the same time. What's the difference? See, drunkenness. See, that's self-indulgence. See, you say you can take one drink. Well, everybody knows you can't. You're flat on the floor after five or six, see. One woman told me one time she really wished her husband would get drunk. I said, why? She said, he's so nice and sweet. I said, he is? Yep. As soon as he washes his feet, he's sober again. I thought. I thought somebody that gets drunk ought to try that, you know, in ice water. So there's a lot of strange things happen in the world. Jealousy. Now that's, I think, the first sin. Lucifer was jealous of God. You know what's so strange? To this day, he still
entertains us. Say.

thought, with all the pains of hell, he has not changed his mind that he is better than God and that God has his place. How do you like that for a strong will? Huh? Watch your will and what you're doing with it. Bad temper. It really has a lot to do with nationality. Oh, dear. You know, I don't know if any of you have had the privilege of eating at an Italian dinner. I was at an Italian house some years ago, and I brought one of my sisters, and the food was absolutely phenomenal. But you know, when Italians eat, they're family. They don't feel they have to be polite. You know, they don't think of saying, "Would you pass the chicken, dear?" Hey, what's the matter with you? Crazy? What do you mean, pass the chicken, dear? What do you have with this deer business? What do you want? That's Italian. Anyway, they were doing that, you know, and I enjoyed it. I mean, I hadn't been at a good Italian fussing dinner in years. And somebody would say, "Hey, what are you going to eat? All those potatoes, pass them over here." "What are you, a glutton or something? Give me those potatoes." Well, poor sister was over there like, she couldn't eat a thing, not a thing. So I said to her, "What's the matter, you sick?" She said, "Well, they always talk like that." I said, "Like what?" I didn't get it. She said, "They always fight at dinner." I said, "Who is fighting?" She said, "They were fighting." I said, "They're just having dinner. That's Italian. They do that all the time." I said, "Well, if you have a nice big dinner, you're sitting there for 2 or 3 hours, what are you going to do? You got to make it interesting." So bad temper kind of goes with nationality, but you just got to control it, see. Quarrels. Oh, you know one of the sad things today? I talked to a psychiatrist some years ago, lived all up the road from him. And he said to me something I heard today. He said, "You know, if people learn to forgive and allow themselves to be forgiven or forgive themselves, psychiatrists would be out of business." Now, isn't that interesting, huh? Isn't it interesting that if we learn to forgive, really forgive from our hearts, and allow ourselves to be forgiven by others or forgive ourselves? How many of you out there listening tonight, isn't that your biggest problem? You've gone to confession, you know God has forgiven you, but you can't believe you did what you did. And you don't forgive yourself. I tell you, you can take all the pills you want, but it's not going to go away until you forgive yourself. And to forgive somebody who may have offended you and has not asked for forgiveness and doesn't want to, but see, that's their problem. That's not your problem. That's their problem. You must forgive. And I bet St. Peter and all the apostles' mouth fell right open when our Lord said, "You must forgive." And Peter thought he was doing a big thing. He said, "Lord, shall I forgive 7 times? Oh, that's pretty good. Peter thought it was great. And our Lord said, "No, 70 times 7 a day." Oh, there's nobody here has forgiven anybody 70 times 7 a day. You say once, twice, 3 times? Well, we don't even go as high as Peter. You got

me three times, you're not going to get me again. Isn't that what we always say, huh? But really, what's wrong with us? Why is it we have that inner vacuum? We say, I can't get close to the Lord. Well, maybe it's because we have not forgiven. Do you have to feel it has to be justified? Well, our dear Lord was not, you know, he was crucified and he was a just man. This poor priest that was killed, Father Kuntz, tortured and murdered. There are many priests martyrs today, and bishops and religious. Why? Just because they believe in Jesus. It's a hatred, racial hatred, religion hatred. We just are not, we don't want to be like Jesus. We don't want to be. And we're doing all of these things today so much that it's awesome. Now, disagreements, oh wow. I don't know anybody that doesn't disagree with somebody. Well, like my new boots, see? I think they're great. And the reason I think they're great is after 44 years not having shoes, I think they're wonderful. But some people think boots. Can't you find something else? Well, I suppose I could if I looked, but I'm not lucky. I think they're comfortable. They say, well, you don't look like a Mother Abbess with boots. Well, if I put my habit on the tip of them, see, now you don't know what I'm wearing. Right? So you don't have any ideas whether I got slippers on or boots. So my solution is wear a longer habit and you won't know what I got. Now anyway, he goes on to say orgies and similar things. I always wondered what the similar things were, you know? Now, what he says the Spirit brings, look at the difference. Huh? I want to paint a picture for you tonight. See? Who is calling you? Is Lucifer calling you? That's what I just read. He called God a liar. What do you mean he called God a liar? Well, for God, for to say to God, you have no right to have the second person of the Blessed Trinity become man, and the Lord said, yes, I do. If he says, no, you don't, then he's calling God a liar. St. John says in his gospel, if you say you have no sin, you call God a liar. We do that today. You say, no, we don't. We're sure you do. You accuse the church of judging. They're not judging. They're telling you in the name of God that this or that is wrong, sinful, and very dangerous for your eternal salvation. That's not judging. That's telling you the truth. And that's why our dear Lord said to the Pharisees one day, he said, you're like your father who was a liar from the beginning. What was he talking about? Lucifer. Our Lord didn't say this proud angel. He called him a liar. Because his jealousy was a lie. The Father has every right to design that his Son would become man. He has every right. He's God. To say he doesn't is to lie. You see? That's what jealousy does. If you have jealousy and you suffer a lot from jealousy, ask Our Lady to help you, huh? It's all a lie. You say, well, this person has offended me and they have no right to be forgiven. That's a lie. They have a right to be forgiven.
You have

0: a right to be forgiven. See? We have to be very careful. Now, this is the difference. I painted a very dark picture. This is the way of Lucifer, who was a liar from the beginning. Now, here is the way of the Spirit. And Paul says, what the Spirit brings is very different. Love, joy, peace, patience, kindness, goodness, trustfulness. You trust everybody? You say, oh, I can't trust. Sometimes that's true. But what is human trust? Huh? Human trust is very faulty. The trust you must have is in God. He's always there, always ready to forgive, to have compassion. Now, trustfulness, gentleness, and self-control. He said there is no law against these kind of things. Here's the clincher. That you cannot belong to Jesus unless you crucify all self-indulgent passions and desires. Oh, you want to read this? Huh? Well, just go to chapter 5 of Galatians. I'd read from 16 to 26. Wake you up. Won't give you a good night's sleep, but it'll wake you up. Because we need this. What in your life is not like God? Okay? Ask yourself that question. And now we're going to go for calls. Hello?
1: Yes, Mother.
0: Yeah, where are you from?
1: This is Michael, and I'm calling from Bay City, Michigan.
0: Good. What is your question?
1: It's not Lucifer calling.
0: I'm very glad.
1: Although my mother might take exception at that.
0: Okay.
1: Sister, a few weeks ago you were talking about purgatory.
0: Yeah, nice place.
1: And when you related about the three little children, you mentioned the sad point of one of their friends that he found out that she'd have to be there till the end time.
0: Yeah.
1: And so my question is there not degrees of punishment in purgatory?
0: Yes, because God is just. That's the children of Fatima, and a lot of people knocked that out of the book, but I think if Our Lady said it, we'll read it, you know? Yeah. You got to have the courage to read whatever it is she said. So you ask yourself, what could that poor kid do? Well, I don't know. Don't ask me. But whatever it was, it must have been a terrible hardness of heart, see? Hardness of heart. Something. But there have to be degrees, you know, degrees of purgatory, because not everybody dies with the same degree of sin. Some may not have any mortal sin at all, or maybe they've gone to confession often, and the sins are imperfections, but they're still not like the Lord. They don't have that a purity of heart and mind to be able to face God. You see, that's what we don't understand. It takes a special grace to be able to face God. It's called the light of glory. And when you die and you're purified, only then are you able, are you capable of seeing God face to face, because he's so awesome. I think we can understand that little bit. It's like looking at the sun. You cannot look at the sun without going blind. Your eyes were not made to look at the sun. Now, an eagle can. Okay. But you cannot do that. You would have to have something very special to be able to look at the sun. Well, then it should not be hard for us to know that I need something very special before I can see God face to face. My human nature, my human soul, has to be ready.

0: able, capable of seeing God face to face. That's a reason for purgatory. So I would think there are as many degrees as there are people. Because everybody doesn't suffer the same. No more than in heaven. We're not all on the same level, see? We're in different levels because our heart, the amount of love I have at death, is the amount of love I will love for all eternity. So even in heaven, there are degrees. St. Paul has a nice way of putting it. He said, well, some of you put up straw and wood and jewels and silver and gold. Well, that was his way of saying, we're not all going to be the same in heaven. Sorry, folks, but that's the way it is. See, you're not all the same here. See? You don't all like the same food. You don't all like the same weather. Some people think it's terribly hot here. It's only 101. Yeah. If you're a southerner, you don't mind. If you're a northerner, the air you breathe is hot. See? But if you're a southerner, it's just part of your life and you take it, see? So there are degrees of everything. I don't like cold weather. I mean, real cold. And some of my sisters love it, you know. Oh, it's 10 below, wonderful. So we're not the same, thank God. See, we're all different, and so it is in purgatory. We have another call. Hello? Hi. Yoo-hoo. Are you there? You're not. You are. Does somebody know what they want to ask? Hold, please. Oh, okay, we'll hold. But know what? Doesn't he look funny when he says that? This is the signal for a call. There is one? Thank you. You're more entertaining than the little thing. We have another call. Hello?
1: Hello?
0: Hello, where are you from?
1: Hi. Mother, my name is Marie, and I'm calling locally. I'm here from Birmingham. And first of all, I'd like to tell you that your money is in the mail, as it is every single month.
0: Thank you.
1: And I would like to talk to you tonight about neighbors. And you guys have been a great neighbor to this whole community.
0: Thank you.
1: I was in a discussion with my neighbor this past Sunday, and I'm a Catholic, and she's a Presbyterian, and we've never had any problems until we started discussing religion. And she more or less told me that I was kind of stupid and a fool for believing in the Eucharist. And she said I could not possibly believe that was really the body and blood of Jesus. And I said, I'm sorry, I do believe that with all my heart. And she proceeded to tell me after that I was terribly wrong and I needed to be straightened out on my beliefs. And I told her, I said, well, you know, if I did not believe that this was the body and blood of my Lord and Savior, there would be no point to my faith. And she said, well, what? There isn't any point to your faith because it's just a symbol. And we ended up with a heated debate. And as you said earlier, I almost lost my 40-year-old temper.
0: Well, tell her if she doesn't mind reading chapter 6. Of St. John's Gospel. Our Lord is very... You see, the problem a lot of people find is they make it a symbol. But do you realize everybody listening to Jesus at that moment walked away?
2: Yeah.
0: Now, Jesus is God, Son of God. So he was God, is God, always will be God. And he took on our human nature, but he never ceased to be God. Now, as God, when you have everybody turn around and

0: and walk away, as she does, or did, then you'd be obliged in justice. Jesus is obliged in justice not to allow all those people to walk away because they misunderstood. He's obliged in justice to say, now, wait a minute, I'm speaking symbolically. But he didn't do that. Let's see what he did. I tell you solemnly. Now, when the Lord says solemnly, you better listen. If you do not eat my flesh, the flesh of the Son of Man, and drink his blood, you will not have life in you. Now, he says that three times. Three times. Anyone who does eat my flesh and drink my blood has eternal life, and I will raise him up on the last day. But he who eats my flesh and drinks my blood, it says repetition over and over and over, lives in me and I live in him. So whoever eats me will draw life from me. Now, he taught this doctrine. There's only two times in the whole scripture where the use of doctrine is used. He taught this doctrine at Capernaum in the synagogue. Our Lord would not lie. You cannot ever say Jesus lied without being Satan. After hearing, many of his followers said, this is intolerable language. Oh, now your friend said that, huh? How could anyone accept it? Is that what she said? And Jesus was aware that his followers were complaining about it, and he said, does this upset you? Huh? What if you should see the Son of Man ascend where he was before? See? Now, you tell her to read that. He said, there are some of you who do not believe. Ah, you got a friend who does not believe. For Jesus knew from the outset who did not believe. He went on and he said, what about you? Do you also want to go away? You realize our dear Lord was willing to put aside his entire 33 years, all of his ministry of 3 years. He was willing to lose all of his disciples. He turns around, the only ones he had left were 12 men. He's willing to put aside his entire ministry and all of his chosen ones. Will you also go away? And Peter said, Lord, to whom shall we go? You have the words of eternal life, and we believe you are the Holy One. Ah, you see? So, my friend, you go on believing because you have the truth. Now, we have another call. Hello?
1: Hi, Mother.
0: Hey, where are you from?
1: I'm from Portsmouth, New Hampshire.
0: Oh,
1: my name is Denise.
0: What is your question?
1: I was calling when you talked about forgiveness, mm-hmm. and it really bothers me that people don't know how to forgive,
0: yeah.
1: and sometimes they judge you and believe what other people say, and then you call to say, I'm sorry if I've hurt you or anyone else,
0: mm-hmm.
1: and they can't forgive you.
0: Mm-hmm.
1: I don't understand what to do with people like that, because I just recently tried to help someone, and I thought I was doing what that person wanted me to do, what we had discussed,
0: yeah,
1: and it turned into something horrible.
0: Well, if you've asked for forgiveness and they refuse to forgive, then you have nothing else you can do. Our Lord said we should go back three times.

Well, sometimes even after three times, you get someone else to go for you, you go back again. After that, you have to drop it and just leave it to the Lord. The important thing is that you forgive. You forgive their non-acceptance of forgiveness, of repentance. There's just nothing you can do. I would just go my way and pray for them. Misunderstandings are difficult things because both sides think they're right. That's what causes a feud. And many times there's no reason for it, see? They go on from generation to generation and nobody just sits down and investigates, you know, what is this all about? I remember one time in our order, we used to say a very long psalm at night. And finally, I thought to myself, I wonder why we say this. And I, you know, kind of went back and found out that at a certain time in one monastery, they had an orchard and a very high wall, and some of the kids were coming over and stealing apples. And the mother abbess was very concerned that they'd fall off the wall and kill themselves, see? And so she started saying this long prayer at night, supposed to be for 9 days. In the middle of it, she dies, and we said it for 50 years, I think. And it just went on and on. Well, that's how sometimes people don't forgive. It just goes on. It goes on from one generation to the next. And if you ask the sixth or seventh generation, why are you so angry with this family? They don't have the slightest idea. Well, why are you doing this? They don't know. Racial prejudice is like that, see? Religious prejudice is that way, religious hatred. We don't know why. We live in it, we're trained to do that, and we don't know why. So you've done your best. You have asked forgiveness, you've given forgiveness. I would leave it to the Lord now, because sometimes the more you go, the more you do towards that, the worse it is. So I would drop it. And there are many things in life we just can't explain. There are many things people say. You know, if I saw or read things about me personally that other people read, I wouldn't like me either. I wouldn't, see, because it's a terrible thing. Stuff I never thought of doing. Some stuff not too bad, but I... So far I haven't thought of it. But see, you can't believe what you read. Did you ever have an article written about you? I have to admit, here in Birmingham and in Hansville and Coleman, they were really good articles, but most of the stuff written about me is so far-fetched that I don't recognize me. My sister said, "Who's that?" It's like the woman who called one day and she said, "Is it true?" I said, "What? That mother died this morning?" I said, "I don't think so." "Are you sure?" I said, "Yeah." "Well, how do you know?" I said, "I'm talking to you." See, it's just so rumors. You just wonder how people make up stuff, you know? So, you know, take everything you hear with a grain of salt and one-third of what you eat. Neighbors are different because you can't convince them sometimes that you didn't do what they think you did or you didn't mean it. And if you've asked forgiveness, just remember God forgives quickly and forgets. See? Your neighbor isn't always that way. He doesn't even believe in be forgiving seven times a day, let alone 70 times seven. It's only important to know, really, what God does. You can be sure that when you go to confession,

0: That to me is awesome. Awesome. If you ask the Lord that very moment what you did, he would say, I don't remember. I mean, that's how awesomely beautiful is the compassion of Jesus and the Father. And that's what's important. Sometimes your neighbor doesn't understand that. Well, then, just pray for them. Have no anger in your heart and nothing malicious. And, you know, this was so wonderful about Padre Pio. Terrible things were said about him. Terrible things. And some of the popes believed him and silenced him, and really he suffered a lot. But that was part of his sanctification, see? And he is now ready to be beatified. I really do want you to have this little card. You just write to me and ask for the card on Padre Pio. And I'll send it to you free. It's terrible to have this reputation, you know. This is one reputation that's absolutely factually true. Then when I offer anything free, I have some other thing behind it. Your gift, you're right. But then I got to keep this place going, you know. Gas companies and electric companies and telephone companies are not donors. Surprising, you know. They are not donors. You pay them, they don't pay you. And that's why I need you, just to keep everything going. And now the Lord is blessing us in such an awesome way. We're going further and further into jungles where the Word of God has never been. Into deserts where the Word of God has never been. And even if no one listens, the very sand, the very ground, the very trees will benefit from hearing the Word of God. Sent by you. There is no other. So God bless you, and tomorrow night we'll be together again. Hopefully with something a little bit more cheery. In the meantime, God loves you, and so do I. Bye now.
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2: Many good Christians believe that drinking any alcohol is sinful. But the Catechism says it's only sinful if it's done to excess. Well, which is it? And where is that in the Bible?
3: For some, including many evangelical Protestants, Scripture's many prohibitions against drunkenness are enough to convince them that drinking alcohol itself is forbidden. Others who enjoy getting drunk simply ignore the Bible's warnings, imagining either that drunkenness isn't really a big deal or that those warnings don't apply to them. Let's be clear that intentional drunkenness is always a mortal sin. We read about that in 1 John chapter 5, verses 16 through 17, where St. John speaks about mortal sin. Wine played an integral role in both the Old and New Covenants. In Genesis 14, verses 17 through 18, the covenant between Abraham and Melchizedek was enacted with an offering of bread and wine. Christ himself used bread and wine at the Last Supper to transubstantiate into his body and blood. The Bible tells us that Jesus drank wine, often enough apparently, that his detractors accused him of being a drunkard.

0: And even we know that his first recorded miracle was to turn water into wine, which we read in John chapter 2, verses 1 through 11. In Ephesians 5, verse 18, St. Paul didn't say, don't drink wine. Rather, he said, don't drink wine to excess. The Catholic Church teaches, as common sense testifies, that drinking wine and other forms of alcohol is a lot like food or laughter or dancing. It is good when enjoyed in its proper time and context. But to abuse any good thing is a sin. I'm Patrick Madrid, author of the book, Where Is That in the Bible?
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2: Another Texas man has been indicted after authorities say he secretly gave abortion drugs to a pregnant woman without her knowledge or consent, killing her unborn child. Prosecutors allege he crushed the drugs into a drink after repeatedly pressuring the mother to get an abortion. The baby girl, named Presley May, was delivered stillborn at 14 weeks. Reports show the man repeatedly pressured the woman into getting an abortion and even offered her money if she would kill their child, but she refused. So how was he able to acquire these deadly drugs? Well, the chemical abortion pill is distributed by mail with no meaningful medical oversight. Abusers have repeatedly been able to purchase these drugs to use against innocent women and their children.
1: For more information, follow us on social media at Life Issues Institute.
3: Prayer is an opportunity to spend quality time with God. So pray from the heart. Let God know you trust Him, believe in Him, and most of all, that you love Him. My favorite prayer that I say many times a day is, Jesus, I trust in you. It is simple, but as we know from St. Faustina, it reaches His heart.
4: This is Dominican Father Philip Nolan.
5: Why do we pray? We pray because we are absolutely dependent upon God for everything.
4: In the name of the Father, and of the Son, and of the Holy Spirit, amen. Heavenly Father, we thank you for giving us life. We ask that you would protect the dignity of life in our country and in our communities. We pray for all those who are in distress, as they foresee a new life coming into their life. We pray for all women who are in distress in their pregnancies. And we ask that you would support them to help them to choose life, and that you would end the practice of abortion in our country, and that more and more people would learn the beauty and dignity and chosenness of every life. In the name of the Father, and of the Son, and of the Holy Spirit, amen.
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8: 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This 50-part series was recorded on phonograph records in the 1960s, and the sound quality is sometimes compromised. But the Word of God, spoken by Archbishop Sheen, is solid and timeless. Here now is Archbishop Fulton Sheen.
9: Peace be to you. Have you ever been guilty of speeding? If you were, when you came into the garage after exceeding the speed limit, did you ever bend your head over the steering wheel and weep? Did you ever shoot game out of season? Did it ever cause you great remorse? It is very obvious that here there is a breaking of the law. And there is not just exactly the same kind of feeling that follows the breaking of the law as there is that follows the wounding of someone that we love.

We have been insisting all along that the standard and norm of our morality is not just a law, but a person. Not something that is prohibited, but rather charity and love. That is why some people will feel greater sorrow for sin than others. It all depends upon how much we love. Suppose you cannot sing. Suppose you could not carry a key on a ring. And you were put into a choir where everyone else could sing. You hit a false note. The director of the choir would look at you with a very sour face. All the other singers would turn toward you and give you a dirty look. Why is it that they act that particular way to you? It is because they feel that discord much more than you do. You are not musical enough to appreciate it. But they are. So too there are some people who do not appreciate the love and the mercy of God. And therefore they are not so much inclined to feel a regret as those who have just a vague concept of deity. I do not mean to say that they are without blame. Just as there was a reality to you hitting a wrong note. I only say that where there is the love of Christ, there is, first of all, a refusal to do anything that would wound him, and secondly, when we do hurt him, we feel a greater contrition and sorrow. That is the difference between law and love, between sin in the natural order and sin in the supernatural order. Just let me give you a few more differences to explain it. When we are governed solely by law, when we are not in the state of grace, but when we do wrong, we have a sense of guilt. When, however, we are in the state of grace and we sin seriously, we have a sense of pollution, of shame, of defilement. The difference between the two is very much like the remorse of Cain or Judas compared to the remorse of the prodigal son, who said that he had sinned against his father. Then too, in the natural order, we are apt to have a fear of temporal punishments. Whereas in the supernatural order of grace, we are governed by a sense of the holiness of God. Another difference is that in the natural order, our sorrow very often extends only to some sins, and particularly the more shameful ones. Not always to such sins as avarice, selfishness. But when we are penetrated by the Spirit of Christ, then we even are sorry for our bad motives, for our evil thoughts, anything that inspires a bad action. A final difference, in the natural order, the grief for a fault or a sin is often vanishing and temporary, as it was in the case of the judge who heard Paul. Remember, sacred scripture says something that is indeed very striking. The dog goes back to his vomit. Sometimes sinners will go back again to their sin simply because they were not penetrated with a keen sense of the reality of sin. But if, however, we live in the supernatural order, then there is an enduring conviction of sin. Then we become very much like Peter. It was said that he so much regretted his sin that he had furrows in his cheeks from the tears that he shed for denying our blessed Lord. Our aim,

is to imitate the life of Christ himself. Now, this does not mean that we have to be born in a stable, that we have to visit Egypt, that we have to dispute with our teachers at the age of 12, or that we have to change water into wine or go to a wedding at the age of 30. No. It means that each of us is to do what Christ himself would have done in our place. We are not to copy Christ, as, for example, a student will copy a great master in an art gallery. We are rather, as we said, to have the Spirit of Christ in us. This being understood, we now come back to the law that should govern all of our moral life. We repeat it because it is so important. Our blessed Lord said, "Thou shalt love the Lord thy God with thy whole heart and with thy whole soul and thy whole mind. This is the greatest of the commandments. And the second is like to this. Thou shalt love thy neighbor as thyself." Notice that all the Ten Commandments were summed up in love. And you never can have love except by and through a person who is opposite you. Now, who is the person that is opposite you? God and neighbor. That is why when we are in love with someone, we speak of our love. As we said before, namely, there's a bond uniting the two of us, so that the basis of moral life is an earthly trinity. Just as there is in heaven the trinity of the Father, the Son, and the Holy Spirit, so on earth, there is a trinity of moral relations. I, thou, and God. Just as there is a dialogue between me and you and God. So there is the eternal dialogue of love, Father, Son, and Holy Spirit. Our blessed Lord, the night of the Last Supper, spoke of the heavenly Trinity as the model of this earthly Trinity of love. These were his words. He was talking about how he revealed the Father's love to us. And he said to his heavenly Father, "That the love thou hast bestowed on me may dwell in them, and I too may dwell in them." You observe, therefore, that the norm of our love of neighbor is not just the love we have for ourselves, but the love that Christ has for us. That's the foundation of love. Another point. These two commandments, love God and love neighbor, we said, sum up the Ten Commandments. The Ten Commandments refer to love of God and love of neighbor. The first three commandments are related to God. The last six commandments are related to neighbor. And in between the first three and the last six comes the fourth. Honor thy father and thy mother. And God put this in between the two, love of God and neighbor, because the parents in the home take the place of God. And obedience to parents is a very high form of justice that is related not only to neighbor, but also related to God.

When, therefore, we disobey God, we are in some way offending against one of the first three commandments about adoring God, keeping holy his name, keeping holy the Sabbath. Now, we are not so much concerned here with telling you about sins, about the vices you have to avoid. What interests us is to increase in you the love of God. In other words, to construct a positive, moral, strong imitation of Christ. Or we will mention the sins in passing, but you will find these sins for your examination of conscience in the particular catechism which we have recommended, and you will also find them in any prayer book where there is an examination of conscience. Now, this is not a complete enumeration of sins against these first three commandments, but they are some of them. Anyone would violate the general commandment of love of God, or the first three of the old law, if he refused to recognize God as creator, redeemer, and sanctifier, if there was a hatred of God, failure to worship, failure to attend Mass on Sundays and holy days of obligation, if there was a rebellion against God for the trials and crosses he permitted, if there were such things as idolatry, superstition, blasphemy, cursing, sacrilege, loss of faith, presumption, despair, dishonoring the Sunday, and the like. But we are not just to avoid these sins. We really must know, why should we worship God? Why should we honor him? Why is his name holy? If we understand this, the first commandment, to love God with our whole mind and our whole soul, then perhaps we will not fall into any of these sins. That is what we are going to explain. How do you think of God? Do you think of him as someone on a throne who sulks and who pouts and gets angry if you do not go to Mass on Sunday, or if you blaspheme? Do you think it makes him unhappy when you do not pay any attention to him? Or do you think that he is a kind of a benevolent grandfather who's indifferent to what you do, who likes to see you go places and do things and have a good time, regardless of how you do it? No, God is not like either picture or the other. Does he lose something when we do not worship him? Of course not. We do. But first, why worship God? What is worship? Worship is a contraction of worth-ship. It is a manifestation of the worth in which we hold another person. Worship is a sign of value. You applaud, for example, an actor on the stage. You may applaud an athlete. And when you do so, you're putting a value on his worth. Every time a man takes off his hat to a lady, he is worshiping her. Now, what does it mean to worship God? It means to acknowledge in some way his power, his goodness, and his truth. If you do not worship God, what do you worship? 9 times out of 10, it'll be yourself. If there is no God, then you are a God.

duty to worship God, not because he will be unhappy if you do not, but because you will be unhappy. Let me prove that to you. Suppose you are a father. Your little boy brings to you at Christmas time a little 10-cent knife that he bought. Do not you value that little knife more than a box of very fine cigars from your insurance agent? If you are a mother and you have a little girl, have you not often received a handful of yellow dandelions from your little daughter? And have they not pleased you more than a number of roses from a dinner guest? Do these trivialities make you any richer? Do you need them? Do you need that knife? Do you need the dandelions? Would you be imperfect without them? No, they're no use to you. Well, why then do you love them? Because your children are worshiping you. Because they are acknowledging your love and your goodness. And by doing so, they are perfecting themselves. In other words, they are developing along the lines of love rather than hate, thankfulness rather than ingratitude, and service rather than disloyalty. They are becoming more perfect children and more happy children. Now, just as you do not need that little knife or those dandelions, neither does God need your worship. But if their giving is a sign of your worth in your children's eyes, then are not prayer, adoration, worship a sign of God's worth in our eyes? If you do not need your children's worship, why do you think God needs yours? If their worship is for their perfection, not yours, then may not your worship of God be not for his perfection, but yours. Worship is your opportunity to express devotion, dependence, and love. And in doing so, you make yourself happy. A lover does not give gifts to the beloved because she is poor. He gives gifts to her because she's already, in his eyes, possessed of all gifts. And the more he loves, the poorer he thinks his gifts are. If he gave her a million, he would still think he had fallen short. If he gave everything, it still would not be enough. One of the reasons why we take price tags off our gifts is not because we are ashamed of what we paid for them, but because we do not wish to establish a proportion between our gift and our love. When therefore a man gives a young woman gifts, his gifts do not make her more precious, but they make him less inadequate. By giving, he is no longer nothing. The gift is his perfection, not hers. Worship in like manner is our perfection, not God's. To refuse to worship is to deny a dependence that makes us independent. Worship is to us what blooming is to a rose. To refuse worship would be like a rose cutting itself off from the sun and the earth, or a student denying that history can teach him anything. To withhold admiration from one who deserves it is a sign of a jealous, conceited mind. And down

0: deep in his heart. A man who refuses to worship God knows that he is not a creator. He even knows that he could not be godless if there were no God. God made you to be happy. He made you for your happiness, not his. God would still be perfectly happy if you never existed. God has no need of love for his sake, for there's nothing in you, of and by yourself, which makes you lovable to God. As a matter of fact, most of us poor creatures are very lucky if we receive any affection from human beings. Why is it that God finds us lovable? It is because he puts some of his love into us. And that is how we are to find everyone else lovable too. When we put some of our love into them, then they become lovable. God does not love us, therefore, for the same reason that we love others. We love others because we need. We live in poverty. Someone has to supply our lack. But God does not love us because he needs us. He loves us because he puts some of his love into us. That is why we are valuable. When, therefore, God asks us to love him with our whole heart, our whole mind, our whole soul, it is because he wants us to be happy. God.
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0: Coming up, Father Bede McGregor helps you understand the reasoning behind Catholic beliefs, practices, and the sacraments. 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
1: Peter Kreef calls envy the dumbest sin. Why? Well, think about it. 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Envy makes you feel instantly miserable. And most often, if someone suffers from envy or constant comparison, it's rooted in the lie that something is missing in you. When I was 3 years old, my parents asked me, "What do you want to be when you grow up?" I was shocked, dumbfounded. I looked at them like, "What are you talking about?" I said, "I want to be a big one Christopher." In other words, I want to be me when I grow up, just bigger than I am now. God doesn't want you to be somebody else. 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
3: The only reason of being free from something is to be free for something. Freedom, therefore, is not liberation from the truth. It is rather the acceptance of a truth. When are you really most free? When you know the truth about anything. For example, you are free to draw a triangle on condition that you give it three sides and not 33. You are free to draw a giraffe if you draw it with a long neck. If you do not obey the truth and the nature of a giraffe and you give it a short neck, well, you find that you're not free to draw a giraffe. Now, that's what our blessed Lord meant when he said, the truth will make you free. Now, our truth, therefore, in the church is a truth that has come down to us from Christ.
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Welcome back to our series on the Door of Faith as part of our celebration of the Year of Faith. I'm Father Bede McGregor, a Dominican from the Dominican community of St. Malachy's here in Dundalk, County Louth, on the east coast of Ireland. So, Cead Míle Fáilte to you all, as we say in Irish, a thousand welcomes to you all. Now, in our last episode, we spoke about God's invention of the priesthood, his idea of the priest, his internal idea in the mind and heart of God, is the point of contact between God and ourselves. Today I want to speak about the Eucharist, because the Eucharist is the source of all the other sacraments. It's the source of everything, of all grace. And everything leads back to the Eucharist. Why is that? Because the Eucharist is the presence of Calvary amongst us. It's the presence of the death and resurrection of Christ, really and truly present amongst us. And every grace, including

graces of all the other sacraments flows from the merits of Jesus on the cross. And it's the cross of Jesus that's made present in the Eucharist. So that is why the Eucharist is so important. There is nothing of the divine life of grace that isn't centered on Calvary, the death and resurrection of Christ. And that is what the Eucharist brings us. Now, in our work of evangelization, it's sometimes said that we should start with our greatest assets. Well, the greatest asset we have as Catholics is the Eucharist. You know, Frank Duff, the founder of the Legion of Mary, the servant of God, Frank Duff, because his cause now is fairly advanced, he wrote once that the Mass is the last thing on earth about which we should be silent. It's our greatest treasure. So that's what we want to try to unpack, try to reflect on during this year of faith, because the Eucharist is the great mystery of faith. This is the place where we make such a personal, intimate, real contact in faith with the risen Lord. You know, the most distinctive aspect of our Catholic faith is the presence of Christ in the Eucharist and in his mystical body, the Church. That is the most distinctive centre of our Catholic faith. We Catholics are known because of the Mass that we celebrate, the Eucharist. So, you know, these last 20 years or so have been really a magnificent time in terms of the teaching of the Church about the Eucharist. There are so many wonderful documents, both of the Second Vatican Council, the Universal Catechism, and very recently here in Ireland we celebrated the Eucharistic Congress. It was the 50th Eucharistic Congress. So we have a massive amount of fantastic material about the Eucharist. So, is it possible to summarize all this teaching in one sentence or paragraph, or at least in one reflection on the Eucharist? I think it is. So, the bottom line of all our Eucharistic reflection, all our Eucharistic theology and writing, all the words of the saints and the popes, can be reduced to one luminous sentence: that the Eucharist is not something, the Eucharist is someone. The Eucharist is the real presence of Jesus Christ, the risen Lord, who lived and died and rose for us, really present to us in total accessibility, body, blood, soul and divinity, intimately present to us, offered to us in friendship and communion. That is basically the reality of the Eucharist. So let's try to reflect a little bit about that. First of all, we see it in all the saints. It's impossible, really, to live the Christian life without the Eucharist. As the Second Vatican Council says, the Eucharist is the source and the summit of the whole Christian life, because everything comes from the Eucharist, from the death and resurrection of the Lord. So look, let's look at a few of the saints. You know, Mother Teresa, whom I had the privilege of meeting many times, as a young missionary in India, she once said to me that her charism was that she went from the presence of Christ in the Eucharist to the presence of Christ in the heavy disguise of the poorest of the poor, those who were loved by no one,

sick poor, the destitute, the forgotten. But she wouldn't be able to do her apostolate. She wouldn't be able to live and work and love the poor if she didn't have Jesus in the Eucharist. That is just one great testimony. That is the witness of Mother Teresa to the Eucharist. It's a very profound witness, because in the Eucharist we have the presence of the divine heart of God and the human heart totally focused on us. It's in the Eucharist that we learn to love. And it's in the Eucharist that Mother Teresa saw the source of her apostolate. That's where she learned to love the poor and serve them. And it's the same with all the saints. It's our union with Christ in the Eucharist that enables us to love one another, to build community. That is why Pope John Paul talked about the Church taking its whole being from the Eucharist. The whole reality of the Church, of every community within the Church, every parish, every apostolate takes its whole source from the Eucharist. Oh, we really do need to, in faith, to get that central mystery, the Eucharist. You know, take another saint, the little Saint Bernadette of Lourdes. She had some lovely things to say about the Eucharist. She says, "Nothing on this earth and nothing in heaven itself gives more glory to God and obtains more benefits for us than a single Mass." Or she says again, "All the merits of the heart of Jesus are ours. Offer them in payment for your debts and in thanksgiving for all his benefits. All that I have is yours." God gives us the totality of his being. He gives us the mystery of the Trinity and the mystery of the Incarnation in the Eucharist. Because in the Eucharist we receive not only the body, blood, soul and divinity of Jesus Christ, but Jesus is inseparable from the Father and the Holy Spirit. And therefore we receive the Trinity itself. Really, it's very difficult to get, be more profound and to be at the very sources of holiness in the Christian life than in the Eucharist. So let's just think a little bit about the Mass, the different parts of the Mass. Of course, we begin with the confession of our sins, asking the mercy of God. And we go on to the liturgy of the word, which is God himself speaking to us through human words, through the instrumentality of the priest. But it's God who is celebrating the liturgy of the word with us. Then we go into the actual Eucharistic prayer, when our Lord says, "This is my body. This is my blood." The realism of our Catholic faith, the realism of the Eucharist. "This is my body, this is my blood." In other words, our Lord said, "This is me. I am totally at your disposal." It really is fantastic what God has given us. You know, God cannot give more than his total self to us. Then we have the moments of communion, when we receive our Lord person to person in Holy Communion. We talk about the door of faith. It's in faith that we enter through to the heart of the Eucharist and all that it means to our Lord. With desire, I have desire to eat this Pasch with you, this meal, this Eucharist. You know, the Last Supper our Lord gives us, this tremendous gift of the Eucharist. "Do this in memory of me."

gives us another gift, of course, when he's dying. Two great gifts, two great commands, invitational commands. Do this in memory of me and behold your mother. Today we want to just keep focused on the Eucharist itself, this first tremendous command and gift of our Lord in the Eucharist. It's the soul of the apostolate. It's the heart of ecumenism. The biggest sorrow for our Catholic community is to see people deprived of the Eucharist. That is the ultimate motive for our commitment to ecumenism. Because we want everyone to meet our Lord in this tremendous sacrament of the Eucharist. We cannot offer a greater gift to anyone than the gift of our Lord himself. If you think of evangelization as facilitating the meeting between our Lord and another soul, it's in the Eucharist that you most intimately introduce them to Jesus. That is real evangelization. Bringing someone to this lovely, beautiful gift of Jesus himself, in total accessibility, in total commitment to us. That really is what evangelization is about. Helping people to meet the Lord, but particularly in this tremendous sacrament. That's the only reason why EWTN exists. There's no other reason, really, except to introduce people to the risen Lord present in the church, but most of all, present in the Eucharist. And that is why you have the celebration of the Eucharist. You know, people can sometimes miss these central truths. I often think of the story of Martha and Mary. You know, St. John tells us in a very simple sentence, and a beautiful sentence. He starts in John chapter 11. He says, Jesus loved Martha and her sister and Lazarus. First of all, St. John doesn't name Mary. It's only later. He starts with Jesus loved Martha and sister and Lazarus. And then you know the story well of how Martha was very busy giving hospitality to our Lord, and she started to give out about her sister Mary. Lord, would you tell her to give a hand? She's leaving everything to me. And our Lord said those beautiful words, Mary has chosen the better part. Our Lord is not saying anything against the activity that's involved in all hospitality, getting things ready, cooking meals, greeting people, holding conversations. Our Lord understands these, and that's why it's important to remember that line of St. John, Jesus loved Martha. So he's not right, but he's stressing the primacy of contemplation, the primacy of intimate conversation with himself. Mary has chosen the better part and is not to be taken from her. The primacy of prayer, the primacy of this meeting with our Lord in the Eucharist. You know, there are so many religious orders of men and women that God has raised up in the church to highlight this principle. Recently I saw a wonderful movie on the Trappists in Algeria. I think it was called Of God and Men. Life of silence. Primacy of contemplation, the centrality of the Eucharist with these Trappist monks. It's the centre of all the contemplative orders. But we could make a mistake here. You know, like in contemplation, for instance. Everyone is called to a life, contemplative life. By contemplative life, I mean simply

looking at our Lord with love, having friendship with the Lord. That's what contemplative life is. God raises up purely contemplative orders who do nothing else but proclaim the primacy of the contemplative life of contemplation in the life of every Christian. We are all called to this intimacy without exception. And it's the same with the Eucharist. Today the Lord has raised up so many wonderful lay communities centered around the Eucharist. It's not because the Eucharist is only for a select number of very, very dedicated Christians. The reason is to proclaim in the Church to all of us that all of us are invited to be Eucharistic people. That's the reason why we have all these contemplative orders centered on the Eucharist. Let me now go to one of the great theologians of the Eucharist, in fact, probably the greatest theologian of the Eucharist, St. Thomas Aquinas. To St. Thomas wrote the office for the Feast of Corpus Christi, all those lovely hymns, the Pange Lingua, all these beautiful Eucharistic hymns were written by St. Thomas. St. Thomas had a great fear of thunder and lightning, and when these storms hit Italy, because he was an Italian, he used to put his head to the Blessed Sacrament, to the tabernacle, and stay with the Lord, this tremendous devotion to the Lord. And then when he was coming towards the end of his life, our Lord spoke to him and said, "Thomas, you have written well of me. What reward would you like?" And Thomas said, "Nothing else but yourself, O Lord." And one of his lovely Eucharistic prayers is called the O Sacrum Convivium, O Sacred Banquet. And it goes like this: O sacred banquet in which Christ is received, the memory of his passion is renewed, the soul is filled with grace, and the pledge of future glory is given to us. So let's just briefly reflect on each of those. O sacred banquet in which Christ is received. That's really enough. The Eucharist is Jesus, the real presence of the risen Lord. We receive him. O sacred banquet in which Christ is received. The memory of his passion is renewed. And it's not just the memory, it's the whole actualization, the reality of the passion and death of our Lord is made present. There is no more merit in Calvary than in the Mass. The Mass has exactly the same merit and grace as Calvary. Why? Because it's the same reality. The Mass is Calvary made present amongst us. The memory of his passion is renewed. The soul is filled with grace. The fruit of the Eucharist is the indwelling of the Trinity within us through grace. That's a specific fruit. We receive the Eucharist so that we may habitually live and abide in the mystery of the indwelling Trinity with us. The soul is filled with grace, and the pledge of future glory is given to us. Again, this is a tremendous part of the Gospel of St. John. Whoever eats my flesh will live forever. Pledge that the Eucharist gives us. If you receive our Lord in faith and love in the Eucharist, you are guaranteed eternal life. That is a tremendous promise by our Lord. Whoever eats the flesh of the Son of Man and drinks his blood will live forever. And he repeats that several times in that wonderful chapter 6 of John's Gospel. And it's good for us. It's a great consolation for us to know that our devotion to our Lord in the Eucharist, really, it's already an anticipation of the life of heaven. The Eucharist is heaven on earth. The Mass is the celebration of heaven. There's nothing more celebrated in heaven than in the Mass. The celebration and the joy of what God

has given to us in the death and resurrection of his Son. So that is St. Thomas's great contribution to the whole reflection of the Church on the Eucharist. But let's come back to Blessed Teresa of Calcutta, because she's one that you all know. She has some lovely words on Holy Communion. And I'd like to leave these words with you. She says, "Nowhere on earth are you more welcome. Nowhere on earth are you more loved than by Jesus, living and truly present in the most blessed sacrament. The time you spend with Jesus in the most blessed sacrament is the best time you will spend on earth." There you have a woman who was immersed in activity, who had ceaseless activity amongst the poorest of the poor, travelling the world in the name of the poor and for the poor. She is able to say to us, the most precious moments in her life, the place where she felt most welcome, most at home, most graced, the moments in the place where she has no regrets about, is the Eucharist. Really, my dear viewers, that really should be the secret of all our lives. Sometimes we're very tired and we've very little to say to the Lord. We don't want to just be rattling off prayers, so to speak. Sometimes it's good just to sit there with the Lord and perhaps say, "Lord, it is good for me to be here. Thank you for allowing me to be with you." You know, some of the great modern apostles, evangelizers, take a man like Archbishop Fulton Sheen and his introduction of the Holy Hour with the Eucharist. On the day of his ordination, he made that promise that he would spend a whole hour with our Lord in the Eucharist. And he kept that promise all his life. And he said so simply, "I'm nothing without the Eucharist. That has been my lifeblood, that Holy Hour." And when Fidel Castro, Cuba, asked John Paul II, "What's the secret of your, where do you get your energy for all this travelling and all this preaching and all this teaching and all these meetings, all these writings? Where do you get the energy?" Lifted his finger and he said, "The Eucharist. I start the day with the Eucharist and everything flows from there." Fantastic. But it's basic truth. We learn it in the Catechism. So we're talking about faith in the sacraments. Go through the door of the Eucharist with faith. You've discovered everything. Ask Mary, the mother of the Eucharistic Lord, the woman of the Eucharist, Our Lady of the Blessed Sacrament. Ask her to help you to understand and love our Lord in his real presence, the sacrament of the Eucharist. Thank you for listening. God be with you, and please God, come back and listen to our next episode, which will be on the sacrament of reconciliation and the anointing of the sick. God bless you once more. God bless.

0: This is a digital moment with Sandra McDevitt. Did you know the catacombs in Rome, the burial place of early Christians, are over 550 miles inland? The catacombs were built during the 300-year Christian persecution following the death of our Lord. A stairway 30 to 50 feet down leads to a narrow passageway about 10 feet high. Opening in the walls leads to the burial rooms. An estimated 2 million Christians were buried in the catacombs. Rich and poor are buried together. The Catacomb of Priscilla is the most ancient and contains frescoes, inscriptions, and stories of early Christians. Most intriguing is a picture of the Blessed Mother with the child Jesus on her lap. The three wise men are seen offering gifts. The building of the catacombs ceased when the persecution ended under Constantine. I'm Sandra McDevitt for EWTN Radio.
1: Prayer doesn't have to be anything rigid or formal. Of course, we have countless ones we can turn to when words don't come to mind. So rote prayers are fantastic, but I also like to pray by listening to praise music, reading the Psalms, and just listening to God's voice. Keep in mind that prayer is a two-way endeavor. Sometimes we think it's just us talking and God listening. If that's what your prayer life has mainly consisted of, try getting used to listening to God speak to you. 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
3: 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Today we pray for refugees. O child Jesus, born of Mary, with the Magi we give you homage. 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O little child Jesus, do not let their hopes for a better life be disappointed, but bring them the joy of your help. Amen.
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the name of the Father, and of the Son, and of the Holy Spirit. Amen. Our Father, who art in heaven, hallowed be thy name. Thy kingdom come, thy will be done on earth as it is in heaven. Give us this day our daily bread, and forgive us our trespasses, as we forgive those who trespass against us. And lead us not into temptation, but deliver us from evil. Hail Mary, full of grace, the Lord is with thee. Blessed art thou among women, and blessed is the fruit of thy womb, Jesus. Holy Mary, Mother of God, pray for us sinners now and at the hour of our death. Amen. I believe in God, the Father Almighty, Creator of heaven and earth, and in Jesus Christ, his only Son, our Lord, who was conceived by the Holy Spirit, born of the Virgin Mary, suffered under Pontius Pilate, was crucified, died, and was buried. He descended into hell. On the third day he rose again from the dead. He ascended into heaven and is seated at the right hand of God the Father Almighty. From there he will come to judge the living and the dead. I believe in the Holy Spirit, the Holy Catholic Church, the communion of saints, the forgiveness of sins, the resurrection of the body, and life everlasting. Eternal Father, I offer you the body and blood, soul and divinity of your dearly beloved Son, our Lord.

Jesus Christ, in atonement for our sins and those of the whole world. For the sake of his sorrowful passion, have mercy on us and on the whole world. For the sake of his sorrowful passion, have mercy on us and on the whole world. For the sake of his sorrowful passion, have mercy on us and on the whole world. For the sake of his sorrowful passion, have mercy on us and on the whole world.

0: sake of his sorrowful passion, have mercy on us and on the whole world. For the sake of his sorrowful passion, have mercy on us and on the whole world. For the sake of his sorrowful passion, have mercy on us and on the whole world. For the sake of his sorrowful passion, have mercy on us and on the whole world. For the sake of his sorrowful passion, have mercy on us and on the whole world. Holy God, Holy Mighty One, Holy Immortal One, have mercy on us and on the whole world. Holy God, Holy Mighty One, Holy Immortal One, have mercy on us and on the whole world. Holy God, Holy Mighty One, Holy Immortal One, have mercy on us and on the whole world.
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3: I'm Father Bernard McGuckian. 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

Welcome to the interior of the Colombiers Chapel here at Paris Le Monial in the Charolles area of eastern France. Here, one of the great treasures of the town is the remains of the saint Claude Lacolombière, who was canonized on the 31st of May 1992 by Pope John Paul II. This young Jesuit entered into the history of spirituality and Catholicism when he came here as the superior of the local Jesuit college. In the nearby convent, Margaret May was having these extraordinary revelations. The superiors didn't really know what to do. So Claude had a reputation for a deep spirituality. He had never had a single vision in his whole life, but he knew how to deal with people who had. So he came on the scene and he authenticated these visions. He assured Margaret Mary, yes, the one who is speaking to you really is the second person of the Blessed Trinity, Jesus himself, who had revealed his Sacred Heart. So Claude's remains have been here since 1930, when the Basilica was first built. During his lifetime, Claude Lacolombière felt that he was doing nothing. He was sick, he was a highly talented man of letters. He didn't get around, as he thought, to writing very much. He wrote down his sermons. Fortunately, they were saved. He gave wonderful spiritual advice to many people. As we move to another part of this beautiful chapel, we'll discover a mosaic that reveals in detail why Claude had such an extraordinary calling in this life that would only become apparent after his death. This mosaic that you see before you is based on a letter written by St. Margaret Mary in 1688, 2 years before her death. She wrote this letter to Mother Saumaise, her former superior. In this vision, you can see the center of it is Jesus revealing his heart. Jesus doesn't speak in this vision to Margaret Mary. On his right is the Blessed Virgin Mary, who did nearly all the speaking, and strangely, Our Lady spoke at great length. On the right of Our Lady is St. Margaret Mary herself. Margaret Mary received this vision

while she was still alive. On the left of Jesus is St. Francis de Sales, who founded the Order of the Visitation in 1610, and beside him is Claude La Colombière. Under the feet of Jesus you see symbols of riches pouring down the steps. On the left of the picture behind St. Margaret Mary, you have a number of visitation nuns who were known for their love of the Sacred Heart. Over on the other side, you have Jesuits who spent their lives promoting this devotion. Our Lady spoke at great length in this vision, and the image she used all through it was of a treasure. The treasure actually was the heart of her son. And her great concern was that this treasure was ignored by the whole world. Here was this extraordinary gift that God had become one of us. He had taken on himself our lives, our pains, our difficulties. He even gave himself a human heart. And that this heart was broken through his love for us. But the image she used of a treasure was the treasure that we usually consider a treasure, money. And money usually comes in the form of gold or silver dug out of the ground. And she said that it was purified some way. And she said the extraordinary, terrible purification of the heart of Jesus insofar as it required anything. We're told in St. Paul's, in the Hebrews, that he learned obedience through suffering. But Our Lady wanted to make this treasure available to the whole human race that were ignoring it. And she said to these visitation sisters, your work is to give it to the whole world. But she also said you'll need help. You need help of theologians and scholars to help you explain the devotion. And she said, primarily, the call was coming to the Jesuits to do this. But it has always been understood, not only Jesuits, any man or woman who tries to pass on the devotion to the Sacred Heart or tries to explain it to others will be enriched. But in the vision, she turned to Claude La Colombière, now dead 2 years, and said, as for you, faithful servant and perfect friend of my son, if it has been given to the visitation sisters to share this treasure, it's given to your group to make it known. Possibly the difference would be between business and economics. And this was the language Our Lady was talking. Business is dealing with the goods of the world. Economics is reflecting on it and trying to understand the meaning of it. But there's another important thing in that vision. Claude was described as the faithful servant and perfect friend. Well, if that was not tantamount to canonization, I don't know what is. Because the promise of the Lord at the end of our lives is, well done, good and faithful servant. And also Jesus said the night before he died, I do not call you servants, I call you friends. For Jesuits, this vision has been the basis of their commitment to devotion to the Sacred Heart. The Latin word is munus suavissimum, the delightful responsibility. And the order for well over 300 years now has tried, with all its human weaknesses and limitations, to make that wonderful, consoling doctrine of the love in the heart of Christ available to the whole human race. It has taken the form of the apostleship of prayer, where tens of millions of people around the world make what's known as the morning offering. They offer their prayers, their works, their suffering.

0: Welcome back to the beautiful Chapel of Colombier here in Paray-le-Monial. I've been joined now by Father Bernard Pirus. Father, would you just tell us a little bit about yourself?
1: My name is Father Bernard Pirus. I'm French. I've been a history professor at the University of Bordeaux. Then I became a priest. I'm a member of the Emmanuel community and have been asked to be responsible for Paray-le-Monial pilgrimages.
0: Father, many people have heard about St. Margaret Mary, but fewer have heard about St. Claude La Colombière.
1: When Margaret Mary had the apparitions of the Sacred Heart of Jesus here in the convent of the Visitation, it was taken very serious. The other sisters thought something was happening. Here at Paray-le-Monial, there was a house of Jesuit fathers, so they spoke to the Jesuits about it. The Jesuits themselves then spoke about it to the Jesuit superior in France, so it was decided to send a young Jesuit here in order to check it out. They sent Claude La Colombière, who was considered to be a remarkable young priest. In the company of Jesuits in France, they were thinking he was a man with a big future. One thought he could become the most influential Jesuit in the Kingdom of France. They were confident in his judgment and the clarity of his thoughts. So he came here and met Margaret Mary, and immediately he understood that it was true. He understood that the apparitions were exact. It was what God wanted. What was going on here was something very important for the Church. The first thing he did was confirm Margaret Mary in her vocation and in her mission. That was his first action. Then Claude was followed by the Sulpician priests, and then by the bishops. So he was relieved that they believed the apparitions were true. We know that there had been some false apparitions, for example, in Spain and Portugal, that produced disastrous consequences in the 16th century. So people had that in memory, and knew that there were false apparitions that were very dangerous. But Claude was believed. Christ had announced to Margaret Mary the coming of Claude, and Jesus told her that Claude was a faithful servant and perfect friend. When Claude got to know the apparitions of the heart of Jesus, he integrated them into his spirituality. He was changed by it, and he became a model priest according to the Sacred Heart, a priest who was a friend of God and a friend of man, a man who gave of himself just as Christ had given everything. He was the perfect model of a priest according to the Sacred Heart of Jesus.
0: After Claude died, Margaret was on her own. How did she manage then?
1: After the death of Claude, Margaret Mary was alone. But in reality, she wasn't exactly alone. First, because the Sisters of the Visitation believed the message and also the messenger. The message spread throughout Visitation monasteries in France. At that time in France, there were around 100 Visitation monasteries. The message of the Heart of Jesus immediately spread out. Secondly, before dying, Claude La Colombière had followers and he had formed a number of priests. He had spoken to them about the message of the Sacred Heart of Jesus, and those priests had confidence in the importance of the message. So they wrote books, and the Jesuits immediately shared the message of the Heart of Jesus.
0: What were the difficulties that these priests deal with?
1: In regard to the message of the Heart of Jesus, there were two problems. Jesus shared all of his love, and so the message of the Heart of Jesus is a message of love. But at that time, there was a movement that was very demanding. There were Jansenists. It was a philosophy that was hard and narrow. But it was not only the Jansenists. We now know that throughout the whole of Western Europe, possibly due to the nominalism of the Middle Ages, there were strains in theology that had hardened people. It was even found amongst the Jesuits. Speaking of love,

0: and saying that faith is about love didn't please everybody. So there were some people who thought this devotion was strange. They simply had a problem with love. The second problem came because Christ had physically appeared to Margaret Mary. He had shown his heart of flesh. He had even embraced Margaret Mary. So the question of adoring the heart of Jesus was a question related to the theme that Jesus is true God and true man. He is perfectly God, but also perfectly man, and he is the same person. So it is that person that we adore, so we can adore his heart of flesh. Claude Le Colombier was a man from whom a lot was asked. Jesuits had a big influence. They were the king's confessors, confessors of princes. They were part of the intellectual crowd of the country. We have to remember at that time, France was the country that was leading the intellectual debates, and Jesuits were very much tied to that. In that context, Jesuits would select within the company of Jesuits the best Jesuits, so they could speak with the princes or kings. So they held a lot of hope for Claude Le Colombier. A member of the Académie Française had even said that Claude was the man that spoke the best in the French language. So there was a lot of hope put in Claude Le Colombier. Claude was sent to Paray-le-Monial, and then he was sent to England to be the confessor of the Queen of England. At that time, there was a thought that the King of England could again become Catholic, but a conspiracy happened. Claude lost his good health. He was put in jail and returned to France. He came back to Paray-le-Monial, where he passed away. But what is very strange about the story of Claude Le Colombier is that we have a man that could have had an enormous influence. He could have been the confessor of the king. In France, it was the king who nominated the bishops with the assistance of his confessor. This man, who was among the most intelligent in France, found himself dying in a little provincial town with a life that appears to have been a failure. So from a human point of view, he did not meet what had been expected of him. But from a spiritual point of view, he had an absolutely enormous influence. It's a paradox, but it is the paradox of God. Why did he die in Paray-le-Monial? I think he died in Paray-le-Monial because I believe there are places for graces. I think that there are areas that are like the properties of God. One can see that in Lourdes. The city of Lourdes is a city that Mary is the landlord of. There are some areas like that, places that God has put his hand on. I think that Paray-le-Monial is a place that God put his hand on, probably a long time ago. In the Middle Ages, I think Paray-le-Monial was already a place of graces, and that's probably why it was good that Claude was here and his relics are here. Now, people come here to immerse themselves in prayer and devotion. Not only do people come to Paray-le-Monial, they come more and more. Devotion to the heart of Jesus in Europe, and particularly in France, saw a slowdown after World War II. You can go into all the churches of Europe and find statues of the Sacred Heart everywhere. Stained glasses with the Sacred Heart are also seen. But at some point, people stopped understanding what it means, so they stopped praying. There has been sort of a distance that has appeared between the people of God and Jesus. People don't understand anymore. But there has been a rebirth of devotion to the Sacred Heart of Jesus here at Paray-le-Monial that started around 1975. Among other things, it's due to the help of the Emmanuel community, but also thanks to other things that brought people back to the devotion. There are a lot of people who travel to Paray-le-Monial today. The world is a village, and there are people from around the world who come here. You can see in the streets people from all countries. Some of them tell us ahead of time that they're coming, so the chaplains welcome them and do for them what they desire. But plenty of groups that we don't know come here also. We meet them in the streets too. We see Japanese people, Chinese people, South Americans in this little village of France. We take care of them if we can. It's intriguing that this town attracts them. It's a town where people feel like something is happening here.
1: Father Bernard shared some interesting aspects of the life of St. Claude with us. St. Margaret Mary and Claude became great friends in the Lord. And the Lord himself blessed this friendship, and it told them that their three hearts would be united forever. Short before the end of Claude,

his life. He was leaving the town to go to a place where the air was supposed to be better. Margaret Mary wrote a note to him telling him not to go if he could do so without being disobedient, because the Lord wanted them to glorify him here in Paris. Claude died on the 15th of February, 1682. Margaret Mary immediately sent a message to the Jesuit house that she would like to have the little note back because it was something prophetic. But the superior of the Jesuit house said he would give all the archives of the house in place of that one little note. To really know devotion to the Sacred Heart, you have to know both Claude and Margaret Mary, because their lives were so closely entwined. So thank you for watching, and may the blessing of Almighty God, the Father, the Son, and the Holy Spirit descend on you and remain with you forever.

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1: The year 750 AD. During the consecration at the Holy Sacrifice of the Mass, a priest in Lanciano, Italy, who doubts the real presence of Jesus Christ in the Holy Eucharist, is stunned when the host transforms into human flesh and the wine transforms into human blood. The blood then coagulates into five drops, which are said to represent the five wounds of Christ. In 1971, the miracle of Lanciano was confirmed by modern science. The conserved flesh is found to be cardiac muscle tissue, and the blood is human type AB positive, the same blood found in other Eucharistic miracles even today.
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0: The Glorious Mysteries of the Holy Rosary with Mother Angelica and the nuns of Our Lady of the Angels Monastery.
1: In the name of the Father, and of the Son, and of the Holy Spirit.
2: Amen.
1: I believe in God, the Father Almighty, creator of heaven and earth, and in Jesus Christ, his only Son, our Lord, who was conceived by the Holy Spirit, born of the Virgin Mary, suffered under Pontius Pilate, was crucified, died, and was buried. He descended into hell. The third day he rose again from the dead. He ascended into heaven and sits at the right hand of God, the Father Almighty, from whence he shall come to judge the living and the dead.

Our Father, who art in heaven, hallowed be thy name. 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

0: Blessed art thou among women, and blessed is the fruit of thy womb, Jesus.
1: Holy Mary, Mother of God, pray for us sinners now and at the hour of our death. Amen.
0: Hail Mary, full of grace, the Lord is with thee. Blessed art thou among women, and blessed is the fruit of thy womb, Jesus.
1: Holy Mary, Mother of God, pray for us sinners now and at the hour of our death. Amen.
0: Hail Mary, full of grace, the Lord is with thee. Blessed art thou amongst women, and blessed is the fruit of thy womb, Jesus.
1: Holy Mary, Mother of God, pray for us sinners now and at the hour of our death. Amen.
0: Glory be to the Father, and to the Son, and to the Holy Spirit.
1: As it was in the beginning, is now, and ever shall be, world without end. Amen.
0: The first glorious mystery, the resurrection.
2: All the trials, sufferings, heartaches, and disappointments will seem as nothing compared to the glory your sufferings merited for us. They shall all seem like a dream, and the vision of your face will fill our souls with exquisite joy.
0: Our Father, who art in heaven, hallowed be thy name. Thy kingdom come, thy will be done on earth as it is in heaven.
1: Give us this day our daily bread, and forgive us our trespasses, as we forgive those who trespass against us. And lead us not into temptation, but deliver us from evil. Amen.
0: Hail Mary, full of grace, the Lord is with thee. Blessed art thou among women, and blessed is the fruit of thy womb, Jesus.
1: Holy Mary, Mother of God, pray for us sinners now and at the hour of our death. Amen.
0: Hail Mary, full of grace, the Lord is with thee. Blessed art thou amongst women, and blessed is the fruit of thy womb, Jesus.
1: Holy Mary, Mother of God, pray for us sinners now and at the hour of our death. Amen.
0: Hail Mary, full of grace, the Lord is with thee. Blessed art thou amongst women, and blessed is the fruit of thy womb, Jesus.
1: Holy Mary, Mother of God, pray for us sinners now and at the hour of our death. Amen.
0: Hail Mary, full of grace, the Lord is with thee. Blessed art thou among women, and blessed is the fruit of thy womb, Jesus.
1: Holy Mary, Mother of God, pray for us sinners now and at the hour of our death. Amen.
0: Hail Mary, full of grace, the Lord is with thee. Blessed art thou among women, and blessed is the fruit of thy womb, Jesus.
1: Holy

0: thou amongst women, and blessed is the fruit of thy womb, Jesus.
1: Holy Mary, Mother of God, pray for us sinners now and at the hour of our death. Amen.
0: Hail Mary, full of grace, the Lord is with thee. Blessed art thou amongst women, and blessed is the fruit of thy womb, Jesus.
1: Holy Mary, Mother of God, pray for us sinners now and at the hour of our death. Amen.
0: Glory be to the Father, and to the Son, and to the Holy Spirit.

0: my Jesus.
1: Forgive us our sins, save us from fires now, and lead all souls to heaven, especially those in most need of thy mercy.
0: The second glorious mystery, the Ascension.
2: Dear Jesus, we want to rise above the demands of our emotions and have the courage to live in spirit and truth. Grant us the faith that is always aware of the invisible reality, the hope that trusts in your promises, and the love that seeks not itself.
0: Our Father, who art in heaven, hallowed be thy name. Thy kingdom come, thy will be done on earth as it is in heaven.
1: Give us this day our daily bread, and forgive us our trespasses, as we forgive those who trespass against us. And lead us not into temptation, but deliver us from evil. Amen.
0: Hail Mary, full of grace, the Lord is with thee. Blessed art thou among women, and blessed is the fruit of thy womb, Jesus.
1: Amen.

0: with thee. Blessed art thou amongst women, and blessed is the fruit of thy womb, Jesus.
1: Holy Mary, Mother of God, pray for us sinners now and at the hour of our death. Amen.
0: Hail Mary, full of grace, the Lord is with thee. Blessed art thou among women, and blessed is the fruit of thy womb, Jesus.
1: Holy Mary, Mother of God, pray for us sinners now and at the hour of our death. Amen.
0: Hail Mary, full of grace, the Lord is with thee. Blessed art thou amongst women, and blessed is the fruit of thy womb, Jesus.
1: Holy Mary, Mother of God, pray for us sinners, now and at the hour of our death. Amen.
0: Hail Mary, full of grace, the Lord is with thee. Blessed art thou among women, and blessed is the fruit of thy womb, Jesus.
1: Holy Mary, Mother of God, pray for us sinners, now and at the hour of our death. Amen.
0: Hail Mary, full of grace, the Lord is with thee. Blessed art thou amongst women, and blessed is the fruit of thy womb, Jesus.
1: Holy

0: Blessed is the fruit of thy womb, Jesus.
1: Holy Mary, Mother of God, pray for us sinners now and at the hour of our death. Amen.
0: Hail Mary, full of grace, the Lord is with thee. Blessed art thou amongst women, and blessed is the fruit of thy womb, Jesus.
1: Holy Mary, Mother of God, pray for us sinners now and at the hour of our death. Amen.
0: Hail Mary, full of grace, the Lord is with thee. Blessed art thou among women, and blessed is the fruit of thy womb, Jesus.
1: Holy Mary, Mother of God, pray for us sinners now and at the hour of our death. Amen.
0: Hail Mary, full of grace, the Lord is with thee. Blessed art thou among women, and blessed is the fruit of thy womb, Jesus.
1: Holy Mary, Mother of God, pray for us sinners, now and at the hour of our death. Amen.
0: Glory be to the Father, and to the Son, and to the Holy Spirit.
1: As it was in the beginning, is now, and ever shall be, world without end. Amen.
0: O my Jesus,
2: forgive us our sins, save us from the fires of hell, and lead all souls to heaven, especially those in most need of your mercy.
0: The third glorious mystery, the descent of the Holy Spirit.
3: Holy Spirit, give to us an increase of your gifts and the grace

0: assures your presence in our souls.
1: Our Father, who art in heaven, hallowed be thy name. Thy kingdom come, thy will be done on earth as it is in heaven.
2: Give us this day our daily bread, and forgive us our trespasses, as we forgive those who trespass against us. And lead us not into temptation, but deliver us from evil. Amen.
1: Hail Mary, full of grace, the Lord is with thee. Blessed art thou among women, and blessed is the fruit of thy womb, Jesus.
2: Holy Mary, Mother of God, pray for us sinners now and at the hour of our death. Amen.
1: Hail Mary, full of grace, the Lord is with thee. Blessed art thou amongst women, and blessed is the fruit of thy womb, Jesus.
2: Holy

0: truth of thy own Jesus.
1: Holy Mary, Mother of God, pray for us sinners now and at the hour of our death. Amen.
0: Hail Mary, full of grace, the Lord is with thee. Blessed art thou among women, and blessed is the fruit of thy womb, Jesus.

0: Jesus, the Lord is with thee. Blessed art thou amongst women, and blessed is the fruit of thy womb, Jesus.
1: Holy Mary, Mother of God, pray for us sinners now and at the hour of our death. Amen.
0: Hail Mary, full of grace, the Lord is with thee. Blessed art thou amongst women, and blessed is the fruit of thy womb, Jesus.

0: women, and blessed is the fruit of thy womb, Jesus.
1: Holy Mary, Mother of God, pray for us sinners now and at the hour of our death. Amen.
0: Glory be to the Father, and to the Son, and to the Holy Spirit.
1: As it was in the beginning, is now, and ever shall be, world without end. Amen.
0: O my Jesus,
1: forgive us our sins, save us from the fires of hell, and lead all souls to heaven, especially those who most need thy mercy.
0: The fourth glorious mystery, the Assumption.
2: Dear Mary, Queen and Mother, let your Assumption into heaven give us the assurance and courage to be Christians in word and deed. Let us rise above the things of this world, so that our thoughts may be with you in heaven.
0: Our Father, who art in heaven, hallowed be thy name, thy kingdom come, thy will be done on earth as it is in heaven.
1: Give us this day our daily bread, and forgive us our trespasses, as we forgive those who trespass against us. And lead us not into temptation, but deliver us from evil. Amen.
0: Hail Mary, full of grace, the Lord is with thee. Blessed art thou amongst the women, and blessed is the fruit of thy womb, Jesus.

0: Hail Mary, full of grace, the Lord is with thee. Blessed art thou amongst women, and blessed is the fruit of thy womb, Jesus.
1: Holy Mary, Mother of God, pray for us sinners, now and at the hour of our death. Amen.
0: Hail Mary, full of grace, the Lord is with thee. Blessed art thou amongst women, and blessed is the fruit of thy womb, Jesus.

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1: Holy Mary, Mother of God, pray for us sinners now and at the hour of our death. Amen.
0: Hail Mary, full of grace, the Lord is with thee. Blessed art thou amongst women, and blessed is the fruit of thy womb, Jesus.

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1: Holy Mary, Mother of God, pray for us sinners now and at the hour of our death. Amen.
0: Hail Mary, full of grace, the Lord is with thee. Blessed art thou amongst women, and blessed is the fruit of thy womb, Jesus.

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1: Holy Mary, Mother of God, pray for us sinners now and at the hour of our death. Amen.
0: Hail Mary, full of grace, the Lord is with thee. Blessed art thou among women, and blessed is the fruit of thy womb, Jesus.
1: Holy Mary, Mother of God, pray for us sinners now and at the hour of our death. Amen.
0: Glory be to the Father, and to the Son, and to the Holy Spirit.
1: As it was in the beginning, is now, and ever shall be, world without end. Amen.
0: O my Jesus,

0: Lord Jesus.
1: Forgive us our sins, save us from the fires of hell, and lead all souls to heaven, especially those who most need thy mercy.
0: The fifth glorious mystery, the coronation.
2: Dear Mother, the justice of God was not satisfied with reuniting your body and soul. So your divine Son, King and Lord, deigned to crown you as Queen of heaven and earth.
0: Our Father, who art in heaven, hallowed be thy name. Thy kingdom come, thy will be done on earth as it is in heaven.
1: Give us this day our daily bread.
0: Hail Mary, full of grace, the Lord is with thee. Blessed art thou among women, and blessed is the fruit of thy womb, Jesus.
1: Holy Mary, Mother of God, pray for us sinners now and at the hour of our death. Amen.
0: Hail Mary, full of grace, the Lord is with thee. Blessed art thou among women, and blessed is the fruit of thy womb, Jesus.
1: Holy Mary, Mother of God, pray for us sinners now and at the hour of our death. Amen.
0: Hail Mary, full of grace, the Lord is with thee. Blessed art thou among women, and blessed is the fruit of thy womb, Jesus.
1: Holy Mary,
0: Hail Mary, full of grace, the Lord is with thee. Blessed art thou among women, and blessed is the fruit of thy womb, Jesus.
1: Holy Mary, Mother of God, pray for us sinners, now and at the hour of our death. Amen.
0: Hail Mary, full of grace, the Lord is with thee. Blessed art thou amongst women, and blessed is the fruit of thy womb, Jesus. Hail Mary, full of grace, the Lord is with thee. Blessed art thou amongst women, and blessed is the fruit of thy womb, Jesus.
1: Holy Mary, Mother of God, pray for us sinners now and at the hour of our death. Amen.
0: Hail Mary, full of grace, the Lord is with thee. Blessed art thou amongst women, and blessed is the fruit of thy womb, Jesus. Hail Mary, full of grace, the Lord is with thee. Blessed art thou among women, and blessed is the fruit of thy womb, Jesus.
1: Holy Mary, Mother of God, pray for us sinners now and at the hour of our death. Amen.
0: Hail Mary, full of grace, the Lord is with thee. Blessed art thou amongst women, and blessed is the fruit of thy womb, Jesus. Hail Mary, full of grace, the Lord is with thee. Blessed art thou amongst women, and blessed is the fruit of thy womb, Jesus.
1: Holy Mary, Mother of God, pray for us sinners now and at the hour of our death. Amen.
0: Glory be to the Father, and to the Son, and to the Holy Spirit.
1: As it was in the beginning, is now, and ever shall be, world without end. Amen.
0: O my Jesus, Hail, Holy Queen.

0: Pray for us, Holy Mother of God,
1: that we may be worthy of the promises of Christ.
0: Let us pray. O God,
1: whose only begotten Son, by his life, death, and resurrection, has purchased for us the glorious eternal life, grant us, we beseech you, that we may take upon these mysteries of the Most Holy Virgin, of the Blessed Virgin Mary, we may
0: May the Divine's assistance remain always with us.
1: And may the souls of faithful departed, for the mercy of God, rest in peace.
0: Amen. In the name of the Father, and the Son, and the Holy Spirit.
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0: When I begin my prayer time, I always enter into it with the expectation that God wants to teach me something. And it has to start with my willingness to share my heart with God, not just say words at Him. So whether I'm using more formal prayers or a more conversational style of prayer, I have to bring my heart and my life and my real self to God. And by having that dialogue, we're able to enter into a deeper relationship, and He's able to show me how to use all the events of my life to draw closer to Him.
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2: Family, a prayer that we pray together is a powerful prayer. So please pray together with me, our EWTN Family Prayer. Today we pray for vocations to the consecrated life. Lord Jesus Christ, we praise You and wish to follow You wherever You lead us. The world is a better place because of the contributions of those who have followed You in the consecrated life. The poor have been fed, the sick have been comforted, the young have been educated, and prayers from monastic hearts have brought us many graces. Bless our times with more vocations to the religious life, so that we too may enjoy the blessings of Your presence with us. Amen.
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0: I'm Father Mitch Pacwa, and welcome to EWTN Live, where we bring you guests from around the world. And tonight, we'll be reminded of how much trouble we can quickly get into. Wait a minute, is this my life? No, how much trouble everybody can get into when we rely only on our own private interpretation of sacred scripture, apart from the sacred tradition of the apostles and the magisterium of the church. And we'll take a look at how persisting in the errors of Bible alone doctrine has wreaked havoc on Christian communities and secular society. Before we get to that topic, we want to discuss briefly with EWTN's Jim Pinto about how you can be involved with EWTN in spreading the gospel. Jim,
1: Father
0: what you got
1: Mitch,
0: for us?
1: Always wonderful to be with you, to be
0: Thank
1: with
0: you.
1: EWTN family, especially during this holy season of Lent. And you know, we just can't get out of our minds that Ash Wednesday liturgy. Remember that you're dust, and to dust you will return.
0: Yeah.
1: Repent. Believe in the gospel. And so it's a sober time to take stock and say, Lord, what do you want from me in my life now? How might I spend eternity with you? If we think of Mother Angelica as well, this March will be the anniversary of her passing, 7th anniversary, Easter, about 7 years ago. And then, of course, next month, it's her 100th birthday. And so we think of our foundress, and she epitomizes what we are as EWTN Media Missionaries. She was the premier evangelist of the 20th and going into the 21st century. That was central to the ministry, central to this network. And so I think in honor of her, I'm asking everybody watching this, I'm sure there are many media missionaries watching, but if you're not a media missionary, honor, bless Mother Angelica. She would have you to be, I believe, a missionary that not only consumes EWTN, but wants to share EWTN. And that's what we do. We equip you to do that with printed materials, spring highlights, a starter pack, wonderful materials, pieces of artwork, posters, especially for the season of Lent. So you can get all those things if you join us.
0: Mm-hmm.
1: You know, Mother said, I'm not afraid to fail. Mother said, I'm not afraid to fail, but I am afraid that when I die, the Lord might say to me, Angelica, see, look what you could have done if you trusted me more. Mm-hmm. That's what we need to be saying. And there's one thing that we can all agree upon, that evangelization, missionary work, and Mother had all that, is at the heart of the gospel. It's our chief identity as Christian people, and it is our calling. So I asked that they would join us, and then tomorrow evening we could have a webinar. So you can join the webinar as well, learn more about the media missionaries. 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
0: Oh, is that right?
1: It is.
0: Okay. They also have at EWTN.com. Well, either one. Try both
1: okay.
0: of those.
1: Right. EWTNmissionaries.com, it should be.
0: And, you know, two questions.
1: Yeah.
0: One, how much does it cost to be a media missionary?
1: Your whole life.
0: Okay, yeah.
1: No, everything is free. All the resources are there.
0: So
1: electronically, we send them. We send them to you. You're going to be totally equipped. You have an office that's going to work with you.
0: And if someone is homebound,
1: right?
0: Are they excluded?
1: There's three P's. The first one is prayer. Intercessory prayer. We just had a woman that joined. She said, I am homebound. I can't do the electronic. I can't go out. But I want to be in a concerted effort of prayer with other people. We have over 15,000 people praying for the network. And then if you can go in the realm of parish ministry to share the word or public ministry, we will outfit you to do that. But you got to register. You need to join us tonight.
0: Yep.
1: We're waiting for your call.
0: And my confusion was that the email address is EWTNmissionaries@EWTN.com.
1: Yeah, that's a different one. You did this
0: that's
1: to me before.
0: Yeah, I know. I'm old. I don't understand these for kind of the computers. All right. Thank you.
1: Thank you
0: very much.
1: Thank you.
0: And we'll be back with our guest for tonight. So please stay with us.
2: Why do we need to pray? Well, the Catholic faith is all about communion with God. And prayer is the form that our communion

0: communion with God takes. If we're not praying, we're not in communion with God. But we can get in communion with God really quickly by prayer. It's the easiest, quickest, and only route to connect to our Creator. And that's what we're made for. That's why we need to pray.
1: Welcome back. If you've been looking around the Christian landscape lately, you've probably seen a lot of confusing theology, a wide variety of biblical interpretations, and a lot of confusion that stems from ultimately this doctrine of sola scriptura. That means using the Bible alone. That's all you go to is the Bible. But that is one of the hallmark teachings of many evangelical Protestant churches. Our guest tonight will show us the importance of accountability when it comes to interpreting the Bible, and that a magisterial type framework and an appeal to how the church has traditionally interpreted a passage of Scripture goes a long way to avoiding some of the modern world's worst crimes and vices, some of which are done in the name of Scripture. I'd like you to welcome filmmaker, radio host, and author of a book called Twisted Unto Destruction, How Bible Alone Theology Made the World a Worse Place. Please welcome Mr. Don Johnson. Don, welcome.
2: Thank you, Father.
1: Good to have you here
2: nice
1: with
2: to be
1: us.
2: Here.
1: Thank you for writing this book.
2: Well, I appreciate it. Thank you.
1: You are yourself, you were raised in a community, a church community, that was Bible alone,
2: yes.
1: Correct? That's your background.
2: Absolutely. Yeah, we were saturated in Scripture growing up. I memorized thousands of Bible verses. We went to Bible schools. We went to Bible studies. We went to Bible camp. I went to a Bible college.
1: Do you resent or look back on learning so much of the Bible? Do you look at that as a bad thing?
2: Yeah, not in the least. In fact, it was a huge blessing. I mean, I'm so thankful, honestly.
1: Yes.
2: For my upbringing,
1: exactly,
2: and it's lacking. I see it lacking. You know, I teach high school students, and I, you know, I reference, you know, well, this Bible story here, and they're just, you know, glazed over. Even in Christian schools, they're glazed over.
1: Mm-hmm.
2: So, no, I'm absolutely very thankful for my evangelical Bible-centered upbringing.
1: And yet, you're critical of the position that you have the Bible alone. Does this mean also that you look at some scriptures maybe not being inspired? That's not God's word?
2: Yeah, no, of course. No, not. It's all inspired. It's infallible.
1: Okay.
2: You know, it's all true.
1: Okay.
2: Yeah. No, we
1: so
2: have
1: it's
2: the
1: not
2: highest
1: a question
2: I have the highest view of Scripture. Yeah.
1: Yeah, yeah. It's not saying that, well, you know, we're not gonna use the Bible alone, so some of the Bible is
2: right. Not
1: useful. That's not what you're saying at all. Is
2: no,
1: it?
2: In fact, it's the opposite. What happens when you do use the Bible alone, and I can attest to this growing up, is that you either gloss over certain passages, you just read right past them, you don't think about them very much, or you go to great pains to take certain scriptures that appear to say something else, and you twist them to make them say something else. So there is a lot of that. If you only have the Bible, that's what you end up doing.
1: You can
2: actually
1: you
2: have to have
1: an example of that, though? You know, where
2: well,
1: somebody
2: you think
1: would
2: about.
1: Twist
2: I mean, you think about anybody who's had any experience in Protestant circles at all, or even attended a small group Bible study, right? Whether it's Catholic or not, you go to a small group Bible study, you read a passage, you go around the circle, you get different interpretations of really any passage. I've never been to a Bible study where everybody agreed on everything.
1: Yeah.
2: Well, within the sola scriptura movement, right? Within that understanding, there simply is no way to come to a conclusion about any of those. So it could be as something as simple as, you know, wine. What kind of wine did Jesus make at the wedding feast?
1: Grape juice?
2: Grape juice. Now, you laugh at that. I was taught that growing up, that it wasn't fermented. It was like Welch's. Okay, now I look back, that's one of the funnier ones. I mean, you know, is it a big deal? But that's how they interpreted it. And you know, I kind of laugh at that now. But you could take any

0: passage like that and make it really say anything you want. And that can have really bad consequences.
1: Yeah, because it would be odd for Jesus to change water into oinos, wine, while at the same time, St. Paul warning us against being drunk on oinos, wine.
0: You would think that, Father, but you just obviously haven't spent enough time around really good Bible study leaders.
1: But this issue of the many interpretations was something that was noted early in the Reformation. You know, Martin Luther began the Reformation, and also at the same time as Huldreich Zwingli from Switzerland in 1517. In 1524, you quote a Dutch philosopher named Erasmus, good friend of St. Thomas More, in fact. And Erasmus wrote, "What am I to do when many persons allege different interpretations, each one of whom swears to have the Holy Spirit?" Because that was part of the issue, that the Holy Spirit will guide you and he will direct you what to believe if you use the Bible alone.
0: This is a common fallback, right? When you say, well, what do we do about all these interpretations that God just gave us the Bible? They say, well, not just the Bible, he also gave us the Holy Spirit so that it ensures that we have the right interpretation. Of course, again, and this was as far back as Luther, because almost immediately after Luther's movement, people started having, even among his closest circle, having contrary interpretations. And so what was the fallback? Well, the Holy Spirit is to guide us. Well, as Erasmus asked, what am I supposed to say when everybody says they have the Holy Spirit? It's a good question.
1: Yeah, well, Luther himself, he wrote a letter to the Christians of Antwerp in, I think it's in Holland now, it's in Belgium. And he wrote to them saying, "This one will not hear of baptism. That one denies the sacrament. Another puts a world between this and the last day. Some teach that Christ is not God. Some say this, some say that. There are about as many sects and creeds as there are heads. No yokel is so rude, but when he has dreams and fancies, he thinks himself inspired by the Holy Ghost and must be a prophet."
0: Yeah.
1: That was Luther.
0: That's Luther, right?
1: Writing that. And, you know, he had also held the principle of sola scriptura.
0: Yeah, and I think it's important to understand, I think, that Luther, it wasn't like he was reading through the Bible one day and came up with sola scriptura, like, oh, there it is, right?
1: Yeah.
0: He was in a doctrinal dispute with the church, and when they said, no, we're not going to succumb, he had to have some authority. So that, I mean, that's where sola scriptura came from. He's like, oh, well, I'm going with the authority of the Bible. But I don't think he really thought that through, honestly. Like, he wasn't thinking that, oh, I'm unleashing this doctrinal chaos, which he did almost immediately. He seemed almost surprised, right, that the yokels had so many interpretations. Well, what else are they going to do? I mean, they're reading the same Bible as he is, but they're coming to a different interpretation based on his principles. He opened the door. I to give him the benefit of the doubt, I think he seemed genuinely surprised that not everybody agreed with him when they read the Bible alone.
1: Yeah. And you know, we've had Dr. Ben Weicker on here. He and Scott Hahn wrote a wonderful, wonderful book. It's not an easy book because it really goes into the depth of the history. But they point out that this idea of using the Bible alone didn't begin until the 1300s, between 1325 and 1350, Marsilius of Padua, not a name well known, and William of Ockham, people know about his razor, but the rest of his stuff they don't know. But those two came up with this principle of sola scriptura. And Weicker and Hahn, in their book Politicizing the Bible, point out the background. And Luther's teacher.

0: brothers had been followers of William of Ockham. That was the dominant philosophy where he went to school at Erfurt and other places.
1: Right, yeah, I think the medieval philosophical background is intensely important, yep. right? Again, yep. it's not like he was suddenly discovering something new that, you know, the church had abandoned in the first century or something. No, there was some philosophy going on, some politics going on, and some doctrinal disputes.
0: Well, here's the thing that I think is key, though. For many Christians who do believe in the Bible alone, that principle, you know, that you use the Bible alone, that is in the Bible, isn't it?
1: Well, no, I wouldn't say so.
0: No,
1: you can't find that in the Bible.
0: That's the inherent problem.
1: Yeah.
0: That you have to go outside the Bible to Ockham, Marsilius of Padua, and Luther to have the principle of the Bible alone, but it's not in the Bible.
1: Well, and
0: so
1: it's just,
0: how can you use Bible alone when the very principle is not biblical?
1: Yeah, I think what people need to understand is when they say, you know, let the Bible speak, or the Bible speaks for itself, or the Bible alone, what you are saying is, I'm going to trust my personal interpretation. The Bible does not speak for itself. No texts do. It's impossible for a text to speak for itself. Any act of reading is simultaneously an act of interpreting. That's just what it is. So you pick up my book and read it, you are interpreting words that I wrote down on the page. The book doesn't speak for itself, though. You interpret it. Now, you may interpret it in a way that I didn't intend. And that's just the nature of books and writing, right? And that's all well and good. I mean, I'm alive. I can come and we can chat about it. And I can say, well, maybe I wrote that wrong, but that's not what I intended. But there's some real dangers when this is your moral guidebook and I get to make up whatever I want. And you don't have, I mean, as little of an authority as I am, as the author.

0: left you, whether by word or by letter. St. Paul recognizes the traditions not only there, but also in verse 1 of 1 Corinthians 11, and also later on in the same chapter. And he talks about the role of the tradition, not any tradition that came along, like Christmas trees, that's a late tradition, right. But the traditions going back to the apostles. That's what's authoritative.
1: Yeah, and I think really the rubber hits the road. I mean, what are all Paul's letters for? To combat immorality, right? I mean, that's what got me to write the book. I mean, we've all sort of, I think if you watch EWTN, you're probably somewhat familiar with the problems of doctrinal chaos and the denominations and the various Protestant sects that arose from the Reformation. But what even caused Luther the biggest heartache, I would say, was the rise in immorality from his Protestant followers.
0: That was, in fact, you had a quote from Luther in which he himself said that, and I'll read it, "We now see the people becoming more infamous, more avaricious, more merciless, more unchaste, and in every way worse than they are under the papacy."
1: Yeah.
0: That was Luther saying that.
1: Yeah, I mean, it's, you know, if the word of God is your basis for morality, right? I mean, if God is the basis of good, which he is, but then if you have only the Bible, so that's your basis for right and wrong, and you can interpret the Bible however you want, the morality that results is going to be not only doctrinal chaos, but moral chaos, a moral relativism that's not just relativism in the sense that, okay, do whatever you want, but relativism that is now backed up by a divine mandate.
0: Yeah.
1: And then we've got some real problems. So you're committing sin now, but not just committing sin, but committing sin because Scripture tells me to do it.
0: You bring up something in your book that I've talked about this on my program a number of times, but the Bible was used both to condemn slavery in this country as well as to support it.
1: Yeah.
0: And the Southern Baptist Convention started in 1847 over a missionary who owned slaves.
1: Yeah, that's right. The only reason we have a Southern Baptist or a Southern Presbyterian or a Southern any denomination.
0: Southern Methodist.
1: Yeah, is because they split over slavery.
0: Yep.
1: And yeah, I tell that story in the book that when the first slaves were dropped off here in America, I mean, people were all Christians here for the most part, right? And they had some trepidation, rightly so, like should we really be buying and selling people? And the Catholic Church, by the way, had condemned it from the early ages of colonization. So the church was quite clear from early on.
0: Well, even earlier, back in 800, the Pope had ordered anybody holding slaves on the island of Sardinia to set them free. And the bishops of England had worked to get slavery abolished in the 11th century. So the church was against it. And in the 1400s, Martin V in 1525, and you mentioned Eugene the Fourth in 1435, 36,
1: yeah.
0: And on and on.
1: Yeah.
0: Paul III in 1536, Urban VIII, Benedict XIV, Pius VII, Gregory XVI in 1839. It was just constant teaching that it was wrong. Catholics disobeyed it.
1: They did, yes.
0: Just like Catholics disobey the excommunication on abortion.
1: Yeah.
0: But there was an automatic excommunication with slavery.
1: There were certain parts of the New World where the local government banned the publication of papal documents because they were so anti-slavery. So yes, we had Catholic slave traders, of course, and sinners, but the Protestants in the New

0: New England, they didn't care about that. I mean, they weren't Catholics for the most part.
1: No.
0: So they went to their Bible to find an answer. And what they discovered was a couple of different things. Discovered, I say that in quotes. They didn't really discover. But they used Scripture to not condemn slavery. Some did. But many used Scripture to support it and, I think, embed it. So at first they would argue that, well, Africans aren't fully human. So when Jesus says, love your neighbor, in the same way that the Samaritans, right, well, who is my neighbor? They said, well, we don't need to treat Africans as fellow neighbors because they're not really human. So when God says, love one another, they're not one of the other. So they're more like animals, we don't need to love them. That was one approach.
1: Yeah, and by the way, an approach that stayed all the way through Charles Darwin. He said the same thing.
0: Absolutely.
1: Africans are subhuman species.
0: So there was that. Not everybody bought that. People like Cotton Mather said, no, these are our fellow human beings. We need to evangelize them. But yet they still didn't want to free them. They were making too much money on this. So he used, going back to medieval philosophy, a little bit of a split between body and soul, and a little bit of dualism. He said, well, we should work to save their souls, but we can leave their bodies in chains. In fact, it might be good for them to leave their bodies in chains so that they can come over here and become evangelized and we can save their souls. So he actually started a Society for the Propagation of Negroes and these kind of organizations. And the that worked to some extent to like Christianize slaveholding. In fact, they got the laws of certain states in New England and even England itself, they got the laws because you couldn't enslave a fellow Christian. That was against the law. They actually got baptismal vows changed and the laws changed so that you could enslave a fellow believer in an attempt to evangelize the souls of slaves while still leaving them in slavery. So you'd actually have to take a vow if you want. I mean, they didn't have much success in the early days. You can read writings actually from slaves saying, this is ridiculous that you would come to me with the teachings of Jesus. That said, that wasn't the only approach. They also used the Curse of Ham was a very popular passage, I mean, throughout. I mean, that's been used in the last 20 years in America.
1: Sure.
0: But the idea there is that after the flood, we hear the story of Noah going into his tent and his son sins against him in some way. And the Curse of Ham then was interpreted for many years, still in some cases today, as Ham is the Africans. He is the dark-skinned race that ended up in Africa, and that as such, this is how they interpreted the Bible, all Africans were cursed by God and should be in slavery. And that Curse of Ham passage had a long and ignominious history in America. I mean, you can hear radio messages on that from the 1970s still referencing that in the segregation battles.
1: Even though Ham's descendants included the Canaanites, who were Caucasian. I mean,
0: I'm not saying it's reasonable.
1: Yes,
0: I'm saying how they used it.
1: Goofy,
0: yeah,
1: it's all get out.
0: Yeah,
1: I want to quote from Presbyterian minister Henry J. Van Dyke. He wrote a sermon called "The Character and Influence of Abolitionism" in 1860, just before the Civil War. And he said in that sermon, when the abolitionist tells me that slave holding is sin, in the simplicity of my faith in the Holy Scriptures, I point him to this sacred record and tell him in all candor, as my text does, that his teaching blasphemes the name of God and his doctrine. That was, when you hear about sermons like that, that using the Bible alone to defend slavery, while abolitionists were saying it's against, the Bible's against slavery. And as you mentioned, church is split. The Campbellites split into Christian Church and Disciples of Christ, and all these other groups split north and south. Northern Baptists and Southern Baptists, yeah, and all the other denominations. The Bible alone could not stop that issue from leading to a war.
0: Well, not only could it not stop it, I think the Civil War really illustrates some of the dangers of sola scriptura. Because by embedding, in those early days in the 1600s, by embedding slavery into America as a divine mandate, as something that God intends, when it's one thing to have a a

0: thing that you do, right? A habit or even a vice. Mm-hmm. It's another thing to say that God wills it, right? I mean, we understand that people do things, right? It's another when they think that God is behind it. I mean, we all can think back to certain terrorist actions in the history of the world that where people have done things in the name of God. And we say, well, why do they do that? Because God wills it. When you put that divine mandate on something, now we've got a whole different ballgame. And good historians, Protestant and Catholic, have shown very clearly, I think, that by embedding slavery and an institutional racism in America as a divine mandate, it made it much, much harder to root out of American culture. Yes. And it made that fight much more dramatic. So you did have sort of a holy war. Mark Knoll, a very good Protestant historian, has wrote a really good book called The Civil War as a Theological Crisis.
1: Yes.
0: And he sees it as not maybe not mainly, but heavily influenced by pastors on both sides. If you didn't have so many pastors in the South and pastors in the North, I mean, the abolitionist movement is also in the North and in the UK very much driven by Bible-centered, right, theology. Fighting, thinking that, listen, I'm going to war. I quote both sides in the book. I'm going to war on behalf of God, and I'm going to war on behalf of God. Well, what are you going to do, right? How are you going to figure that out in a sola scriptura context? Right. You simply can't.
1: Yeah, I want to quote from Mark Knoll in his book, The Civil War as a Theological Crisis. The political standoff that led to the Civil War was matched by an interpretive standoff. No common meaning could be discovered in the Bible, which almost everyone in the United States professed to honor, and which was, without a rival, the most widely read text of any kind in the whole country. It had, you know, you see Billy Graham's son still saying on TV and commercials that the Bible is the most popular book in the world. And it was then, too. But it still divided people. I want to move on to a little bit more contemporary issues, because you go on not only through an issue like slavery that actually led to more people being killed in 4 years of civil war than in 250 years of the Crusades.
0: Yeah.
1: It's horrible. But now we see this sola scriptura even affecting issues on the hot topic issue of gender in the modern world. And I know you've done a lot of work on this issue.
0: I have been working heavily the last couple of years on the transgender issue. I'm a father of four kids, three teenage-ish girls, and it is a hard time to be a teenage girl. As you know, if you have any, you know the transgender issue is just slamming teenage girls. And it is, I'll just summarize my findings on that, Father. It is a demonic attack on the human person, on the family. It's as dark as a movement as you're going to find in the country right now. Let me just summarize it that way. We need to put an end to this. This is killing people. It's damaging people permanently. It's destroying lives. That said, okay, and just as an example, in 2015, this really exploded among social media, among teenage girls. Mm-hmm. By 2016, the Washington Post had an article by a bisexual, transgender-supporting Christian with the headline, what does the Bible say about transgenderism? You know, nothing, or something to that effect. It was like, well, the Bible supports transgenderism. And that's the kind of thing that always happens in these issues. So I go through in the book much of the sexual revolution, starting with the contraception, the big battle at the beginning of the 20th century over contraception, moving through gay rights, women's feminist movement, up to transgenderism, and what's coming next, transhumanism, pedophilia, all of these things. Well, they all have exactly the same story arc, to put it in Hollywood terms. It starts out that every Christian in the world says, well, that's wrong. You know, that's evil. Contraception was the most unified issue in all of Christendom as far as being rejected.
1: Martin Luther.
0: Everybody. Up until 1930, right?
1: Yes.
0: Like less than 100 years ago, the whole Christian world believed contraception was a grave evil. By the time I was a kid in the 1970s, I didn't even know that you could be against contraception. I never even heard of that. Well, it took me until I was in my 30s before I realized that the Catholic Church was still against it. So that whole had flipped on its head. Now Christianity, largely, with the one exception of

0: the Catholic Church, is pro-contraception. Well, how did that arc go? And at the beginning, they said, no, this is immoral. Same thing as they did with all the other issues. And then they say, oh, well, does the Bible really say, you know, does the Bible really talk about this? Same thing with slavery. Are we talking about slaves here? No, the Bible's silent on it. To then, oh, well, the Bible's maybe not silent on it. Actually, I think the Bible supports it. So now you can, for example, drive down a street in Pasadena and see a big transgender flag hanging out of a United Church that says God's pronouns are they, them. Like God is transgender now, right? And you see a big push for a pro-transgender approach based on Scripture. In fact, you can find very sophisticated arguments from Genesis 1. I mean, you could just Google, I mean, don't Google it, but you could just Google it and find very sophisticated theological arguments based on Genesis 1 on why gender is a spectrum, and that when God says male and female, he doesn't mean male and female only. He means a broad spectrum, right? And so you, and they're actually quite sophisticated at their interpretation of Genesis 1, if I'm being honest. I mean, they go to great detail about why this doesn't mean what you think it means. And if you only have the Bible, this is the thing, if you only have sola scriptura and you don't have the church saying, no, that's not how we interpret that, there's no way really to refute them. I mean, there's really no authoritative stance. And so you end up with, for example, I had a nice conversation not that long ago with a friend of mine, a Christian mom, you know, with kids like me, teenage kids, and, you know, hadn't really been researching the topic like I had, but one of her daughter's friends had started transitioning, right? Changed the pronouns and all that stuff. Right. And she came to me just sort of offhandedly, not knowing the project that I had been working on. And she said, you know, I just didn't really realize there was so many genders. And it just, you know, started to make a lot of sense to me that she had read some Christian book on it. And I stopped her right there. You know, I'm like, whoa, what have you been reading? You know, like, hold on.
1: Yeah.
0: Well, she honestly, like, initially, she was opposed to it, rightly so. Like, that just seems wrong. But now she's, oh, I mean, the Christians are supported. I guess this is the loving thing to do. One of the another most misinterpreted passages in the scripture, by the way, love your neighbor. So what does that mean?
1: Yeah.
0: And she had now been started to move towards the idea that to be a good Christian is to support this transgender movement.
1: Yeah. And this is something that you need more than scripture to be able to deal with this. The magisterium and the tradition are there to give us support and thought, real thought, about how to work through these questions. I'm afraid we have to take a break, but we will be back and we want to get some of your questions and comments, so please stay with us.

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1: 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So is the joy.
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They were just wonderful.

0: wonderful, wonderful people. Also, the book that we're discussing is called Twisted Unto Destruction, How Bible Alone Theology Made the World a Worse Place. 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All right, you ready for some questions?
1: Sure.
0: Let's start off with Mike in Pennsylvania. Mike, what can we do for you?
2: Good evening, Father Mitch and Mr. Johnson. My question is, either one can answer, is do you think the Catholic Church preferred CCD, catechetical instruction, based on Christian principles as opposed to biblical instruction to Catholics because of Martin Luther, the Reformation, and the resulting splintering of Protestant sects? I remember being in a 1980s Catholic Renew group, and there was an aversion to handling scriptures. The word was, this is for priests only. But this has changed in the 21st century with media, the internet, and people like Scott Hahn. And lastly, did sola scriptura lead to the Protestant belief in private judgment?
0: Okay.
1: A lot of good stuff there. Let me start with the last one, and I may have you help me on the rest. You know more Catholic history than I do. I mean, sola scriptura is private judgment, so I think that's like it's an individualized you and your Bible. You know, it's you and Jesus. It's a very atomized faith in the sense that it's you and your Bible, you and Jesus. There's very low ecclesiology in the Protestant world because of this. And so, the whole individual, you know, it fit really well with the, sort of the American, you know, individual thing. It's a very Protestant notion. To the CCD and whether we use scripture, and I may refer to you more. I mean, in my study, I'm a new Catholic, so I'm still very new, 2015, converted to the church. But in my study of just American history in the 20th century and how the Catholic Church has dealt with it, I think where the Catholic Church has run into trouble, it seems to me, is where they have taken a Protestant approach to things, where they have allowed, you know, private judgment, or they have gotten rid of scripture. I mean, Scott Hahn, as a convert, I mean, he has been instrumental in getting us to focus on the Bible, but how he does that is just to point us to the church itself. I mean, the church documents, I know that 60s and 70s CCD was one thing, but I mean, as a convert, when I started reading the church documents, any church document, I found them to be, one, very scripture saturated. I mean, they're always referencing scripture, but just so deep and just fantastic that you had this interpretive tool that you could just look, like the catechism, for example. I mean, what an incredible document this is. You know, even documents that sort of get a bad rap, you know, like, oh, this papal bull or whatever, or this Vatican document just seems like, but I always read them, I'm like, these are really, really good. Coming from a place where I only had the Bible, mm-hmm. to have this extra interpretive authority, I have just found so beneficial and comforting, mm-hmm. And something that we just really need to. I don't see them as opposed at all, or like, do we have to do scripture? They definitely go together.
0: As a matter of fact, you sound like a youngster there, Mike, but we old guys remember the old days. Back in 58, when I was in Catholic grammar school, we learned the catechism, and I did this recently with an audience where I was speaking in another city down in Mobile, Alabama, this past weekend. I said to the older folks, who made me? And all the older folks knew from the catechism, God made me. Why did God make me? We memorized the catechism. That's true. But we also studied scripture. We had Bibles. Now, the sisters would not let us keep Bibles in our desks. Not because they were against the Bible, but they were against milk being spilled all over them. A likely thing to happen during lunch, as it happened with the other books.

0: So they had them in a cabinet, and they would bring them out for us to read. But we didn't read. We read the Bible just to keep them on our desks because they were holy. And the sister even told us as she passed out the Bibles, if you drop it, pick it up and kiss it to show respect. It's the Word of God, and you always respect it. It's holy. So we did read Scripture, and in high school we had Bible classes, and that was in the 60s for me. So that was going on early. Earlier than that, there hadn't been much Bible class, not much. The sisters told us that they were trying to get us to read more Scripture. But you need the catechism and Scripture. You need to read them both. And it's important, I think, to note, Catholics didn't invent the idea of a catechism. Luther did. The first catechism was written by Martin Luther because he was having trouble with everybody interpreting the Scriptures. So he wrote a little catechism and the bigger catechism. And then St. Peter Canisius, one of the early Jesuits, wrote the first Catholic catechism, a little one and a bigger one. And then after Trent, an official catechism was written. And then we had in America the Baltimore Catechism. It was composed in Baltimore for Catholic kids here in English. So, you know, the catechisms are very, very useful to help us learn to think systematically. The Presbyterians have one, the Westminster Catechism. And, you know, they needed that also. You have to have a framework within which you understand. And that's one of the things that we need, both Scripture and the catechism, not one or the other.
1: And even on a lesser scale, you notice that in Protestant circles in America, if you want to join any particular group, say work at a church or a Christian school, they're not going to just say, do you believe the Bible? They're going to present you a statement of faith that they have, an extra biblical document that they have said, this is what we believe. Do you believe this? So it's not like you just have the Bible alone, even in Protestant circles. You have a statement, a doctrinal statement that interprets the text in a particular way, mm-hmm. and you have to sign off on that if you want to do whatever it is you want to do, join, be a member. So it's just, practically speaking, there is no such thing.
0: And there are some denominations that don't have doctrinal creeds or statements. They oppose it, that they exist, but others do. So this is also part of the reality. We have another caller. Hello, Michael in New Jersey?
2: Yes.
0: Hi, what can we do for you tonight?
2: Hi, is this Father Midge?
0: It is.
2: Yeah, Father Midge, first of all, before I present my questions, I just want to tell you that I have been watching you for years now, and you are just wonderful. I have learned so much from you and so much from my own spirituality and my own knowledge of Christianity and Catholicism. But here's a tough question. I mean,
0: okay.
2: I'm an LCSW, and I do psychotherapy, and not some psychoanalysis. Very few people are really doing that. And I've had a lot of gay men that I've worked with over the years, because since the beginning of my training, I've been doing this for like 28 years. And so there's a discrepancy between what the Catholic Church says about homosexuality, like the organization called Courage, mm-hmm. which you probably know about.
0: Yes,
2: I've been to a couple of their meetings just to see what they're like.
0: Mm-hmm.
2: And Courage says to the gay man, no, you cannot live this out. You cannot have a partner. You know, this is sinful. And so these men are encouraged to find joy in celibacy and in the support they get from each other. But I went out to coffee with some of these men, and they're not very joyful. So the other thing is the clinical literature, here's my problem. The clinical literature says that, you know, homosexual men should find a partner so that they can have a partner and not be, you know, promiscuous, just to have their sexual needs met. And that, you know, because men who do not, you know, die younger. So there's a big discrepancy here in, you know, because there's always some spirituality involved with the men.

0: that come in for treatment. And none of them have complained about their orientation. So what's my position as a Catholic and a person who, you know, tries to, conduct a halfway decent psychotherapy for these men with the contradictions between what the church is saying and what good clinical theory is really saying?
1: Okay. Well, if there is a, there is a discrepancy, and I would have, of course, probably, just to be blunt, not agree with the clinical interpretation of this. Let me start with something that I've been, again, studying for a couple of years now, pretty in depth, the transgender movement, and something which I might find a little more agreement with the crowd. My starting premise with the transgender movement is there is no such thing as a transgender child. There is no such thing as a transgender person. There are people that have certain conditions, emotional problems. They might be autistic. They might have had sexual trauma in the past. And all of these things have led them to believe, or at least claim to have, beliefs that are contrary to the nature of reality about who they really are. Mm-hmm. So there is no such thing as a boy trapped in a girl's body, mm-hmm. or a girl trapped in a boy's body. If you believe those things, it's somewhat similar to being anorexic. If you go to a doctor and say, I think I'm obese, can you staple my stomach, and you're actually 80 pounds, any good doctor, any good clinician is going to say, no, you are believing something false. I will not continue you down that road. I will offer you cognitive behavioral therapy to line up your false thoughts and ideas with reality. That's what we did traditionally in this country as therapists, right?
2: Yeah.
1: Now, I apply that also, and I know not everybody does, but I think it's just because they haven't pushed this logically back far enough. The transgender illustration that I just gave applies just as well to gay. There is no such thing as gay people. There are people with inclinations, with desires, with certain beliefs, but there is no such thing as an orientation that makes your identity different than what you were made. Okay, that's mm-hmm. not the case. There is just human nature. And yes, we can have all sorts of desires that don't line up with what's going to flourish us, okay? You can have a desire for any sort of things, adultery, theft, any sort of things. That doesn't mean that they are good, doesn't mean that they are healthy. I believe that the psychological industry, the medical industry, the educational industry in this country has basically been flipped upside down. So that now you have, I talked to the parent of a medical school student the other day who said they were examining a cadaver the other day and they couldn't decide if it was a male or a female. Well, if that's happening in our medical schools, I'm not going to a doctor again, right? Like, we have to go back to reality here. And what the church teaches about the human person is reality. And the church teaches that homosexuality is not an identity, it's a disordered desire. It's contrary to the nature of reality. And we just have to be honest about this. I understand that pastorally, obviously we love people, we bring them through in the same way that if a 15-year-old girl comes to me and says, I think I want to be a boy, I think I'm a boy. I know that there's a lot of pain, there's a lot of hurt, there's a lot of issues that need to be dealt with, but I'm not going to affirm you in that. I got to pull you the other way. And that's what the church, I think, very accurately tells us to do.
2: I think, Mike, something that may be useful to recall, the American Psychological Association and Psychiatric Associations both removed homosexuality from disorders in the early 1970s. But prior to that, there were a lot of papers addressing the issue of disorder. They stopped that in the early 70s. Without a single paper or research study showing that this is not a disorder. They had shown the disordered elements before, and they changed it because of the politics of the early 70s, not because they had research that supported their position at all. And I think it's going to be important to go to take a look at some early research. You might take a look at Alexander Lowen in terms of some of the issues of depression and such that are going on and what he meant by that. And take a look

0: some of that and other earlier studies, if they haven't been expunged, and see what can we do that helps understand the discomfort and the problems, but at the same time, help folks come to a healthier situation so that they are not unhappy, but have a peacefulness. One thing I'm afraid, though, is that we're out of time. We just run out. Thank you so much. Wow. Again, this book is called Twisted Unto Destruction, How Bible Alone Theology Made the World a Worse Place by Don Johnson. Can you get it at EWTNRC.com? And I want to thank you for being here with us and bless all of you. May Almighty God bless you and keep you, the Father, the Son, and the Holy Spirit. And we can bring Don Johnson and the other guests and all the other programs here only because the network is brought to you by you. So please keep us in between your gas bill, electric bill, and cable bill, and we'll pay our bills too. God bless you and thank you.
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3: This is a Messy Family Minute with Mike and Alicia Hernan. 3 years ago, we became grandparents, and it's just as wonderful as everyone told us it would be. 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
7: 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Irrespective of their capacities, surely you're not going to argue that all living things have equal intrinsic value, that there would be no difference between killing, for example, a 2-year-old cow or a 2-year-old child. Clearly, that's not the case. We simply do not kill innocent human beings.
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10: When we pray, we should talk to God. It sounds simple. It's not always that simple. It's just like making any conversation, though. So sometimes we need prayer starters, things that'll give us a boost and get the conversation going. The formal prayers we have in the church

0: Like the Our Father, the Hail Mary, the Glory Be, even the Creed, all of these things are ways that we can begin to talk to God. God doesn't get tired of hearing us say the standard prayers of the church. We can begin there.
1: This is Monsignor Charles Pope. Let's pray to end abortion. In the name of the Father, and of the Son, and of the Holy Spirit, amen. Lord, every one of our lives is no accident. You tell us that before we were ever formed in our mother's womb, you knew us and thought about us. Yes, Lord, you prepared for us and put everything into place so that we could be. You also knit us together in our mother's womb with your own hand. We're wonderfully, fearfully made. We ask your blessing to come upon all of our hearts, that we may love one another and take care of one another because of our dignity, and help others by our prayers, but also our efforts to bring the terrible scourge of abortion to an end in this country and throughout the world. We make this prayer through the intercession of our Blessed Lady and in the name of Jesus, who is Lord forever and ever. In the name of the Father, and of the Son, and of the Holy Spirit, amen.
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0: Hi, I'm Ryan Penny, and welcome to The Catholic Sphere. This week, we're bringing you a panel of priests who have taken to social media to evangelize. First, we have with us a familiar face, Father Leonard Mary. He's the Director of Communications for the Franciscan Friars of the Eternal Word. We also have with us Father Raphael Capo. He's the Vice President for Mission and Ministry and the Dean of Theology at St. Thomas University in Florida. We're also joined by Father Jared Cook, a priest of the Diocese of Austin, Texas. Before we dive into how you got involved in social media, Fathers, we want to know more about your callings to the priesthood. Father Leonard, let's start with you. What first drew you to your vocation?
1: I'm a cradle Catholic, you know, growing up in a home that was that is Hispanic. You know, we grew up with a huge respect and awe for the priesthood. I had that in my early years, you know, looking at the priest celebrate Mass, helping people, and, you know, that always fascinated me. And then later on, as years went by, especially finishing junior high, going into high school, people started to say, hey, you know, you'd make a good priest and all that. So I started to think and pray about it. And then before I made my confirmation around the age of 16 or so, when I was looking for a name, I learned about St. Francis. And right there, St. Francis is what animated my love for God, for Jesus, and for the priesthood. You know, it's right there where I found in St. Francis one who was like radically in love with the Lord and wanted to live literally like him and to be a living gospel. And so that's what I wanted. Of course, it took about 10 years of discernment or 12 years before I finally made a decision. But God did a lot of great things in that time. You know, he prepared me for these days, these times. You know, I met a lot of great people. I was involved in the parish, was youth director at one time, was a lay missionary. And, you know, it came to a time, to a point where, you know, I was doing all these great things and I needed more. So, hey, this was God saying, it's time to move on. And so I needed more of God's love and needed to do more for the Lord. Yeah.
0: Because you were inspired at a very young age with a desire to help people.
1: That's right.
0: And it followed you all the way through to this great inspiration with St. Francis and wanting to actually be a priest and totally dedicate yourself to our Lord yourself.
1: Yes.
0: That's beautiful, Father. Thank you. Father Capo, what drew you to the priesthood?
2: Well, just as Father Leonard, I also grew up in a Catholic family and went to a K-12 school. And I saw the example of priests there that were very inspiring and motivating.

0: But it was not enough to make me realize that the Lord was calling me. It took an act of God's grace under the pontificate of Pope St. John Paul II, when he called young people from around the world to gather in Rome for what was kind of the first World Youth Day in 1985. And I attended that first World Youth Day with young people from all over the world. And I was really excited to go, going to meet the Pope. But really, deep inside, it was because my girlfriend from the all-girls school was going to the same gathering, and I was excited about it. But then the words of St. John Paul II calling out young people, open wide the doors to Christ, do not be afraid to say yes to the Lord if he's calling you, that started touching the doors of my heart, and I was battling, I had an inner battle, and I started asking for signs to the Lord at that very moment. And after coming from that World Youth Day, I had to go speak with a priest. And I was just going to talk with a priest just to say, check, I did it, and I can move on and go with my plans of going to an Ivy League school and continue with my girlfriend and whatever. But the Lord surprised me. I put words to the whole thing, and I just started crying out of joy. It was the happiest day of my life by realizing that inner calling that was inside of me and that the Lord had put in a special way through the words of St. John Paul II.
1: His words of be not afraid is where it all started, with that inspiration, and it led you all the way and you followed that call. Thanks be to God. It's a great benefit for thousands of souls all over the world, as we're about to discuss. So, Father Cook, can you tell us your vocation story?
2: Yes. So I likewise am a cradle Catholic, and my earliest memory of my faith was praying the rosary as a family back in the early 90s on my parents' waterbed, when waterbeds were a thing. We always talk about how me and my brothers used to start the Hail Mary on one side of the waterbed, and we used to roll all the way to the other side of the waterbed on the second half of the Hail Mary. So this was my earliest memory, so it was kind of ingrained in us early. But my first inkling at the priesthood was when I had sort of my conversion or reversion, if you will, at Notre Dame University as a high schooler. I went there for a conference during one summer. And it was through the sacrament of confession, that longest confession I ever had. The priest just sat, let me sit there and sob. And he uttered some of the most beautiful things that have ever been uttered to me. And it kind of set me on a path. But when I got back to Texas, and I kind of felt that call even more, I ran like heck, because I was too interested in girls. I was a high schooler. I wanted to be a politician or a film director. And it actually was my third year in college when I was trying to prove to God that he was wrong. And I dated my first Catholic girlfriend, thinking, well, this ought to show you God. And it was a wonderful, wonderful relationship. We went to Mass together. We prayed together. And it was one night she pulled me aside and told me, she said, Jared, I see the Lord doing something in you that I don't think you see. And I don't want to be that person, that girl that pulls you away from your true vocation just because I love you and I want to be with you. And hit me like a ton of bricks. It gave way to a really awesome hours long conversation, which then led way to the best breakup I ever had. And she pretty much gave me permission to discern the priesthood. She's now married with three girls, wonderful family. She came to my ordination with her mom. I say all of this just to remind people that sometimes people see things in you that you don't see yourself. And that's what happened to me with my vocation. The rest is history.
1: Well, we are greatly indebted to your college girlfriend for letting you go.
2: Amen to that.
1: And allowing you to become a priest. Hallelujah. Amen. That's fantastic. All of you have beautiful origin stories of what led you to the priesthood. And today, of course, we're going to be focusing on your digital ministries and what and how you got to that point and what that looks like. So, Father Leonard, with you first, we want to know, what was the digital world like when you first became a friar?
3: Well, I entered the community

0: in 2002, and at that time, people were still renting their movies from Blockbuster, their DVDs and even some VHS out there. And the world was not ready to go all digital yet. A few years prior, you had had the dot-com bust. As far as like social media, all you had was like the AOL chat rooms and those types of things. So that's basically where the world was at, still heavily reliant on cable news and television and satellite TV. And that's what it came into, yeah.
1: Yes, AIM and MySpace and
0: That's
1: eventually
0: right, yeah.
1: Facebook and everything else that came after that changed the world. So, and now we have what we have today with what the Friars are doing that you're helping to lead. So, Father, could you tell us about the Friars pages on social media? And when you first got your master's in communication, could you picture doing what you're doing now?
0: Yeah, the Friars pages, we're on most of the major platforms, Facebook, Instagram, right now TikTok, YouTube, Twitter, Threads that just recently started through Instagram. So we're out there, proclaiming the gospel, telling people about our community, trying to inspire people with good words, and also inspire vocations as well. Our target audience is usually between 18 and 35-year-old males. So that's basically what the pages are about now. Right after I was ordained, my undergraduate degree, first of all, was in communications. Back in around 2009 or so, the superior at the time, Father Anthony, put me in charge of the communications for the community, a website, and things like that. And then when I got ordained, he told me, "We'd like you to go get some graduate education in communications." So the thought was there, but we couldn't do it at that time. So I wasn't able to go back to school till about like 2018 and get a graduate degree from the University of Southern California. But I was already leading the communications. I've been doing that since, like I said, 2009. And when I went to get the master's, it's just a phenomenal program, more so focused on managing communications, from an executive level, whether that be internal or, external communications, how to get a message or mission across to the public and the best communications and marketing for that. So.
1: Yeah, the best communications and marketing for that, and clearly you and the Friars are doing that to great success on social media. So thanks be to God. Father Coupeau, can you tell us what first drew you to social media?
2: Well, I was finishing my formation after years in Mexico. I was finishing studying in Rome, and I had this desire to connect with friends and ministry, family, relatives, and social media started to have a presence through Facebook and all those other platforms. And I just ventured just to stay in touch. And as I, after my ordination back in Puerto Rico, I started connecting with those friends back in Rome, back in Mexico, and having a presence on social media that grew organically without any plans or thinking that it was going to be some sort of ministry. It started becoming ministry as people started reaching out and asking questions and with a desire to go deeper into their following of Christ and asking questions, just like if we were in person. And I realized that I was touching the lives of different people all over the world in a way that I hadn't expected. So I made the intentional effort to keep posting, to sharing what I was doing, which was in a way inspiring others to follow Christ.
1: Yes, you saw the effect it was having, and you realized that you needed to keep on doing this. So what does that look like today? How are you using social media to spread the good news?
2: Well, hey, as it grew into a kind of ministry, I realized that this is also a way of evangelization.

0: And the church needs to be out there. It's not just something just to be social or to stay in touch with friends. It's a way of bringing the gospel of Christ to others. It's a way of evangelization. And so I discovered the calling to be out there and to gesture the joy of the gospel. What I was doing was drawing other, especially young people, drawing others to Christ just by sharing my daily life as a priest and my presence in the normal world, in fitness, in education, at the university, in youth, young adult ministry, sharing what I was doing as a priest was bringing others to Christ. Amen. And this, I hope.
1: Amen. And to that, you were certainly doing. You were certainly doing. And Father Cook, you know, you're the youngest priest on the panel today, and Father Capot was ordained in 1996. So can you tell us, what did the digital world look like when you began your journey to the religious life? And why did you start using it to evangelize?
2: Sure. Well, I did 3 years in college, and right before college, it was right around the time that Facebook was kicking off. I remember so well sitting in my high school library my senior year, just wishing that I had an EDU college email address, because at the time, that's the only way you could have a Facebook account, was if you were a college student. So when I went to A&M, Texas A&M University, I got that coveted EDU address and finally got to hop on Facebook. So Facebook was still big and going strong, still is, but it was going strong there because it was kind of one of the only things around. Had that through seminary, of course, right when I was ordained is when I got Instagram and really started to kick it off even more. And I was really just doing it so that people who had supported me through seminary could follow my journey. It really just kind of started to take off when people started sharing my stuff. I would put snippets of my homilies up there, different things like that. And the power of the share, I think we all understand that. It kind of took off after that.
1: Yes, the power of the share. And then now you've accumulated the following, the audience that you have today, and the thousands and thousands, to great success. Thanks be to God. So as a follow-up question, though, Father Cook, social media was already popular in the beginning of your formation. Looking back, did you ever think that you would be using social media the way that you are now, and how is it maybe different from what you had initially envisioned?
2: Sure, not at all. I did not think that I would be using it the way that I am. It's kind of been alluded to. It's sort of a call within a call. It's a ministry within a ministry. I really just thought it was going to be there to kind of keep in touch with friends and family. But it really has become that ministry within a ministry. It really, not only the parishes that I've served at, but now the country and the world, it really has become a powerful tool and a powerful evangelization medium to get the gospel out.
1: Amen. Obviously so. And Father Leonard, can you tell us more about the content posted on the Friars pages? You were talking about your primary demographic is, you know, typically 18 to 35 year olds, and even especially young men. So which of the posts on the Friars page have been the most successful?
3: Okay. Well, we're posting, basically news and information about the Friars. That's some of the content there. Also, we try to, do some devotional things, memes that are inspirational, things that exhort people, short videos that involve teaching, and even video series. And one thing that is very popular are the vlogs. And the practical spiritual advice, especially like in the Reels or the TikTok videos, people just love those things. And I think the reason is that, you know, with the vlogs and, you know, the more practical things, is that it's very relatable. You know, in the vlog, you know, people see our real life, our day to day. You know, here on EWTN, they see us, you know, celebrating Mass

0: I've been sharing stuff on my social media of my life, not just in my priestly ministry, in Hispanic youth young adult ministry, in Catholic higher education at St. Thomas University, but also in my fitness and bodybuilding kind of lifestyle throughout the years. And it was a realization that that quest for body fitness is a way of giving glory to God that has given us our body as temples of the Holy Spirit. So I was just sharing it, thinking that I wanted to share my life and inspire other young adults to do the same. And it kind of became an informal ministry. I started using hashtags like Fit for the Kingdom, Strong in Body, Mind, and Spirit, Jacked and Holy, and it became a thing. Lots of young people, lots of young adults started connecting, and people that were not religious at the beginning but had questions and a longing for something more, this have been discovering that through the door of fitness and bodybuilding, they can connect with who they really are and their calling to be temples of the Holy Spirit. So it's been fascinating connecting with young people that at the beginning just connect because of the fitness questions or the inspiration in bodybuilding and sports, and then driving them to Christ because of that.
1: Fit for the Kingdom, Jacked and Holy. Yeah, those are slogans I can imagine young people can get behind. Thanks be to God for that. Yeah, Father Cook, can you tell us about your social media presence and what are your most popular posts and videos online? Why are people drawn to them?
2: So my social media has kind of been all over the board. It's something that I deeply desire, and they have alluded to this, which is that priests are real people. You know, if you cut me, I bleed. If you offer me a whiskey, I'm probably going to take it. I love to, you know, have fun, but I also love Jesus at the same time, you know? And so I really try to show kind of the day in the life, a day-to-day goings on of what I do. I love showcasing what I'm doing currently at my current assignment, which is Our Lady of Wisdom University Parish at Texas State University. So all the college students love trying to get onto my social media. They think it's going to make them insta-famous. I'm sorry that it doesn't, but they love to be on it. But the posts that really take off are the ones, especially when I put snippets of my homilies, you know, even if it's just a quote with a picture of myself, those really seem to take off. And then, of course, those silly lives conversations that everybody loved to do, especially during the COVID days, just bringing somebody in and having a conversation. We surprisingly got a lot of people tuning in and just having a good time, kind of finding that balance between life and faith, but realizing that they so intimately go together.
1: That they so intimately go together. Amen to that. Father Leonard, what does the inbox for your direct messages look like for the Friars' social media pages?
3: Well, there are numerous direct messages in there. You know, we do go through them. It's very difficult to answer them. You know, there's just a few of us who are working on the social media end there. And, you know, people, really, the most messages we get is people asking for prayers. People have specific needs, or they have intentions for prayer intentions for like one of their loved ones or something like that. Yeah, it's all of those. And a lot of times too, you get questions as well, questions on the faith and, you know, especially moral questions. But most of them are prayer requests. Yeah.
1: Father Capote, how do you engage in your direct messages on social media?
0: Well, you know, just as Father Leonard, there are many prayer requests, but especially because of the young adults into fitness that follow me, there's always like questions that are connected to the fitness world, but then they add the questions of what they're looking for in their lives and their struggles they're facing. And it's beautiful how the sports and fitness side can open their hearts in their spiritual questions and their spiritual journeys. So that's a beautiful thing. And then lots of young people, because of that and feeling the connection,

0: of bringing up vocation questions. So it's beautiful how through this ministry, I can also touch the lives of young people who are experiencing a possible call to the priesthood or religious life.
1: That's beautiful. That's beautiful. And I'm sure this is a question that is relevant to ask to all of you, but Father Cook, do people ever reach out in DMs asking if they can go to confession on the phone?
2: Yes, quite often. This especially happened a lot during COVID, understandably. People were clamoring to receive the sacraments. But it's very fun to be able to catechize, to explain to them that I can try to help you. I can give you a little bit of advice, but it's fun to be able to usher them back to their own priest or to a priest somewhere in their diocese to go to confession. But it moves my heart that they feel comfortable enough to ask me to go to confession online, even though they can't. But it definitely is a good opportunity for me to be able to field some of their questions and hopefully help them a little bit and guide them back to the Lord with whatever it is they're dealing with.
1: Right, because at least they're expressing a desire to go to confession, which is something to thank God for in and of itself. So, Father Leonard, here's a devil's advocate question for you. There is so much repulsive content on social media, so why should Catholics even be there?
3: Well, Catholics should be there. See, a Catholic who has a relationship with Jesus, living the devout life, you know, they are a light of Christ into the world, bringing out his love, bringing out his truth. But at the same time, you know, like, yeah, they're sharing their faith, but yet they're also sharing their life, which they share that it is a happier life, a life of inner harmony with God. And, you know, people need to see that this is possible. This is, hey, look at, you know, here's somebody raising kids, or here's somebody out in the workforce, and, you know, they're so happy. You know, they're not on drugs, they're not addicted to things and all of that. They're not, you know, in promiscuous living. There they are, having a good time, being happy and having a relationship with God, doing fun church things. And this is what people need to see.
1: This is what people need to see for sure. So, fathers, we are going to continue this conversation in a few weeks, the next time that we're all together. Thank you again, Father Leonard, Father Capot, and Father Cook for joining us today. And thank you for joining us. Don't forget to join us next week with our host, Father Joseph Mary Wolfe, right here on The Catholic Sphere.
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5: 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I'm going to enter into a relationship with you. I call you into friendship. I want you to know me. He does it because he wants the individual or the individuals to know him, because that's why we're here. But he also does it so that they will help others to know him, so that they will tell others about the one that they've met, the one who's spoken to them, the one who has done great things on their behalf. Because faith isn't private. It's meant to be shared. That's why he reveals himself to us. 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
10: The Rosary has been a beloved prayer throughout the centuries, embraced by countless saints who discovered profound depth in its mysteries.
9: St. Dominic, credited with receiving the Rosary from the Virgin Mary herself, used it as a tool for conversion and spiritual battle during his life in the 13th century.
10: Then there's St. Padre Pio, known for his

0: deep devotion to the rosary. He called it the weapon for these times, praying it multiple times a day and encouraging others to do the same.
1: St. Louis de Montfort wrote extensively on the rosary, and his classic, The Secret of the Rosary, continues to inspire Catholics to turn to this prayer for grace and mercy in their lives.
0: And we can't forget St. John Paul II, whose apostolic letter, Rosarium Virginis Mariae, reinvigorated the rosary for a new generation.
1: These saints and many more witness to the power and versatility of the rosary as a prayer not just of contemplation, but of action and transformation. 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

0: Welcome to The Catholic Sphere. Each week we have a different host and a different focus as we tackle topics important to Catholics around the globe. I'm your host this week, Debbie Cowden. Today's episode is filled with wisdom on how adults can truly connect with teens in order to pass on the Catholic faith. Joining me today via Skype is my panel of experts, Kristalina Everett, Justin Fatica, and Caroline Perkins, all beloved members of the EWTN family, all who have dedicated their lives to helping young people respond to their call to holiness in a real way. Thank you for being here today. Kristalina, you have been in ministry for over 25 years with both the Chastity Project, which you co-founded with your husband, Jason, and Women Made New, which you founded and run. So tell us, why is there such an urgency in reaching teens in particular, especially in this day and age?
1: Well, everybody knows and sees that we are in a spiritual battle right now. And the devil is not hiding his face anymore. He's rearing his ugly head out open and in the light. And we have to teach our teens how to combat what is coming against them, and also just the lies that are being shoved practically down their throat. And when I look back when I was a teen, I didn't even have to deal with half of the nightmarish things that the teens today deal with. But if I do look at my own situation and the darkness that I was in, and I look back and think, what pierced that darkness? Because my mother tried everything. And it was actually the testimony of this young man who wasn't afraid to live and speak the truth, even though he had past sins and everything that he had done. He wasn't ashamed of himself. And I could just see that in him. And I didn't want to be ashamed of myself anymore. And a lot of these teens living this lifestyle and embracing the culture, they do it and they're unsatisfied. And they don't want to be there anymore is what I'm finding. Hands down, every teen, every age, if they have made past mistakes, they regret it and they wish they didn't, and they want to come back. But we as parents and youth ministers, or however you're there for those teens, need to welcome them back with love, with truth, with honesty, and not shy away from the truths and the teachings of the church, because they are hungry for it. And our teens right now are hungry for love and truth.
0: Amen. And we tend to give teenagers a bad rap or give them a hard time about the conflicts between adults and teenagers just butting heads, and they want to do their own thing. But there's really a beautiful opportunity for adults to connect with them and to help them, because teenagers are still essentially children. They still have so much more to grow in and so much more to develop in. So it's important for us to always, like you said, be loving, be kind, and show them the truth and the beauty and the goodness of the faith, but in charity as well. And now, Justin, you're the mastermind behind Hard as Nails Ministries and the Your Amazing Movement, which I love and which we'll talk about a little bit later in the show. But what prompted you to start Hard as Nails over 20 years ago? How are you connecting with teens? And what has been the result?
2: Well, first of all, I don't know if I'm some mastermind or something, but I appreciate the encouragement. You know, I really appreciate
0: it. Debbie.
2: I appreciate being on with all these ladies. Holy cow. I mean, I'm glad they're having me here with the ladies. I'm excited to be here today. But I can tell you that Hard as Nails was started because I don't deserve the gift of love from Jesus Christ.

0: Everybody does. When I was 17 years old, Christ came into my life. He loved me. He believed in me. He died for me. He cared about every moment of my life, so much so that when I got older, Rocky Balboa was like my hero before I met Christ. And I ended up speaking at one of his daughter's school, and his daughter got Rocky Balboa to send me a Bible signed by Sylvester Stallone. And I say that because God cares about every little thing. And Kristalina's right. We have to start really being confident in the love of God, confident in the truths of the Catholic faith, confident in what we have to offer. We need to not be afraid, because there's too many people afraid out there. When you're afraid, you know what happens? You run and you become shameful, as Kristalina is saying. So I'm pumped to be here. I hope every single person knows, if you're listening and you have a relationship with Jesus Christ, every single person we meet deserves that gift. So let's go give. Let's go give it away. Let's give that love of Christ away.
1: Amen. And you can see, obviously, why Justin Fatica's ministry has been so successful, because he's conveying that primary truth of the faith, that you are loved and that God has a purpose for your life. And even though, you know, we don't deserve all of the beautiful gifts that we've received, that we are loved unconditionally by God. And those truths of the faith are so important to communicate to young people. And Caroline, as the brand content editor for Church Pop, which is a service of EWTN News, your job is to showcase the truth, beauty, and goodness of the Catholic faith in the digital world. And you do this in a way that's really, really attractive, especially for the younger audience. So tell us about Church Pop's mission and what's been working well for reaching young people.
2: So Church Pop is a service under EWTN, and it strives to be a light in a dark place. As Kristalina was saying, teens these days are dealing with so much, and we want to meet them where they're at and where they are, and that is social media. So Church Pop tries to cover all of the, you know, trendy content and popular messages that the secular world is giving, and putting a twist on that, a Catholic twist. And to show kids, as we said, teens, that it is okay to have questions. It's okay to question your faith, and that you don't have to be punished for questioning. All of us are constantly learning, and that's what Church Pop is trying to do. It's trying to teach kids. And once you have that armor of knowing what I believe is true, what I believe is correct, what I believe is what other people need to hear, you give them that confidence to go out into the world and be battle ready, to take their knowledge from our articles or our infographics and to take it one step beyond and share it with their friends. A lot of kids focus on their relationships with their friends during this time in their lives. And so infiltrating that is so, so important.
1: And it's beautiful the way that you make all of those infographics, because for the 2,000 years of our church's history, there's a lot there. There's more than any of us could ever dive into in a lifetime. So sometimes that means that we have to go back to basics and start with those simple truths of the faith and start with the things that are really attractive. And I can't wait to talk later about some saints that you can call on to help young people. But another important element of spreading the faith is through storytelling. And Kristalina, a huge part of the Chastity Project and Women Made New is your own story of reversion and healing, and that storytelling element and the ability to be appropriately vulnerable is a really impactful method of relating to teens. So what does that look like, and how can that translate to parents and youth ministers and other adults who are serving young people?
3: You know, I think you said the term appropriately vulnerable, and there are certain ways to convey the message of things that have happened in your own past, if you're a parent or that youth minister out there. But the teens know when you are being honest with them, when you're being straightforward with them, and they appreciate that, right? And they want that. They want the truth. But I think that there's so many parents out there right now actually hurting their own children out of lack of their own confidence and their ability to convey certain messages, especially about sexuality, because of their own wounds of their past, that they really can't embrace the things that they need to do to protect their children. And I'm telling you, if you don't convey these messages to your children and prepare them starting at the age of before they even go into puberty and walking them through that walk, which is difficult and hard, and that is a ground where the devil will definitely come in.

0: because they don't know who they are. Their bodies are going through so much, all of these changes, and they're completely vulnerable at that stage in their life. If their parents aren't walking them through that, the devil will definitely come in and fill the gaps and the void of what is happening to them in different ways, with the messages of the world, with their teachers, with their friends, with the internet, that their parents have to stand guard at that gate, but keep walking. This isn't just one big talk that they have with their teens and, oh, I'm done. No, these are constantly little talks that you have until they leave your household. This doesn't end. You know, it's a constant nurturing and feeding their spirit, their mind, their emotion with the truth, and to saturate them with everything good and godly and holy that they can, and fill them up, because the world is saturating them with filth. But the parents and even youth ministers have got to get over their own insecurities and able to prepare and protect the teens and their innocence that they still have.
1: Amen. And can you speak to the importance of adults like the parents and youth ministers being well formed and strong in their own faith so that they can be able to transmit it to teenagers?
0: You know, the honest answer to that is a lot of people just aren't formed, you know, and we need to stop being lazy in our faith and wake up a little bit and realize what's happening in our times right now. And we need to pull out the catechism, go back to the ABCs, just start from there. There is no shame in going back and God just healing certain parts of you or teaching you certain truths that you maybe need to embrace that you didn't in the past. But above all, if you don't know something and a teen comes to you with a question, be honest about it. They'll respect you for it. Go say, I don't know the answer, but I'm going to find that out for you. And you follow through. You go find that answer. You go back. You talk to them, and they'll come back to you because they know you're going to be honest and you will give them the truth. Even if you don't know it, you'll find it out for them, and that you will be a reliable source in their life.
1: That's right. And of course, when you keep your dial on EWTN or when you're watching EWTN.com, we have so much information on our website, on TV, by listening to the radio and our publishing titles, that you can learn about the Catholic faith, because that's one of the reasons Mother Angelica founded EWTN, to help form you in your faith so that you can go out and spread the gospel as well. And Justin, you've seen the impact of being real and relatable with young people, especially when it comes to that universal reality of suffering, which I really want to dive into. So with Hard as Nails and with the basketball team that you coach, you've made a huge difference in teens, especially young men, by being able to relate to them. So please tell us about that.
2: Yeah, so during COVID, you know, I kind of got, you know, I was out of a job because I couldn't speak. I've spoken to hundreds of schools. I've done over 1,500 live events in my lifetime. And I was like, what am I gonna do? And my son wanted to continue to play basketball, so I decided to coach his team. Well, all of a sudden, these kids start sharing their lives with me. Sharing about how their mom, you know, is addicted. How about how their dad is struggling with wanting to give up on life? It was just like an event. I was just caring for him while my son was witnessing this. And so one of the producers in Los Angeles reached out to me, said, hey, what have you been up to, Fatiga? And I go, I don't know. I've just been coaching basketball because I can't really do events. She was like, what? Are you filming this? I go, no, I'm not filming. She goes, okay, we'll start filming this because we're going to use this to transform, you know, the country, to let them know whether you're black, you're white, you're green, you're blue, no matter what, you need the love of Christ. You need hope. You need strength. And they're doing a 6-part docuseries on my basketball team because of the impact. One of my players, he actually, his dad just this year gave up on life. Told him at Denny's, went to Denny's, says, today's my last day. My last day on this earth. You're grown. You're 16. You're going to make it through life. And he comes home from school and his dad's laying there dead. This is a reality we're facing. More people are wanting to give up more than ever. And I love what Caroline's doing with Church Pop, because that's what I've kind of done with basketball. We're taking basketball, making something that is simple, relatable, connected to young people, and saying, okay, you like basketball? Well, let me tell you, here's the message. Just this weekend at a tournament that I was in New York, a kid slammed one of my players out of anger, literally. And all of a sudden, the crowd was quiet, and I said, yep, in America, hurt people, but healed people, help people. We gotta start realizing that with Christ, We have an authority.

0: Every person here has an authority from Christ to bring the gospel. I'm doing that through basketball. You can do that through anything.
1: Amen. And many of these teens that you serve are what some would call forgotten or on the margin. So homeless kids, fatherless teens, young men who have really difficult lives, and you don't give up on them, Justin. And each one of them matters so dearly to you. So what difference can a present adult make in the life of a teen?
0: Well, I want to tell you, Debbie, the most important thing a grown man can do is cry with a kid. Shouldn't wait till a funeral to tell the kid that you're sad because he's homeless. You shouldn't be afraid as a grown man to look a kid in the eye and say, you know what? When you got bullied, I got bullied when I was a kid. You know what? When you got bullied, it hurt. And that's okay. But I can tell you can help you through it. And they're gonna be like, who can help me? Because I need help. We have to be not afraid to be vulnerable as grown men. To hug a kid, of course, two by two, people around like Jesus asked us to do, but to hug them with everything we got. That might be the only hug. I had a kid at an event said, look, I haven't been hugged for 5 years. Thanks. That meant the world to me. We got to be able to be real men of God.
1: And I'm so thankful for your witness, because you're showing that one person loving on a teen and one person paying attention to them and consoling them in their hurts and being present with them makes such a big difference. And not being afraid to tell the truth to them in love. And Caroline, while there might be a temptation for adults to try to oversimplify or water down the gospel in order to appeal to teens, that's not really an effective strategy. And it's not necessary. So in your experience, both through Church Pop and in your own story, how have you seen that the fullness of truth, beauty, and goodness shine through to reach souls and to really impact them?
2: Yeah, we're over that. I feel like we've seen, and Chris Felina mentioned it, we've seen the results of bad catechism. Like, we're living in it. You know, the report that came out a few years ago about many people not believing in the true presence of Christ in the Eucharist. We're over it, and I think we're taking a stand. I know that Church Pop's not the only entity, especially under EWTN, that is taking a stand against that and realizing that these kids, they know when you're dumbing things down, and they're not going to listen to it. And so I think that with Church Pop, what we do is we acknowledge that everybody is learning. And whether you have been a Catholic since the cradle or since the womb, or you are in the process of conversion, there is no harm to, again, open up your catechism, open up the scripture, read why we do what we do, why we believe what we believe. Because then when you are in battle, when someone is questioning your faith, when your children ask you questions, you know the answer. And it's so important to provide that space for kids to come and look where they're at on social media with Church Pop, where they're at, for them to look and say, hey, this is actually really cool. This is why we're doing what we're doing. This is the meaning behind X, Y, and Z. So if they do come to a point like I did, and Chris Felina talked about it, like I did, where I questioned my faith, where I even fell away from the church, they're going to have that soft landing to come back. They're going to say, oh, I remember X, Y, and Z from my childhood or my teen years. I remember how I felt when this happened or that happened, and I'm ready to come back to that.
1: Amen. Amen. And we know that with the Catholic faith, we have the fullness of truth and those undeniable truths. When you see Eucharistic miracles, for example, where even science cannot explain how this happened, like with the miracle of Lanciano or so many of the other Eucharistic miracles, it's undeniable. And when you show that to young people and they're confronted with that reality, it can change hearts, and it does change hearts. And Chris, Felina, along the same vein of allowing the truth, beauty, and goodness of the faith to shine through, there are some teachings of the church, particularly related to the life issues and human sexuality, that are tougher selling points for young people, especially the way that things are going nowadays in our culture. So what can adults do to not just combat the lies of the culture for the sake of combating them, but to clearly and lovingly convey those truths of the faith to the individual teen who may be struggling with some of these issues?
3: Educate themselves, first of all, and even above that is to live it out, because we underestimate the power of our own testimony to the world and to these teens, and to convey that honestly through our actions. And they see it and they gravitate

0: towards it, the goodness, the holy, the good, because they're not seeing that on their phones. They're not seeing that in their friends or their environment, but it's something that they want because it's in their build. It's in what God made them to be. So they want it, but we have to show them, first of all, what it looks like. And second of all, put that information in front of them, like I said, lovingly, but go to websites, go to programs like the EWTN app, download it in your phone, be locked and loaded, ready to go when they come to you with questions or they have a certain saint that they want to look into or whatever is going on, or even questions about their sexuality or manhood. It's right there for them in the EWTN app. A lot of different shows, a lot of different just information, and like chastityproject.com. All of these things are tools and means that you can help strengthen yourself in the battle. But if you're not strong, you're not healed, you have all of these insecurities, you are not going to help anybody else. So you really need to take some self-reflection as an adult. If you're wanting to help a teen and you're struggling, you're not wondering why, well, you need to take some self-reflection and maybe take a spiritual inventory of where you're at. When's the last time you went to confession? Because if you're not armed up in the spiritual weapons of God, you can't go out on the battlefield and help those little soldiers of God as well. So make sure you are right with God in all aspects of your life and able to go help others.
1: Amen. And we see the good fruits when adults are well equipped to be able to do that, like Justin. And as I mentioned before, in addition to Hard as Nails, Justin, you have a movement that centers around a seemingly simple phrase, you're amazing. But what does that really mean at its core? And why is it so important to let teens know that they're amazing?
2: Yeah, it is a movement. I mean, we have cars, we have vehicles, they're everywhere. And we really are about like impacting people. And right now, especially fatherhood, motherhood, being a sister, being a brother, knowing that Jesus Christ didn't die for no reason. He died for us as we are sons and daughters of a king who have been claimed at a price. We have to be on that mission to let everybody know they're amazing because of who they are, not what they do. I think a lot of times with young people, we want to tell them to do this and do this and do this. But the key is to be a witness and helping them to understand who they are. Hey, are you the best son you can be? Oh, man, my dad's going through a lot, coach. Man, I don't know what to do with him. I go, well, how can you be a great son? And then in that experience of fatherhood and sonship, they experience that they're not enough. And then you go, well, why aren't you enough? Like I'm working with one of my kids right now who his dad, like I shared, ended his life. And I say, look, you aren't enough. The only way you're enough is through a relationship with God the Father. For you have a God who's your Father, who loves you very much. Now this your amazing message goes everywhere, everywhere. You can look some of the eyes and mean it sincerely and they'll go, how do you know I'm amazing at the grocery store? I say, are you a friend? And they're like, yeah. I go, well, guess what? Your friend's counting on you. See, what I do is I train people in pre-evangelization, human formation. That's our training with our missionaries, with our staff, with everywhere I go when I go in and give talks. I want to train the world to say, how are you going to connect with this person so they can understand that their baptismal calling is a gift? So I love it. I mean, I didn't expect it, but one day, I believe when you say you're amazing, they're going, oh, he's Catholic. He's Catholic. When someone says, you're amazing, I'm like, oh, he's Catholic. Because that's what Dominic did. Saint Dominic transformed the whole culture through his humanity, not just through, you got to do this. You got to do that. So my goal is when you go, if you go, you're amazing, I'm like, oh, man, there's the Catholics again. They're excited. So I'm pumped.
1: Well, I'm pumped too. And it is such a simple message, but if you want to be able to reach teenagers, you've got to be able to cut down that or tear down that wall where they feel like there's that pressure, that gnawing, or like, oh yeah, this old man, Justin Fatica, is just going to give me a hard time and tell me all the things that I'm doing wrong and tell me what's wrong with my free throws. But that's not the case at all, because Justin Fatica is here to love on you and to tell you that you're amazing and that God has a purpose for you, but you don't leave them there, that you then take them to the next level. And that's what's so important, the way that you follow through and you truly walk with these teens who need it so badly. And it makes such a huge difference. And Caroline, one of my favorite features of what

0: you're doing with Church Pop is spotlighting the saints, especially on Church Pop's Instagram. So who are some saints that young people, especially teenagers, can look to for encouragement and as models of holiness?
1: As Justin mentioned, St. Dominic's a great one. We have so many, we are so blessed as Catholics to have so many saints that there it's literally impossible for a teen or an adult to not find one that resonates with them, read about their lives. And two, that I always spotlight when people ask about a saint that would be particularly relatable for teenagers or young people, Blessed Carlo Acutis and Blessed Pier Giorgio Frassati, two amazing saints, lived in different time periods, but relatable, especially Blessed Carlo. I am sure you've heard about him. He's relatively new. He focused on truth, beauty, and the realness of our Catholic faith, but he did it in a way that Church Pop doesn't. He did it in a way that was accessible to teenagers. One thing that he focused particularly on was Eucharistic miracles, and he created a website for people to go to when they're questioning whether it's the true presence of the Eucharist, or just to go to learn more about our beautiful faith. So he has that, he had that resource for other people, and he made it his life mission to bring others to heaven with him. And that's something that's really unique about the saints, that they knew that they were doing God's will. They knew that they had a goal. They knew that they were called to be saints and called to heaven. But they didn't stop there. They said, I'm not going alone. I'm bringing my friends with me. And that's what we need to instill in our young people. We need to have them say, I want to be a saint. I want to be a faithful Catholic in my life. But I want to bring others with me. And that attitude of, it's not just me, it's not just all about me, that attitude is key, and it's what our culture is truly missing. Blessed Pier Giorgio Frassati, he used the wilderness to lead others to the rosary. He would go on these amazing hikes, and of course he lived in an amazing area. He'd go on these incredible hikes, and he'd bring his friends, and he'd say, hey, let's pray the rosary while we're walking. And he didn't care if his friends maybe said, that's weird, I'm not going to do that. He did it anyway. And he led others to Christ just through his life and through his example. And those are just two of many saints that that young people can look to. But showing young people that there were other kids that dealt with ridicule, with temptation, showing them that, hey, they understand that. Ask for their intercession.
0: Amen. Amen. And if there's any doubt in your mind about whether or not teens can attain holiness, just look to Blessed Carlo Acutis, Blessed Pier Giorgio Frassati, and the many young people in our Catholic Church who have been elevated to the level of sainthood and who are models even for us adults. Well, that's all the time that we have for today. And remember, you can watch even more episodes on our streaming platform. It's ewtn.com/ondemand. Kristalina, Justin, Caroline, thank you so much for being here today and for sharing your wisdom. And thank you for joining too. We'll see you again next week right here on The Catholic Sphere.
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3: 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Remember Matthew 19:26. But Jesus looked at them and said to them, "With men this is impossible, but with God all things are possible." 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
5: 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Today we pray for fidelity to the end. Lord Jesus,

0: We praise you who loved us to the end. We ask you for the grace to be faithful to you until the end of our lives. Never let us be separated from you, but grant us the grace of final perseverance. We pray for a happy death, that we may know the joy of a life lived well, faithful and true, rich in charity, united with you in life and in death. Protect us from the evil one and keep us always in the refuge of your most sacred heart. Amen.
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Welcome to this new series on St. Matthew's Gospel. We're going to spend quite a lot of time sharing Matthew's very unique testimony to Jesus. It's going to be a very special time for all of us. We are presenting these programs to you from the Capuchin Friary in Ards, County Donegal in Ireland. Ards Monastery is situated in the very north of Ireland, with Ards Forest Park on one side and the sea on the other. In fact, if you miss the monastery, you drive into the sea. That's your choice. This is a very beautiful place of retreat. I've been coming here for about 35 years, so I feel part of the furniture. You have the wonderful sense of God's creation all around you and this marvelous silence that is everywhere. You are guaranteed rain here, and that's why the place is so verdant and you realize that this is the Emerald Isle. Donegal is a very special place. It has been steeped in the Christian faith for the past 1,500 years since the time of St. Patrick. Donegal has produced monks, saints, missionaries and martyrs. And the history here is very, very rich. So we're coming to you out of an area that's literally steeped in faith and in great events in our history here. One of the most beloved saints around here is Saint Columbkill, sometimes called Columba. And the ruins of his monastery are not very far from here. You can actually just travel for about 30 minutes to reach there. So this series of talks or teachings is going to come to you from a very hallowed place. And I want to ask not only Saint Columbkill, but all the saints who have gone before us and Saint Patrick to join us, because they dedicated themselves to spreading the gospel to the ends of the earth. And that is the mission of my life as well. So I want to give you an invitation. And the invitation is to join us on this journey and to stay with us, because it's going to take quite a lot to present St. Matthew's Gospel. There are 28 chapters in Matthew's Gospel. It's the longest one. So you will be watching it for a long time. But if you stay with us, you'll find that this is a very life-changing experience. One of the problems that Catholic lay people have, even still, is that so many of them are dependent only on the readings that they have in the liturgy at Mass. And therefore, they don't get the connected gospel. They have never heard the gospel in its entirety presented to them, and therefore they don't know the power of the gospel. And so what

I want to do is give you that power and see the enormity of the message that was actually communicated to the first century of what we call the Christian century. The whole purpose of the thing, the reason why Matthew wrote, and the reason why I'm going to the trouble of giving you these sessions, is to simply help you to get to know Jesus better, to get to love him better, and to spread the kingdom of God on earth. So I do welcome you. It's going to be a time of real grace for us all. Now, Matthew's gospel is very rich. You cannot presume that on a surface reading you know what he's saying. You do know some of the stories. Unfortunately, I hate that language, because it very often leaves us on a surface level. And I want to take you down into the text and show you what's behind it and what Matthew was actually saying through a text. So let's begin. And I'm going to spend 3 or 4 sessions actually just introducing the gospel to let you know how incredibly important it is. So I want to first of all mention the Bible as a whole. The Bible as a whole is divided into 2 parts. You will say it's divided into many parts, and that's true. But it's divided into 2 main parts, what is traditionally called the Old Testament and what is traditionally called the New Testament. But since the New Testament is 2,000 years old, we have to give it its correct name. So the first part of the Bible is the Hebrew Scriptures, and the second part of it are the Christian Scriptures. The Christian Scriptures are based on the Hebrew Scriptures. When you go to the Hebrew Scriptures, you find that it begins with a 5-part work, which is called the Pentateuch, penta meaning 5. But the Hebrews themselves call it the Torah. And Torah means teaching. It means divine teaching. And it warns you to don't stop with history and don't stop with geography and don't stop with anything else. The purpose for presenting this Torah to you is to present divine teaching. And then other books of the Hebrew Scriptures give you all kinds of commentaries. And you get development of doctrine and all the rest of it. When you come to the Christian Scriptures, you have a 4-part Torah presented to you. Now you call them the Gospels, of course. And if you do, you're not going to hear what I'm going to say. Because this 4-part work, which is the testimony of Matthew, Mark, Luke, and John, is divine teaching. It's not just a biography of Jesus. They had no intention of giving you anything like that. It's divine teaching. And the rest of the Christian writings then are commentaries and developments and all the rest of it. 5-part work starting the 1st part of the Bible, 4-part work starting the 2nd. Now I hope I've really given you the 4 Gospels as a 4-part work. That means one depends on the other. That doesn't mean that the writers depended on each other when they were writing. It means that the Holy Spirit intended to present something really important. So, a tiny word about authorship, and I mean tiny, because it's a big subject. When you go into the Hebrew Scriptures, you find that sometimes the title of a book is the subject matter of the book. Genesis, the beginning of everything. Exodus, the going out of Egypt. Numbers, the experience in the wilderness. Okay. But sometimes a book hasn't got that kind of title. It merely has the title of a main character in the book, like Joshua, Isaiah, Jeremiah. It brings up the question of authorship. When you come to the Christian Scriptures, it's exactly the same. You have titles Matthew, Mark, Luke, and John. And when you come to the other writings, you find that very often it's only a place name like Corinthians, Romans, Ephesians. And so authorship is not the way we think about it in the 21st century. It's actually very different.
And what you find

is, for example, behind the five-part work of the Torah, there's one main author, which is Moses, but he didn't write any of the books. And you're going to say that's a contradiction in terms, isn't it? Not at all. Not at all. There's a very, very important thing I have to tell you about that. And when you come to Matthew, Mark, Luke and John, it doesn't mean that they wrote every word at all. In fact, modern scholars are not inclined to accept Matthew, Mark, Luke and John as the authors, but as the person behind this presentation. The person who is the core one to present this material. This is actually very important because the scriptures are not remotely interested in biographies of the most famous people who ever lived. They're not interested in that at all. And what you will find is that the order in which the book is presented tells you a lot about it. Like, for example, you could not put Exodus before Genesis because you have to have all the beginnings first. Everything's got to be set up before you can have an Exodus. So why do they put Matthew first? And then why do they put Mark? And then, but why couldn't they have put John first? Or why couldn't they have put Mark last? Does it make a difference? And the answer is yes. Because one of the ways to understand the scriptures is to realize that the order in which the book is actually presented in the Bible is your first clue. And your second clue is then the place where a particular text is in that book tells you how to interpret it. Nothing is haphazard. Everything is absolutely organized. So let me tell you why you get Matthew and then Mark and then Luke and then John. This is all just, I'm just revving up the car at this point. When you go to St. Matthew's Gospel, you find that there's a particular theme running through the entire Gospel. Matthew presents Jesus as the Davidic King Messiah. Now, a king needs a genealogy, so you have a genealogy. He is writing specifically for the Jewish people. He's not writing for Gentiles. So, because he's writing for the Jewish people, he bases the entire text on the Hebrew scriptures to show that everything that was written is now fulfilled. And therefore, Matthew is the only one of the four Gospels who actually quotes the Old Testament more than 40 times. And it's all, there's the prophecy, there's the fulfillment, there's the prophecy, there's the fulfillment. Why is he doing it? He's doing it because his Jewish audience knows the Hebrew scriptures. They know what the prophets have said. They know what they were expecting in the Messiah. And so they need to know that Jesus actually fulfilled all of that absolutely to the letter. Matthew sets out to preach that. And so throughout his gospel, everything is to do with righteousness. That will be very big in all of the sessions. And we would call righteousness holiness. They're also inclined to call it justice. So you will hear, for example, that Saint Joseph was a just man. It's not language we use, but it means that he was one of the holiest men who ever lived. If you understand what Matthew is saying, that he was a just man. And throughout Matthew's gospel, you have him speaking about the kingdom of heaven, this, the kingdom of heaven, that, the kingdom of heaven, the other. And you'll say, that's not what we say. We say the kingdom of God. But Matthew doesn't say the kingdom of God. And the reason why Matthew doesn't say the kingdom of God is because he's writing to a Jewish audience who are very, very sensitive about using God's name. And so he takes out the word God that you'll find in other gospels and he puts in heaven. That's the sensitivity of his audience. And so you're given a genealogy. It's all about the kingdom of heaven on coming to the earth, and Jesus dies as a king. Matthew's gospel is, behold your king. That's why it's first. When you come to Mark's gospel, you have an entirely different world. Absolutely different.

St. Mark's Gospel is the shortest one. And he wrote his Gospel to prove that Jesus was the suffering servant of Isaiah. And it's based on the wonderful prophecies that are in Isaiah. Now, if you're a servant, you don't need a genealogy. If you're a servant, nobody's interested in your infancy narratives. They're not interested. They don't care where you came from. They're only interested in you doing a job that you're asked to do. And so from page one in Mark's Gospel, you have Jesus invited to do something, he does it and he goes. That's the servant. And so Mark's Gospel is, "Behold my servant." That's the exact opposite of Matthew. That's why you cannot combine these texts. The temptation of many people is to combine the text. You cannot do it. You cannot do it. Now, the servant of God was a king, and the king was a servant, but the Jewish people were not able to take that on board. The third gospel comes from the person that we traditionally think is a Gentile. But the Jewish scholars today are really challenging the notion that St. Luke was a Gentile, because no Gentile at the time would have had the knowledge of the scriptures that Luke had. And Luke comes from Lucas, which could have been a Jewish person just simply using his Gentile name, just as Saul used the name Paul as well. Very interesting. But he's coming in from the Gentile world, and he's interested in presenting the message of Jesus to the Gentiles. Therefore, it's a completely different testimony to what Matthew was doing. There's just no connection. The Gentiles want to understand who this man is. And for them, the glory of God was man fully alive. And they heard of this incredible man that wants to transform absolutely everything. So they want to know about where he came from. They want to know about his family. They want to know about his youth. They want to know how he got to this point. They want to know all the details. And they want to know all these human details that Matthew has no interest whatever in, because the Jewish people don't need that. So when you're reading Luke's Gospel, the summary of Luke's Gospel is, "Behold the man," or "What a man." Because at the end of Luke's Gospel, Luke has Pilate standing before the people and saying, we usually translate it, "Behold the man." What Pilate is actually saying is, "What a man. You can brutalize him to on recognition, and he's more noble and he's more majestic than when we started. What a man." That's Luke's Gospel. So what about John? Towards the end of the first century, when the first layer of the leadership of the church were already dead, and the new leaders of the church were really worried because John was one of the only surviving ones among the apostles, and they went to John and they said to him, "Look, we have all these approaches to the mystery of Christ, but there's one left out. We need you to give it to us, because you knew Jesus better than anybody else. You were more intimate with him than anybody else. Please write us a gospel. Behold your God." And John said to, and you know what John said? You'll find this in the writings of the early church fathers. John said, "If the whole church fasts and prays, I will write." And he started in the beginning, and he stayed up in heaven the whole way, and he took you through the divine aspect of Christ. Now, can you see that those four testimonies are one? That you need all of them in order to somehow comprehend the mystery of Christ. If you refract light through a glass, what you'll find is that the light that's coming to the glass is white, but the light that's coming out of the glass is not white, because the refraction process has divided the light into its different colours. Now, what you have in what we call the four Gospels, or the Christian Torah, is that the mystery of

what he's trying to say. So what you will find in these sessions is that I will stay very close to Matthew and as far as possible make no comment from any of the other Gospels so that you actually hear what Matthew is trying to say. Okay. So in the few minutes that's left for this particular session, what I want to do is just say something about Matthew the man. He's a very interesting person. To understand this gospel, you need to know something about Matthew the man. He was a Jewish scribe, and his name was Levi. You only get the name from Mark and Luke. You don't get it from Matthew's gospel. And a scribe had a very privileged position in society. He would have had a very privileged education, and he would have had a very privileged status in society, and he would have been a wealthy man. The scribes were employed by kings to write all the chronicles of the nation, but the scribes were also employed by the temple to write the sacred texts. This is very important if you want to understand Matthew. So they were the ones who actually wrote the sacred text. Like Moses would teach it, the scribes would write it. Jeremiah would teach it. His scribe, Baruch, wrote the text. Now, do you get me on authorship? So the scribe was an extremely important person, and they were responsible for the sacred texts, the writing and the rewriting of them when they were making new scrolls. So at the time of Jesus' ministry, what we find is that Matthew had abandoned the temple. He had abandoned his scribal job. He had apparently abandoned his faith and everything that the temple stood for. This is very important for understanding his gospel. But you probably won't get this comment from anybody else. So he apostatized. He went back to the world. And he seemed to want to do the very opposite of what the guys in the temple were doing. So what did he do? He took a job as a tax collector. I mean, it was about the worst thing he could do, because now he was serving the foreign power of Rome. And he ended up a completely despised person. But he would have been wealthy. He was used to the money. But you see, he had all of this stuff inside of him. So in Matthew chapter 9 and verse 9, you have a very simple event that you won't understand unless you know this background. That Jesus could walk into his office and say to him, Levi, come. But Matthew would have heard Jesus before. And Matthew would have recognized this is a true prophet. This is a righteous man. Okay, I'll risk it on him. But not that lot. Now, when I say that lot, Matthew's take on the scribes and Pharisees and Sadducees and all of them that constituted the Sanhedrin was that they were a brood of vipers. And he says that in chapter 3, and he says it in chapter 23 as well. And in the meantime, in chapter 15, he criticizes them incredibly. His attitude towards the leaders is very, very interesting because he was one of them. He knows it from the inside. It's very interesting. Jesus changed Matthew's name completely. He changed him from Levi, very Jewish name, to Matthew, which means gift of God. And this man was so transformed by Jesus that he became a gift to the church. He became a gift to the world, as well as a gift to God. Because he became one of the major witnesses of Jesus. He became an apostle. He became a martyr, which is the witness to Christ. And he became a source of the word of God. But something that people don't really appreciate is that Jesus now had a professional scribe. That was extremely important. That's an aspect of the Gospels people do not take on board. Jesus had a professional scribe, and so all the events that happened in Jesus' ministry and his

resurrection and death and afterwards could be written down and could be presented to the future. Okay, so I want to give you just one more point in this particular session. Matthew 13:51. Jesus said, a scribe, he said, who has come into the kingdom of God should take out of his storehouse both old and new. And what Jesus was saying to Matthew is, now that you're writing for me, I want you to go back to the Hebrew scriptures, take what you know there, which would have been extensive from Matthew, and bring the new as well. That's exactly what Matthew does in his gospel. Thank you for listening.

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1: I was ordained May 16, 1992. What a beautiful day to culminate really 8 years of study towards the priesthood. Wow. My first parish assignment was wonderful, a very active 15,000 people, and just doing everything from RCIA, the rite of Christian initiation of adults for converts, to teaching baptism classes, all the wonderful things. I did 150 weddings in my first 4 years as a priest. You talk about being involved in people's lives. I was also able, through the permission of my bishop, to become a Navy chaplain. And so I'm now a reserve Navy chaplain, and I've served on aircraft carriers. I've served with the Marines at Camp Lejeune. I've served in Norfolk, Virginia, one of the world's largest naval bases. I've been all around the world, literally, with the Navy, and just as a reservist. It's been fascinating. I also recently became the vocation promoter for my diocese. Now I get to talk about what I love, which is vocations and my own vocation as a priest. For the last 5 years, I've been the vice principal and chaplain of a rather large Catholic high school in our diocese, Bishop O'Connell High School. Another dynamic thing about my priesthood, dealing with the youth of our diocese, 1,500 of them, and especially working with them on issues of pro-life has been one of my hallmarks of what I've tried to do. A priest does a variety of things, but it's always the call. It's always bringing the sacraments of the Eucharist and especially confession to souls that are needy.
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4: 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You can't see God in that cross. 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Why? You're enveloped in that grief. You're enveloped in fear. And God is out the window. You don't see Him standing right next to you.
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0: these holy men and women weren't just outstanding people of their time. 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
1: Hello, family, and welcome. We're Bob and Penny Lord, and we have a very special saint to share with you today, St. Stanislaus Kostka, patron saint of Polish youth. Penny and I believe that when we were born, part of our hearts remained in heaven in the Lord's safekeeping, waiting to be reunited with him. To quote St. Augustine, a powerful doctor and early father of the Church, "My heart is restless until it rests in thee, O Lord." For some, that restlessness to be with Jesus in the kingdom remains with us all our life, from the day we come out of our mother's womb until the day we are placed in the tomb. It can take the form of a dull ache or a sharp, roaring, pounding, searing pain.
2: We can see and sense how certain of God's people with whom we come in contact are in constant communication with the Almighty. Such was the case with St. Joseph of Cupertino, whom many accused of being backward or retarded, both of which he was neither. He was just not there. While he was in communication with our heavenly family, he was in a different place, somewhere else, in heaven with our Lord Jesus and our Mother Mary. Perhaps he was supposed to be putting dishes away at a monastery at this time. He could not be blamed if he knocked things over or dropped them. He was off with Jesus and Mary.
1: We can sense that some people we meet in our lives are saints in progress, waiting impatiently to finish their journey on earth. We have read the words of saints who consider themselves foreigners in this land, pilgrims just passing through on the way to heaven, anxious to get on with it. Perhaps that is why a Dominic Savio at 15 years old or a Maria Goretti at 12 years old, a Rosa Viterbo at 15 years old, is ready to enter the kingdom. Perhaps that's why a Stanislaus Kostka was ready from the day he was born to go home to be united with his heavenly family, and at age 17 was becoming really anxious. The Roman Martyrology states that he was made perfect in a short while and fulfilled many times by the angelic innocence of his life. We wonder if it was that, or was it that he never quite put both feet on earth? One foot was always in heaven, waiting for the rest of him to join it.
2: The Lord puts his special people in the most unexpected situations and then contradicts the standards of the world. St. Stanislaus Kostka represents many things to the people of God. While he is not considered a victim of the Protestant Reformation, his life was terribly affected by Protestants and the aftermath of the Reformation. He was born into a noble family, the son of a prominent man, a senator of Poland. His older brother loved all the things Stanislaus detested. As from his earliest years, Stanislaus loved all that was holy. His brother was interested in anything that would amuse him, entertain him, gratify his senses, casting aside anything that would cause him to sacrifice or do without the pleasures of the world for even a moment. It's hard to believe that the two, Paul and Stanislaus Kostka, came from the same family, and yet that's God's contradiction. Paul might have been put on the earth to be Stanislaus' means of flagellation, while Stanislaus may have been to be the source of Paul's conversion.
1: Stanislaus was born in Poland in the royal castle in 1550, 4 years after Martin Luther died. It was obvious to all very early in life that he was not like anyone else in the family, at least not his father or brother. He showed a great deal of interest in prayers, matters of church, spiritual exercises, and studying. He shied away from tasteless and indecent talk. His father was almost embarrassed by Stanislaus' pious behavior, judging them prudish tendencies. He would say to guests in the home, "Don't tell that story before Stanislaus, he would faint." We're not told of his relationship with his mother, but we have to believe that he received a great deal of his spirituality from that dear saintly woman. Someone had to take credit for this beautiful manifestation of God's glory that was Stanislaus Kostka. It surely wasn't his father or brother.
2: There's nothing in particular known about Stanislaus' early life. The first we hear from his biographers is when he moved with his brother and a tutor to Vienna to be close to his studies at the Jesuit college. Here they were, Jekyll and Hyde from the same family. It had to be a contradiction for the people who met them, one being the image of sanctity and the other, well, the boys were tutored by a

0: Dr. John Belinsky, who had tutored them at home in Poland. Dr. Belinsky traveled with them to Vienna and continued to tutor them privately.
1: They stayed at the Jesuit College for the first 8 months in Vienna, and then because the Emperor Maximilian took the houses away from the Jesuits, Brother Paul used this as an excuse to intimidate Dr. Belinsky, who must have been their chaperone as well, to move them into a very secular, elegant apartment, which was more likely in the style to which they were accustomed back home in Poland. There was only one problem. The house where the apartment was owned by a zealous Lutheran who ran a strict Lutheran house.
0: There's no indication this caused a problem as long as the boys did not bring their religious beliefs home with them from school. Well, that was not a problem for Paul, because as far as we have been able to determine, he either had no religious beliefs or he just didn't practice any. But there may have been tension between the landlord and young 14-year-old Stanislaus, who could not help but exude his love for Jesus, Mary, the angels and saints through the Capitol Church. He was church with a capital C. However, Stanislaus did his praying and devotions in his room when he was not at college or church, and the landlord most likely never heard him.
1: Stanislaus practiced mortification, scourging his body with a small wire whip and wearing a rough hair shirt. He was determined that desires of the flesh would not rule his life. He did not want to take a chance on falling victim to anything that could possibly jeopardize his relationship with Jesus and the Holy Family of Mary, the angels, and the saints. It's not solely that he was fearful of imperiling his soul. He was just deeply concerned about hurting Jesus or separating himself from the relationship he had developed with the Holy Family. He felt a part of a huge family, a community of loving relatives who he knew would never leave him or hurt him. It would have to be he who would alienate himself from the family of God. And he further knew that should he do that, they would still love him and long for him to return, but he did not want to hurt them or make them yearn for his return. He never wanted to leave them.
0: Stanislaus had a great love, devotion, and respect for the real presence of Jesus in the Eucharist. This was not a time in the church when you could receive daily. But if it had been allowed, he would have been among the first to receive his Lord daily. He would fast for an entire day prior to receiving the Eucharist. Jesus in the Eucharist was his entire life. He knew without a doubt that reception of the Eucharist was physically as well as spiritually nourishing. A time would come when this would be put to the test. After a little less than 2 years living in the apartment, Stanislaus became very ill. He thought he was dying. He was sure he was dying. He wanted a priest to come to the apartment to give him viaticum. The Lutheran landlord refused to allow a priest to enter his house. We believe Paul and Dr. Belinsky did all they could to change the mind of the landlord, but to no avail. Paul tried to keep this from Stanislaus, insisting he was not really that sick, in the hopes that he and Dr. Belinsky would be able to wear the Lutheran down. This was not happening.
1: Stanislaus was sure he was on death's door. He had belonged to a sodality of St. Barbara, a defender of the Eucharist. He appealed to her, praying to her to put herself in the presence of Jesus and ask him to intercede for him and allow the Eucharist to be brought to him. He prayed for all he was worth. He could feel the perspiration pouring down from his head. He was praying for his life. Suddenly, he felt a presence in the room. A coolness came over him as if a soft breeze from heaven had entered the room. It might have been from the movement of the wings of angels, because he saw before him two angels on either side of St. Barbara. She was carrying the Eucharist in a heavenly ciborium. As they approached him, he thought his heart would burst. The angels administered the sacrament of the Eucharist to Stanislaus. He could feel their closeness. They radiated a warmth and fragrance which he had never experienced before. They stayed with him a short time, joining him as he offered thanksgiving to the Lord for giving him this miracle. St. Barbara looked at him affectionately. She never said a word to him with her lips, but her eyes showed a tremendous love for him. Then, as quickly as they had come, St. Barbara and the angels left.
0: St. Stanislaus lay in his room peacefully after the miraculous visit from his heavenly family, affirming that they would always be there to guide him and protect him, to keep him from all evil. He could feel

0: the peace of the presence of our Lord Jesus inside him. The perspiration left his body. His breathing became more natural. A feeling of calm embraced him. He was happier than he had ever been. But his joy was to be magnified. When he was next given a gift so great, his heart almost burst. Our Lady appeared to him, holding the child Jesus. She sincerely placed Jesus in his arms. Stanislaus could feel his heart pounding as if it would come out of his body. His eyes could not fully behold the dazzling beauty of the vision of Mary before him. He had never seen anyone as radiant, as regal, as serene, as loving as she in his life. He could not begin to describe her. She was from another dimension beyond description. All the most exquisite art he had ever seen paled in the illustrious presence of the Mother of God, Mary Most Holy. He thought he would die of ecstasy, and he was looking forward to it. Mary spoke to his heart. She told him how many things that day, mostly for him and for the life he would lead in glorifying the Lord through his example. She told him that he was to enter into the Society of Jesus.
1: When Our Lady recommended the Jesuits, Stanislaus' heart skipped a beat. He had wanted to join that order, but had not had the courage. She gave him the push he needed, but it would not be simple to execute. Stanislaus came from a powerful family. No one wanted to incur the wrath of his father. So when Stanislaus approached the Jesuit provincial in Vienna, although he would like to have had Stanislaus for many reasons, he insisted that the young man get his parents' permission before entering into the community.
0: Now, both Stanislaus and the provincial knew this was not going to happen. Then a Jesuit suggested he present himself to the head of the Society of Jesus in Germany. So, on his own, Stanislaus began his journey to Augsburg, 450 miles away, to appeal to St. Peter Canisius, the provincial in Upper Germany. He began his adventure on August 10, 1567. He was just under 17 years old. For some reason, perhaps financial, Stanislaus decided to walk this great distance. But he knew his dreaded brother Paul and most likely the chaperone Belinsky would be after him in short order, so he decided on a disguise. Once outside of Vienna, he spied a pilgrim dressed in very austere clothing, unlike anything Stanislaus or any one of his class would be wearing. So good was his disguise, his brother and Dr. Belinsky passed him on the road without recognizing him. When they didn't see him anywhere, they assumed he had gone a different way.
1: When he arrived at Augsburg, St. Peter was not there, but another day's journey away in Dillingen. But that didn't stop our hero. He offered it up and continued on his way. When Stanislaus finally arrived in Dillingen, he went to St. Peter Canisius and fell to his knees. He offered himself to St. Peter, giving him a letter of recommendation from the same Jesuit who had recommended he travel to Germany. St. Peter, seeing the sincerity of the young man, immediately accepted him into the society. As a test, St. Peter put Stanislaus to work at menial tasks, waiting on other students and cleaning their rooms. Although this must have been a great trial for Stanislaus, coming from nobility, the future saint threw himself into the work with great humility and respect for the other students. He did so well, the students were overwhelmed by his behavior, but completely impressed. God, through St. Peter, may have assigned Stanislaus this task to be an example for them in their training as future disciples of St. Ignatius of Loyola.
0: Stanislaus feared that this was not a good place for him to be, as it was too close to his brother and Dr. Belinsky, and within reach of his father, who would not be long in coming after him. His family didn't consider being a religious a suitable vocation for Stanislaus, much less that of a Jesuit whose order the

0: father was not really in love with. St. Peter Canisius agreed it was not prudent or safe for Stanislaus to remain, and within a short time, Stanislaus was sent to Rome, where he was officially accepted into the order by St. Francis Borgia, who was the Superior General of the Society of Jesus. St. Peter Canisius sent a letter to his superior, St. Francis Borgia, ending with, "We hope for great things from him."
1: St. Francis Borgia accepted Stanislaus into the community in 1567 at 17 years of age. We're not sure if St. Francis Borgia had ever run into a situation like this before, being only the third Superior General of the Society of Jesus, or if he was fully aware of the possible ramifications his actions might cause him or the Society. But whatever could happen did happen. The barrage of complaints and threats began weaving their way from Poland to Rome. Stanislaus' father accused St. Francis and the Jesuits of abusing his son by forcing him to wear contemptible dress and following a profession unworthy of his birth. He threatened to have the Jesuits banished from Poland. Stanislaus was given the chore of answering his father, which he did most respectfully but firmly. He had not come this far to buckle under the pressure of his father, his brother, or Dr. Bilinski. The pressure lessened but never subsided.
0: He spent 3 months at the Jesuit residence at the Gesù in Rome. This may not have great meaning for those of us who have never walked through the magnificent church of the Gesù and visited the living quarters of the hero of the Jesuits, their father in faith, and one of the most powerful men of his time. But for anyone hallowing these corridors, it was an awesome experience never to be forgotten. Keep in mind that St. Ignatius had only died 11 years before this young man hallowed these halls. His spirit could still be felt there.
1: St. Stanislaus spent a month at the Roman College and his last months of his novitiate at St. Andrew's. During this very short novitiate, only 10 months, the young novice projected a spiritual growth and pure prayer life unsurpassed by anyone gracing the Jesuit order. He had such a great love for the church, for the Mass, for the Eucharist. He would become flushed the minute he walked into church for Mass. During the period of thanksgiving, after having received our Lord Jesus in the Eucharist, he often went into ecstasy. The Eucharist was the most important part of his life. He waited excitedly to receive the Lord whenever he was allowed.
0: He just threw himself into everything that had to do with his vocation as a Jesuit. It was as if he had been born for this moment, and yet so little time. There was so much more he wanted to be for Jesus, Mother Mary, and the heavenly family of angels and saints. According to his novice master, the little saint went out of his way to make holy everything he did or said, from his prayer life to working in the kitchen, finding God among the pots and pans. His bodily disciplines were not regulated except if they endangered his frail health. In the beginning, his superiors felt he was too good to be true, but seeing his day in and day out piety, they came to know him and to realize he was real. Although he challenged his brother novices to be more, they did not resent him. Rather, they felt they were in the presence of a saint, which indeed they were.
1: When it was time for him to go, he knew. God had chosen the better portion for him, and it would not be taken away. Around the Feast of Our Lady of the Snows, August the 5th, Stanislaus had a premonition that he was going to die. He'd had a difficult summer in Rome. It was sweltering, and he was not physically up to it. So while his statement about dying may have been considered somewhat rash, it was accepted that he was very sick. He prophesied to one of the priests at St. Andrew's, "How happy for all the saints was that day on which the Blessed Virgin was received into heaven. I hope myself to be there for the next feast that they will keep of it."
0: few days later, he was given a room with more ventilation in the hopes of aiding his breathing.

0: His novice master tried to treat lightly his statement about dying. "Oh, man of little heart, do you give up for so slight a thing?" To which our little saint replied, "I am a man of little heart, but it's not so slight a matter, for I shall die of it." It was at this point that the Jesuits in the residence remembered Stanislaus' words before he was afflicted with the illness which became his last, just as he had prophesied. Now, near death, he tried to forewarn a brother caring for him that he would die the following day, but the brother could not accept it. He was so young.
1: That night, Stanislaus was anointed and signed by his brothers with the sign of the cross. After he received the last sacrament of the church, the viaticum, his face, racked with pain and agony, changed, a sweet, peaceful smile wiping away all remnants of impending death. He asked to be placed on the floor. He was heard to pray softly, "My heart is ready, O God, my heart is ready." He went into a peaceful sleep.
0: But he knew that of which he spoke. He prophesied that he would die on the 15th, and early on the morning of the feast of Our Lady's Assumption into Heaven, August the 15th, our little saint breathed his last. He whispered to Father Ruiz that he had seen Our Lady coming for him with many angels. His face was radiant. They had never seen such a light. His lady had come for her child, along with her consort of angels and saints, to escort him to heaven.
1: We have a heavenly family. The saints are our brothers and sisters, and the angels are our heavenly cousins. Now, we have never personally seen Our Lady, nor have we had an intimate experience with the angels, and yet we know that she protects us from all evil, and that the angels have been with us since before we were born, and will remain with us until we die. Then, when we leave purgatory, we believe Our Lady and the angels will take us home to heaven. The angels will be led by Saint Michael, Prince of the Heavenly Host, and we will make a glorious entry into the kingdom, where all our brothers and sisters, the saints, will be there to welcome us. Jesus, the Holy Spirit, and God the Father will embrace us. Saint Stanislaus believed this. He lived to experience it and tell us about it. Praise God.
0: Brother Paul turned up the month after Stanislaus died. He had been dispatched by his father from Poland to bring Stanislaus back at all costs. Probably Paul had many distractions along the way, parties of one kind or another, lady friends who delayed him from keeping his appointment to take his brother home. But he was shocked into sobriety when he learned of his brother's death. Sadly, whereas Stanislaus' life had not had an impact on his brother while he was alive, his death had a profound effect, with Paul reevaluating his attitude and conduct toward his brother. Dr. Belinsky, the tutor and chaperone, along with Brother Paul, would be called as a witness to attest to Stanislaus' virtuous life for the cause for the canonization of St. Stanislaus. During his statement, Dr. Belinsky criticized Paul soundly, stating, "The blessed boy, Stanislaus, never had a good word from Paul, and we both knew all the time the holiness and devotion of all that he did." This also gave Paul cause to consider how badly he had treated his brother. A conversion came about. He repented, and at age 60, was admitted into the Society of Jesus.
1: Stanislaus was the first member of the Society of Jesus to be beatified, and that it was bestowed on a novice who was only with the order for 10 months made it even more incredulous. In 1605, only 36 years after his death, Stanislaus was declared Blessed Stanislaus, to be later canonized on December the 31st, 1726. He was made patron saint of the youth of Poland. When St. Stanislaus Kostka was raised to the communion of saints, it was, as well, a great honor bestowed on the Church of Poland and her people, but it was also a great challenge, not so much for what he did, because he didn't do anything monumental in the eyes of the world. He did not found an order. He didn't open schools. He didn't go to far-off places as a missionary. He didn't do much of anything except live a life of holiness.

0: holiness, and that earned him a crown in heaven.
1: He traded in fame on earth, relinquishing his position in the nobility with its worldly treasures for everlasting peace and joy in the kingdom of God. He has been given to us, to the church and to the world, as a role model for what mankind can be, not necessarily what it is. He is not only for the young, he is for all ages and for all times, but especially for these days, where we are embarking and have begun a new millennium, a new opportunity to be holy.
0: I am placing my bets on the young, that they will change the world, because I have seen young people striving to be holy, to be saints. Other Stanislauses and Maria Gorettis, other Dominic Savios and Rosas of Viterbo, Aloysius Gonzaga and Margaret of Castello, Gabriel Pacentes and Filomenas, just to mention just a few saints who challenge us to be more.
1: This saint is a role model for the young and those who strive for holiness and sainthood. Strive to be saints. The Lord honored Aloysius for his ability to be, not his ability to do. Follow in his footsteps. Love Jesus and Mary. Stay in touch with your heavenly family.
0: We love you. God bless you, and thank you for being with us today.
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4: St. Augustine gives us tremendous insight as to why we should pray. 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
6: Family, a prayer that we pray together is a powerful prayer. 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Today we pray to be the Lord's instruments. Lord, make me an instrument of your peace. Where there is hatred, let me sow love. Where there is injury, let me bring pardon. Where there is doubt, let me plant faith. Where there is despair, let me raise hope. Where there is darkness, let me bear light. Where there is sadness, let me spread joy. O Divine Master, grant that I may not so much seek to be consoled as to console, to be understood as to understand, to be loved as to love. Amen.

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7: Hey, everybody. Welcome again to Call to Communion here on EWTN. 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Pedro Quiles, our producer. Matt Kabinski is our phone screener. Ace McKay holding down the fort for social media. I'm Tom Price, along with Dr. David Anders.
8: Tom, how are you today?
7: I'm doing well. How are you, my friend?
8: Oh, I'm doing decent. Thank you.
7: Got to lead off here with a question from Sean. Sean from California, who says, I recently read about the hypostatic union, which is interesting but difficult to grasp for me. My question is, I find subjects like this very engaging and even fun to think about, but can trying to intellectualize theology, can this get in the way of our spiritual development? Thanks, Sean in California.
8: The answer to the question, thank you, by the way, for it, is yes. Yes, that over-theologizing can absolutely impede your spiritual development. Someone who wrote about that and thought about it a lot is someone who did a lot of theological thinking, and that is St. Gregory Nazianzus.
7: Oh, really?
8: Yes. He wrote a series of theological orations in 4th century Constantinople in which he complained that every Tom, Dick, and Harry, or whatever the Byzantine answer to those names would be, that every Tom, Dick, and Harry in town had an opinion on theological questions. This was during the Arian controversy. He said you couldn't like go to the post office or check your mail or go to the grocery store without somebody philosophizing about whether the Son was created or uncreated, or you know, how the Father was related to the Spirit and so forth. And you know, you would think, I mean, how would you feel if you know, in polite American society, theology was on the tip of everybody's tongue? You might think that'd be a great boon, that we all of a sudden we got God talk dominating. And Nazianzus did not think so. He thought, no, this is actually quite bad, because people are worried so much about getting the language right that they are, and the concepts, that they are neglecting the commandments. And he said, if you want to be a theologian, just shut up and obey the commandments, right?
7: Yeah.
8: Now, this is a guy who was very careful with his language and one of the great defenders of the dogma of the Trinity. So he didn't say that theology has no role to play. But you know, theology doesn't get you to heaven. And I sometimes use this analogy that, you know, if you go get a doctoral degree in pharmacology, you probably know an awful lot about the biochemistry of drugs and how they affect the human body. You don't need to know all that to take the pill. And you could know all the science. If you don't take the pill, you're not going to get better.
7: Right.
8: You just take the pill. Some people need to know the science. But if you're all sick, everybody needs to take the pill. And theology is a little bit like the pharmacology. It's the art and the craft and the science of trying to understand how the whole thing works,

0: But that's not what saves you. What saves you is taking the pill. The pill is the imitation of Christ.
1: That makes me, that reminds me, I've been a broadcaster for what? Many, many years. I mean, way back, to pirate radio in my high school basement. But I don't know how it works, how the signal actually goes through the air and comes out a little speaker. And yet, here I have built this career, and now thankfully in Catholic radio, without knowing stuff like that.
0: You know,
1: I'm not bragging.
0: I am not a physicist or the son of one, right? But I have read, you know, just enough sort of lay compilations of physics and stuff to take an interest. And there's a physicist by the name of David Merman, who, in responding to the question, yeah, but at the end of the day, what is matter? Like, what is this stuff? His response was, shut up and calculate. Like, we don't even know what matter is at some level, you know? We just know how it behaves.
1: Gotta love that. Hey, Sean, thanks so much for your question. Here's a delightful question from Patson. Dr. Anders, I just became a godfather to four amazing kids, aged 3 through 9. How can I become the best godfather I can be? Do you have any helpful resources?
0: Yeah, well, of course, the first thing you'd have to do is become the best Catholic you can be.
1: Sure.
0: Right, yeah. And then the second thing is be present to your godchildren as much as you reasonably can. And you have other responsibilities, and maybe you have children of your own, and you know you're not their parent, and so you're not going to go be that kind of proximate. But,
1: yeah.
0: You know, be someone that they know. Be someone that they know, be somebody that they can trust, and they will maybe at some point in time have a need to talk to somebody about the faith. And for whatever reason, maybe it's not good to talk to mom and dad. You know, sometimes kids have questions and they would like to hear it from another adult. Maybe you can be that adult. So get yourself in a position where you can be trusted and valued and live your Catholic faith with generosity so they know they can turn to you if they have a need.
1: And absolutely, be genuine. Don't try to be a phony in any way. We are so blessed to be the godparents of some 13 children now, you know, of various ages, some not even children, some are adults at this point. And it's just been such a blessing.
0: Wonderful.
1: But I can never take it for granted, you know, that's like, well, I've got to put on an act of, no. Be yourself.
0: There you go.
1: Be yourself always. In a moment, we're going to get to the phones, and we're going to kick things off with Carol in Charlottesville, Virginia. We'll also be talking with Lou in St. Louis, and a couple lines open for you at 833-288-EWTN. 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

0: As he was approaching death, the famous atheist Christopher Hitchens claimed that faith makes no difference at all at a time like that. That's the biggest load of garbage I've ever heard. I lost a dear friend to cancer last summer. She left behind 4 children. She felt agony and sadness just like anyone would, but it was filled with purpose. Her husband would hear her offering up her pain as a spiritual sacrifice. As she neared death, she would invite people over who were going through hard times so she could be there for them. She spent her last days loving and reconciling with family members and loving her husband and kids. Her last heartbeat was at the Amen during a litany to the Sacred Heart of Jesus. If there's no God, despair is the only appropriate response to death. But as Liz faced death, she knew she wasn't entering the abyss, but the presence of perfect love. That doesn't take away the pain, but it does change everything about death and about daily life. This is Chris Stefanik from RealLifeCatholic.com on EWTN Radio.
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2: 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Of course, it starts out second-hand. We have never met our Lord. We have never touched his garment. We have never been under the secret supernatural spell that emanated from him, or the divine charm and the loveliness. We know it all from those who lived in his time. I remember Bishop Sheen.

0: once telling me how he was interviewed by a reporter who said to him, "Bishop, do you have speechwriters?" The bishop said, "As a matter of fact, I do." And he said, "Oh, could you ever tell me who they are?" He said, "Certainly, Matthew, Mark, Luke, and John."
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2: 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Carol is in Charlottesville, Virginia, listening to us on YouTube. Hey there, Carol. What's on your mind today?
3: Good afternoon, Tom, and good afternoon, Dr. Anders.
2: Howdy.
3: I'm calling with a bit of a dilemma, something I've been trying to work out for a while, and I'm not having a lot of luck, so I'm hoping Dr. Anders can add some clarity. So from several quarters, but in particular recently, watching an episode of Mother Angelica, and it's not the first time I've heard her say this, that in speaking about confession, and of course nobody was more adamant about us all going to confession than Mother Angelica.
2: Yep.
3: She would always say that, you know, don't worry, don't be afraid, you know, go to confession, tell the priest your sins, and when you do that, it'll be as if you're white as snow, and God won't remember, and he forgives and forgets. And it's the forget that I'm kind of stuck on, because clearly somebody's keeping a scorecard, because we're all, if you have any sins, supposed to be going to purgatory, and as far as we know, the time that you spend there is going to be proportionate to the amount of cleansing that you need. So, can Dr. Anders, can you please square that circle for me? I'm just having a hard time understanding.
4: Thanks.
3: Forgetting.
4: I really appreciate the question. So, the first thing to note is whenever we speak about God, we use language drawn from human experience, and these terms that you're using, forgiving and forgetting, you have a concept about what they mean that you have derived from your own knowledge of your own self-consciousness, your own introspection, and your relationship with other human beings. And the Church tells us that is always an analogy to whatever it is that's going on in God. We use this language because we don't have another language. We don't have other experiences from which to draw our concepts, but they're not strictly applicable to God. They're appropriate in a devotional way, you know, to kind of orient how we feel about God and act towards God. But if we're trying to take them as sort of metaphysical absolutes, we're really trying to understand deeply the inner nature of God in a sort of philosophically rigorous way. Mm-hmm. This kind of language is very unhelpful, and it distorts rather than clarifies. It's very good, you know, devotionally. Again, if I sort of picture myself in relationship of alienation from God, who is loving or forgetting or angry or propitiated or what have you, that can motivate me to moral action, that can motivate me to repentance, that can motivate me to change my self-concept. And that's all positive, and that's why we use that language, but it doesn't really capture the inner nature of God himself, right? The inner nature of God himself is hidden from us, and our language can't really touch that. We don't know what God is in himself, St. Thomas says. We know that God is. We don't know what God is. Some of the things we do know about God is that God is love. We know that God is unchanging. And we know that God wills all things, all people to be saved, right? So, you know, if you have this concept of an undifferentiated, eternal, unqualified, infinite love, that's maybe a more realistic way of talking about God's inner life. And then try to understand, well, how would sin prevent me from being in union with a God that is just nothing but love? Like, wouldn't his love just overwhelm my sin? And in a sense, yes, and in a sense, no, right? Because what sin is in me is a lack of rectitude in my own will towards what's really valuable, in particular, God, right? That I somehow am failing to grasp or failing to act on what are the higher values, like the good of God, the good of my neighbor?

0: and so forth. And could God's love overwhelm that? Well, in a sense, yes, right? Because the love of God, which is manifest to me through the life of Christ, through the teaching of the church, through the lives of the saints, through the natural goodness and beauty of the world, can capture my religious imagination, can impress me powerfully, and somehow I can have a conversion. I can awaken to these truth, good, and beautiful things that pervade all of my experiences. Uh-huh. And then I can reorder my values, right? And I can turn towards that source of goodness and beauty that can then freely penetrate my personality, and thus I'm reconciled. And so there is a real change that takes place, right? There's a real conversion that happens in me. It is a response to God, who is unchanging. And thus I get closer to God in the same way that, you know, tuning an instrument gets it closer to the right pitch. Right, the pitch is constant. It doesn't go anywhere, right? I'm out of tune. I can tune up and get in line with that pitch, and then I have a greater and greater capacity to actually resonate with that true, good, and beautiful thing. And so when it comes to purgatory, I wouldn't think of it personally in terms of, you know, God like some sort of celestial accountant or IRS agent who's keeping tabs on what I owe and don't owe. I would just think of it in terms of how well-tuned am I, right? And some people, like the saints, get perfectly tuned in this life. Others of us are a little bit off tune, you know, and
1: still,
0: we need
1: still looking for the tuning.
0: We need a little bit more tuning, you know, and that's the way I would conceptualize it. Is that helpful to you?
2: I'll put you about 85% of the way there, and I'm sure the other 15% is just something I have to work out. Again, the key word for me is the forgive and forget, and especially Mother Angelica using that term.
0: Yeah.
2: In the broadest sense, I get everything that you're saying, and I believe and accept it. I'm just trying to figure out where she was coming from with the idea that.
0: Yeah,
2: you know,
0: Sure, I get you. So if what's hanging you up is really this language about God forgetting, does God cause himself to not know something? The answer to that question is obviously no. Right? Is God literally not able to recall a past event? No, that's false. That would not be true if you say that of God, because God is his own singular, eternal, perfect act of knowledge. God always knows everything in one permanent instant. There is no past and future to God. Everything is laid out before him in one permanent instant that he knows in himself in its entirety, right? So we're not going to use the language of God forgetting in a literalistic way. If we use the language of God forgetting, what that means is our sins are no longer inhibiting us in our relationship to God.
1: Like a pardon?
0: Well, sure. I mean, you can use the language of pardon, but I mean, all of this is metaphorical,
1: yeah,
0: right? You know,
1: yeah.
0: But forgetting in this context, I think the best way to think of that is just that God is, this is no longer going to prevent me from being in union with God, right? It's in my past, it's gone. Does God actually become incapable of remembering the past? The answer to that question is no.
1: Okay. Carol, thanks so much for your call. Hope that's helpful for you. If you wish, listen to the recording of today's program. Pedro will have that posted for you in a couple of hours at EWTN.com/listen. 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Let's go to Lou now in St. Louis, listening on the Great Covenant Network. Hello, Lou. What's on your mind today?
3: Hi. Greetings. Thanks for speaking with me. I've been reading the section of Pope Leo's encyclical that deals with AI, and it reminded me of a statement that I read some time ago that I thought at the time was kind of secularly cynical sci-fi, and it was a statement that held that carbon-based existence forms developed so that humans could appear and develop silicon-based existence forms, which would then take over. I'm almost beginning to wonder about that statement now. I just wonder what thoughts you would have on that.
0: Yeah, thanks. Well, it sounds like in this phrase, we're supposed to infer some concept of destiny, right? That there's some sort of inevitability to the development of artificial intelligence that would supersede human life. I mean, that makes for good dystopian science fiction. I recently just rewatched The Terminator with my 17-year-old.

0: the ultimate destiny of the human person is the enjoyment of God, right? Not the creation of artificial intelligence.
1: Be not afraid.
0: Like, not afraid.
1: Like the man says. Lou, thanks for checking in from St. Louis. We'll get back to the phones in a second here. That number is 833-288-EWTN. Call or text 833-288-3986. Here's a question now from Sean, who says, Dr. Anders, I've wanted to join the Catholic Church for many years now. Your show has been a strong influence in my desire. But what do I literally need to do? What do I literally need to do? Pretend I sit next to you next in Mass and ask you this question. What would you say as to what I literally need to do? My remaining reluctance is that I fear I can't keep all the requirements and that I can't shake the thought that I am leaving friends and family behind. Thanks for all your help these years, Sean.
0: Yeah, thanks, Sean. I really appreciate the question. So when it comes to requirements, there really aren't that many.
1: Yeah.
0: Right. So I don't know what you mean when you say you can't keep the requirements. I mean, the precepts of the church require us to go to Mass on Sundays and holy days of obligation. If you're interested in becoming Catholic, you'd probably want to do those things anyway.
1: Yeah, yeah.
0: We're required to, make some effort to help support the church and her material needs. And that's according to your means.
1: Yeah.
0: So if you don't have means, you don't have the requirement. You have to go to communion at least once a year. That's a pretty low bar.
1: You bet, yeah.
0: And if you're conscious of grave sin, you have to go to confession once a year. That's a pretty low bar. So,
1: yes, it is.
0: And you have to keep the church's fast, which honestly is a misnomer because it's not really a fast. It's just a kind of light meal day if you really want to get down to it. But there's no day of the year in which Catholics are forbidden to eat, right?
1: Yeah.
0: So I don't know that that's all that onerous. Now, if you want to talk about the moral demands of the Catholic faith, love God above all things, love your neighbor as yourself, be humble, don't be a religious hypocrite, forgive your enemies. Yeah, that's hard. That's hard. But it's also, but our conception of how you live that is progressively. You don't achieve perfect sanctity in a day. I mean, every 12-year-old boy, in the 1950s or whatever, that would open up some pulp magazine and see a Charles Atlas ad, buy this book and this workout equipment and you can look like this, learned that you don't get from, 90-pound weakling getting sand kicked in your face to Charles Atlas, or now these days it would be Schwarzenegger or whoever else. You don't get there in a day. Well, you don't get to perfect holiness in a day either in the Catholic faith. It's a process. You have to go through it. But that makes life meaningful, right? That you have something to strive for in your life, some purpose to aim for. This is growth in holiness and deeper self-understanding. And it doesn't come through a kind of spiritual athleticism. That is the mistake that most people make, mm-hmm. right? They think, and I mean, I've made it. We've all made it. We think that if I'll just do the Catholic thing really hard, right? I'll say lots of rosaries. I'll go to lots of masses. I'll fast myself into, unconsciousness. I'll just really press in on all this Catholic stuff and holiness will just miraculously happen. And in my view, the ultimate value of that is crashing and burning.
1: Yeah.
0: Like learning that it doesn't work that way and eventually coming to a kind of place of despair where you go, I don't know what the heck to do. I'm a complete disaster. I'm not making any progress here. This is not working. I'm not even going to try to convince anybody else because I don't even know what I think anymore. And I really just am hopeless. Now you're getting somewhere.
1: Yeah.
0: See, now you're getting rid of all that self-conceit, self-concern, right? So it's not through spiritual athleticism, although there is a kind of an ascetic denial that has to take place. But you just, you can't go through that kind of personality transformation in a single instant. That's why conversion's great, but conversionism is just such a shallow way of thinking about Christian life, right? So the actual legal requirements, as you were, really kind of minimal. The life is basically calling you to true humanity, right?
1: Yeah.
0: There's a pope who once said, I think it was Pope Gregory, who said, Christians become what you are.
1: I love that.
0: What a great statement, And
1: yeah.
0: But that people go to therapy for years to try to attain that level of authenticity.
1: Yeah.
0: People go to the gym for years to try to look like Charles Atlas.

0: you know, I mean, why would you turn away from it just because it's a challenging, meaningful, noble life that you're being called to?
1: Sean, thanks so much for your email. Hope that's helpful for you. Hey, this week, let us celebrate EWTN radio affiliate St. John Paul II Catholic Radio. They have three stations serving San Diego and Southern California. They've been on the air now for 12 years. Congratulations to our friend Raul Caro and his great team there at St. John Paul II Catholic Radio from your friends here at EWTN. That is fantastic. In a moment, we're going to get back to the phones and we'll be talking to Mary in Salem, Oregon. She is a first-time caller. Also, Michael in Philadelphia has a question about purgatory. We'll also get to a text regarding the Lutheran aspect of communion. We'll talk about that. Also, a text from Charles in Houston, not Charles Atlas, but Charles in Houston, who has a question about Philippians. So, quite a bit to tee up here in the next half hour here on EWTN. 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
3: Prayer doesn't have to be anything rigid or formal. 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
5: 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Today we pray for grandparents. Lord Jesus, Son of Mary and grandson of Joachim and Anne, we praise you. We pray for your blessing upon all grandparents today, so that they may be a source of strength and support for their children and grandchildren. Help them to be models of faith, leading their descendants closer to you by word and example. 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Amen.
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7: Hi, this is Father Daniel Brandenburg from the Legionaries of Christ. Now, I don't know about you, but I am a sinner, and I need to go to confession. Sometimes people think that priests don't need to go to confession, but that's not the case at all. Priests are sinners just like you and me. We need God's grace. We are all falling short of what God calls us to. And confession not only wipes away our sins, but it also gives us actual grace. So I encourage you all to make a good confession, to trust in the Lord, and to grow in His grace. God bless you.
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8: Hi, Dr. Andrews. Would you please address again? I have a friend who's left the Catholic Church, and she's adamant that the new Pope, Pope Leo, and Pope Francis are blessing same-sex marriages.
0: Yeah, thanks. I really appreciate the question. Well, Pope Leo and Pope Francis are not endorsing the practice of same-sex marriage. That is a complete misrepresentation of what Pope Francis initiated. The specific question that Francis addressed was if someone who is in

0: this kind of union or one analogous to it, approaches a priest, and he was thinking largely in context that might even be extra liturgical. Like, let's say you're at a pilgrimage site or something, and somebody comes up and says, "Father, would you bless us?" And you got maybe two guys standing there holding hands. Can the priest make the sign of the cross and give him a blessing, right? And can they be blessed in that situation? Not will you endorse our union, but yep. You know, can you offer a liturgical blessing for us? And the Pope said, yes, you can. All right, and he had strict instructions on how to do that. And you know, how should we interpret that? That's a legitimate question. And I you could take a cynical view, or you could take a more generous view. Let's be a little more charitable and take a generous view. Jesus spent a lot of time with people who were behaving in objectively immoral ways: prostitutes, tax collectors. Others regarded by their culture as deeply sinful people. And it would seem that a lot of that time he spent just eating with them and getting to know them. Mm-hmm. And when they expressed generosity to him, he didn't explicitly rebuke their lifestyles. You know, the story of the woman with the alabaster jar of, you know, nard and so forth. And she's a sinful woman, we're told. And she breaks it, and she's touching all over Jesus, and the Pharisees are just nauseated by that. And then he just turns and goes, "Well, she's nicer than you guys, you know." And he doesn't, you know. And then he leaves it at that, right? There are other places in the gospel where he speaks to those kind of moral issues, but he doesn't feel the need to do that in every instance. He's there. He says, "I came to call sinners, not the righteous, to repentance." And so one of the things that Pope Francis made clear is that, look, there are whole classes of society that have absolutely no openness whatsoever at all to the Catholic Church or the gospel, including its moral teaching. And just, you know, screaming from the sidelines that you're evil or you're doing evil, well, it's not going to reach those individuals, right? So is there some way that I can be pastorally present to people, so that I can call them into a relationship with the church where they might be open to the church's moral catechesis? But, you know, but coming at them with a hammer is not going to get the job done. Now, you know, I'd like to share an anecdote about this from the life of a priest friend of mine. It's an analogous situation. It's not the homosexuals, but it's another situation where he's a priest of my diocese, and he had an extraordinary number of people in his parish that were in what we would call irregular unions.
1: Okay. Right?
0: They were not invalid marriages, and they were mostly men and women that were living together, but they weren't validly married in the church. And they routinely would ask him to come to their homes and bless their houses. And this guy is as orthodox as the day is long, right? And he said, "Well, you know, I want to be like Jesus. I want to be present to these people." So he would go to their houses, and he would bless their houses and eat with them and pray with them and spend time with them. He eventually stopped when this is his own personal decision, because he realized that they're not interpreting my presence in the way that I want to be interpreted. You know, I want them to see that I'm present to them and I love them and I care about them. They're interpreting my action as if it means that I'm blessing or approving of their union, and that I am not. And so he decided that he would be present to them in other ways. So he stopped doing that one particular act.
1: Okay.
0: And, you know, when the church is trying to think through the question of how do we prudently minister to the world that consists of sinful people, and that includes religiously hypocritical conservative Catholics, by the way, how do we minister to people? Sometimes the church can make pastoral decisions that after the fact seemed like a bad idea. I'll give you a really good example. The Crusades were a bad idea,
1: yes.
0: Right? They were a bad idea. The Albigensian crusade in particular was a bad idea. Oh, there's a bunch of heretics down there, the Lean Catholicism. What'll we do? I know, let's go kill them, right? That'll convince everybody that we're the right church. That didn't go down so well.
1: No.
0: And then here comes St. Francis. Here comes St. Dominic. And they said, you know what? We've got another way of doing this. Why don't we come live with these people and love on them and live the Catholic faith generously with them? And if we're Franciscans, we'll dance around with the ravens and sing happy songs. And if we're Dominicans, we'll study theology really hard and argue with them. But that's the way to win these hearts and minds, you know. And although Dominicans did sign on to the Inquisition a little bit down the road, but I mean, the church is sometimes going to get it wrong.

0: Sometimes they're going to get it right. But the pastoral concern is, how do I reach people that I'm not currently reaching?
1: Mm-hmm. Is that helpful for you, Mary?
2: Very. Thank you.
1: Good, good, good. Glad to hear that. Thanks for checking in from Salem, Oregon. Let's go now to Philadelphia and talk with Michael, listening on the great Holy Spirit Radio, one of our longtime radio partners here at EWTN. Hey, Michael, what's on your mind today?
3: Good afternoon. First of all, I have a question about purgatory, but I want to just also piggyback on that previous caller. You know, during that blessing, you don't know what's going through the priest's mind. He may also be saying, Lord, through your grace, through your power, help these people see that they are not living according to your word. He may not say that directly to them, but that could be part of that as well.
1: Mm.
0: Indeed. Indeed.
1: Yeah, absolutely. Okay, what's your question about purgatory, Michael?
3: Why do so many people, including Catholics, struggle with it? It seems pretty straightforward and easy to me. Nothing impure is going to get into the kingdom. So, and all of us probably have a poor self-evaluation of where we are in our relationship to good or to God. You know, maybe giving us more credit for the good we do and not enough credit for some of the bad that we've done. And so it's that purification process that allows only the purest and only beautiful good things to get into the kingdom. Your thoughts?
0: Yeah, thanks. I think there are several reasons why people can have a problem with purgatory. One is that purgatory is hinted at in sacred scripture, but the exact concept is not explicitly taught in the Bible. Lots of things are not explicitly taught in the Bible, so that shouldn't be a problem. But when someone hears that, they hear as a, you know, like a polemical objection, hey, that's not in the Bible. Oh, well, maybe that means I'm not supposed to believe it. And they don't realize that they believe lots of things that aren't in the Bible and they never question them. But, you know, when that's brought forward, it's sort of foregrounded. And we hear that a lot. Where's purgatory in the Bible? I get it on this show constantly. So I know that's a stumbling block for some people. Another one is that it's particularly within Protestantism, there's a deep-seated conviction that after death, God doesn't hold me accountable for my sins. I mean, that's just part and parcel of the process, right? That's just what it means to be Protestant, that I get a kind of a free pass. Like, once the barrier of death is passed over, like, it's all hunky-dory after that. And to throw something else into the mix just runs quite contrary to their whole religious vision, right?
1: Mm-hmm.
0: I think that, you know, the whole idea of God holding me accountable for my actions in this way is offensive to some. In the Christian East, in Orthodoxy, you know, the Orthodox, they believe that there is an intermediate state after death. They believe in prayers for the dead. They believe that you have to be pure to get to heaven. They believe all these things that Catholics believe about the afterlife. They don't like the language around purgatory because they think that it's too juridical, it's too forensic, it's based on too much of a courtroom metaphor. And they think that's the wrong metaphor to use in describing our relationship to God and our purification. They like the language of theosis and divinization. They don't like that legal language. Okay, that's fine. You can get rid of the legal language. That's fine with me. I don't mind, you know. I mean, we use that language dogmatically. It's enshrined in church documents, and so it's traditional. But, I mean, the catechism does it. The dogma is not what saves us. It's the reality that saves us.
1: Sure.
0: You know, you can use any language you want as long as you recognize that there's this process after death where I'm drawn closer to God, and prayers of the church can help in that process. Then that's fine. But they object to that kind of language. So, I mean, these are some of the reasons I think people have a problem with it.
1: Michael, thanks so much for your call from Philadelphia. Glad you're listening to us there on the great Holy Spirit Radio. It is Called to Communion here on EWTN. 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That'll tell you how to get that done. Got an interesting text here from Mac in Tennessee, who says, he's speaking as a Lutheran. He says, how does Rome the Catholic Church. How does Rome justify not offering communion in

0: both kinds?
1: Yeah, thanks. I really appreciate the question. Well, you know, in the institution narratives in the upper room, Christ does not offer Holy Communion to a room full of lay people.
0: Nope.
1: Right? He ordains priests and teaches them the celebration of the Mass. And there is no evidence in the Bible that every Christian partook in both kinds in every liturgical service. That's not stated anywhere. And then, furthermore, there is a key distinction in the Lutheran theology of communion and the Catholic theology of communion that plays into this. Lutherans, as you well know, believe in the real presence of Christ in the Eucharist, same as Catholics do, although they word it differently. But they don't believe that the Mass is a sacrifice. Right? And this is going to become important, okay? Because in the Lutheran mind, the primary value of the liturgy in the act of consecration is that the sacrament can be provided to the people. And thus, you know, that's where they're going to foreground that, right? That's not the case in the Catholic Church. Catholic theology is that the primary function of the consecration is not the sacrament of communion. It is, in fact, the act of sacrifice. And the two kinds have relevance here because they, while they're truly in each species the body and blood of Christ, in their separation, in the fact that you have bread here and wine there, body here, blood there, in their separation, they symbolize what took place at Calvary, the separation of Christ's body from blood. And it is in that capacity that the Eucharist is a sacrifice. It's not killing Jesus over again. It is memorializing what happened at Calvary and then offering the very same victim to God the Father. Right? All that takes place in the Mass, which is explicitly a sacrificial rite. Now, Luther, as you know, the Augsburg Confession and all the rest of it, adamantly reject the doctrine that the Mass is a sacrifice or anything that we offer to God. But in doing so, they also reject a key part of the Catholic understanding for why we have two kinds to begin with, right? Because it's tied into the sacrificial nature of the rite. If you've consecrated both kinds and offered them to God, you've kind of exhausted the meaning of the two kinds. Now, communion has a different meaning. And the Council of Trent said that the difference between the sacrifice and the sacrament is really very great. All right, so the communion has a different meaning. And that's the meaning, Christ is with me, God is with me, right? Well, the meaning there is fully expressed in communion in one kind. Right? I mean, I don't need two kinds to have the experience of taking Christ into my body, consuming him, and knowing that he's present with me.
2: Right.
1: And I can commune in two kinds. It's not illegal to commune in two kinds, but it can be imprudent if you have ever been in a communion service and the precious blood gets spilled. It happens. It happens.
2: It does.
1: You know, I was in an evangelical, a very, very low church, evangelical church many years ago. I'm talking half a centimeter off the ground low.
2: Oh, okay? My.
1: This was folding chairs, you know, in a high school auditorium kind of low church, you know, with rather poor drums, guitar, bass, and keyboard, you know, pop music kind of thing, really, really low. And we had quote-unquote communion. We all stayed seated for it, and I had my Bible open. It was my NIV Protestant little blue Bible open. And, of course, they pass what is in fact, and they considered to be bread and grape juice down the aisle. And there was about a 13, 14-year-old kind of, awkward teenage guy next to me who was all thumbs. And he takes the thing, and he just spills it all over my Bible. And to this day, if I open that Bible, I still have it someplace. There's a great big, you know, purple blotch.
2: That's
1: like
2: funny.
1: Right in the middle of the text, okay? Now, they don't believe it's the blood of Christ.
2: Right, right.
1: So the guy didn't apologize, by the way. That really irked me. He should have said, I'm sorry. He just took another one and downed it and off he was, he was done and didn't say anything about me ruining my Bible.
2: We love teenagers, don't we? We just love them.
1: Anyway, so you know, that sort of thing can happen when you have communion in two kinds, which is ultimately why the church says, let's be very prudent here.
2: Sure. Hope that's helpful for you, Mac, in Tennessee. Glad you're listening to us here on Call to Communion on EWTN. We can probably squeeze in another call or so.

0: 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We had somebody check in on the listener comment line who says, what does it mean, Dr. Anders, to pray in the name of Jesus?
1: Thank you. So it can mean several things. It can mean to literally invoke Christ by name, which of course we do. It can also mean praying with a consciousness of Christ's intercession on our behalf. It can mean praying in the reality of being in Christ, right? We are mystically joined to Christ through baptism, so we share in Christ's filial relationship with the Father. He is our Father because we are in Christ, who is the eternal Son. All of these things can be implied by praying in the name of Jesus.
0: Okay. And we got a text from Charles in Houston listening to us this afternoon. Charles says, what does Philippians 4 verses 6 mean? Does it mean don't worry? Because I worry every day about situations in my life. How can I control my worries?
1: Yeah, that is a great question. So Philippians 4, let me read it. Rejoice in the Lord always. I'll say it again, rejoice. Let your gentleness be evident to all. The Lord is near. Don't be anxious about anything, but in every situation, by prayer and petition, with thanksgiving, present your requests to God. And the peace of God, which transcends all understanding, will guard your hearts and your minds in Christ Jesus. Now, in a number of places in St. Paul's epistles, he admonishes us about

your situation by prayer and petition with thanksgiving, present your requests to God, and the peace of God, which transcends all understanding, will guard your hearts and your minds in Christ Jesus. Now, in a number of places in St. Paul's epistles, he admonishes us about

I got the paralytic finally. But you know, we can be spiritually paralyzed. And I think that's what's happening today. Let's look at this, Mark 2. It says, when he returned to Capernaum, word went out that he was back. Can you imagine knowing that Jesus was like 2 miles away? What would you do? I bet you'd run without a car. Well, he was preaching the word to them. And some people came bringing him a paralytic carried by 4 men. You know, I just saw our Protestant brother have very clever little signs near their churches. And this one said, don't wait until 6 strong men carry you to church. I thought that was very, very clever. Because that's what some of you are going to do. So you're going to wait for these 6 strong men carrying you to church. And by that time, sweetheart, it's too late. Anyway, and as the crowd made it impossible to get the man through, made it impossible. So they stripped the roof off. Now, can you imagine that? Wasn't even their house. I mean, those roofs were kind of, you know, they had some kind of straw on them and wood and some kind of tile, but it was just sitting there because it hardly ever rained. And they stripped the roof off. Wouldn't it be bad if we stripped a few roofs off? Because, you see, they had zeal. There was no obstacle to them. If we even get near an obstacle, we run because we're so afraid. We have trust in God. It doesn't matter how big a sinner you are. Your sins can never come near the mercy of God. His mercy is so great, that your sins can't be greater than God's mercy. See, that's where we made a mistake. Now, this man, there were so many people there. Most of us would have said, well, we're sorry. We can't get you in today. We'll try tomorrow. Not these men. They went up, took the tile off, made an opening. Can you imagine some of that dirt falling on top of everybody inside? Now, you can't take a roof off and nobody know it. I mean, that's impossible. And I can see how they're looking up and smiling and just seeing how far they'd go. And my golly, look what happened. They lowered a stretcher. Now, it wasn't a man that they could lower either very easily or a child. That obstacle didn't bother them. They just lowered the entire stretcher. And the scribes, now, this is what happened. Seeing their faith. Do people see your faith? Or is it all hidden? Do they see your faith? Or do you hide it? So, yeah, I believe in the Immaculate Conception. I believe in the resurrection. I believe in God the Father and the Holy Spirit. I believe. Wonderful. But does anybody see it? I've told you this at least 10 times, but I think it's apropos right now because I was asking this man if he ever went to Mass, and he said, no, I don't need to go. I said, well, everybody needs to go. No, I don't. There's too many hypocrites here. I said, oh, really? He said, yes, they're all hypocrites. I said, one more won't hurt. But see, we do. We are terrible about omitting anything that has an obstacle. And our Lord saw their faith. And we also need

to see faith. See. In the old days when there was, well, my grandma came from Italy, my grandpa, my grandfather couldn't read or write, my grandma did. They lived very simple lives. And they believed. They didn't go to mass very often. It's a typical Italian family. Please, Italian embassy, don't write to me. But it's true. They went Easter, Christmas, baptisms, weddings, and burials. For sure. But you know, I got to talk about Mamooch. I haven't talked about Mamooch for a while. Mamooch could not speak English. I doubt she could write it. Well, she couldn't speak it, she couldn't write it, but I don't think she could even write Italian. She was about 4 feet tall, maybe a little taller. It wasn't because that was her height, she just kind of shrunk. But I never saw her, that her mouth wasn't moving in prayer, never. And if I had a bad headache, Grandma would say, I'm going to call Mamooch. And that would make me mad. I'd say, what is she going to do? And she'd say, just be quiet. I'm going to call Mamooch. So she'd call Mamooch. And Mamooch would come. She'd take some water and some oil. I don't know where she got it. And she'd put her hand inside the oil and water, and she'd bless my head. All the girls, I'm saying to myself, this is the dumbest thing I ever had in my life. But that was Mamooch, see? And you know, in 5 minutes, my headache was gone. I didn't have any faith. And I'm sure somebody had it, but she did. And you could see that faith. When a person is sick, like Mrs. Michaels was, with cancer, they kind of put her on a sheepskin. And I said, how are you, Mrs. Michaels? And she said, fine, thank you. She had to give her daughter away because she was dying. Her husband left her when he heard she had cancer. And she smiled at me. I'll never forget that smile because I saw faith. She didn't preach to me, and I didn't preach to her. I couldn't. Because she told me about faith like nobody else ever has. And that's what you find here, a faith. Not of the man in his stretcher, he hadn't said a word yet. But the man who brought him down through every kind of obstacle. And Jesus said to the paralytic, my child, your sins are forgiven you. Oh, well, now we got a new thing, don't we? Does sin make you sick? Of course it does. Sometimes physically, you all know that, and most of the time spiritually. You get irritable, grouchy, you get guilty. No, you got to be sick. Then you have to be. And our dear Lord said, your sins are forgiven. Whatever was wrong with him that paralyzed him came from some bad habit he had. Well, the scribes were sitting there. Yeah, too bad one of those tiles didn't fall on one of them. I am not like Jesus. Now the scribes were sitting there, and they thought to themselves, now that is wonderful. They thought to themselves, how can this man talk like that? He's blaspheming. Who can forgive sins but God? See, they were so stubborn of heart. One time, and this was the place I was looking for, and apparently our Lord didn't want me to talk to you about the devil. Because he said to these very Pharisees, because they said, we don't

understand the language you speak. Really? He said, and you do not understand because you are like your father, who was a liar from the beginning. Oh, really? Yeah. Satan was a liar from the beginning. He lied to himself, he lied to those who followed him, and he lies to you and to me. He lies. He cannot tell the truth. Well, our dear Lord knew what they were thinking. I used to think I'd like that gift, but I've changed my mind. It's bad enough to know what people think of you when they write about it, but if they have to tell you, or you know ahead of time, that would be a distraction. And they and our Lord said, inwardly aware. See, he knew. He knew what they were thinking. See, these men were hypocrites. They didn't have the courage to get out there and say, you can't do that. Only God forgives sins. They were afraid of the people. That's the worst kind of deceit, when you pretend you love someone and you don't. Why? Because you're afraid somebody will say something to you and you lose your friendship. See, it's always thinking of yourself. And this is what they were thinking. When Jesus said to them, why do you have these thoughts in your hearts? Well, believe me, if somebody told me that, I'd straighten up. Wouldn't you? What would happen if you went to Padre Pio's confessional, and you just stood there, knelt there? You know he knows. I think I would want to go. I'm not too sure yet. I've been reading his life for months. Months. And to some people, it was real sweet. And to some people, he'd say, is that all? He'd say, yes, I can't give you absolution. That is not all. Well, wait, I don't remember. Well, then go out and try. Come back. Ooh, that would refresh my mind in a hurry. I don't know about your mind, but he would have to say that to me twice. I'd sit there and I'd say, now wait a minute, Father, but he'd already have closed that little door, see? So here's Jesus now. Which is easier to say, your sins are forgiven, or to say, get up and pick up your stretcher and walk? He talked about two miracles. Sometimes we don't think of confession as a miracle. I got an email. Is that what you call that thing that somebody keeps giving me? I don't know. We don't have one of these machines. I'm glad. Oh, Lord. I mean, you have to spend so much time just to push a button. And then they tell me if you push the wrong button, everything crashes. Well, I don't know what that means. What does it mean, it crashes? It's just so complicated today. See, very complicated. But this man didn't have any complications. He said, what's it easier to do? To say your sins are forgiven or get up and walk?

Well, I'm going to harp some more. Because that's a miracle. Just look what happens. You go in there loaded. Loaded. Maybe years and years. You have not been to confession. And you think you're going in there and say a few things and don't remember the next. You're going to come out as loaded as you went in there if you don't say it all. Now you're putting a scruple on you. I intend to. I am not here for any other reason except to make you miserable. So you go to confession. And this man, he wanted to know what's the easiest to do. You imagine you go in there, you're full of sin, you're full of worry, you're full of frustration. You feel like there's a ton on you. And you come out, oh, wow, awesome. You're lighter, you feel wonderful, you're happy, you're free. That's a miracle. And just because that happens every day, it doesn't make it less a miracle. It doesn't make it less a sacrament. It makes it wonderful. Well, this man was paralyzed. But what kept him that way? A person that refuses to go to confession when they're loaded with grievous sin is paralyzed, spiritually paralyzed. And it takes a miracle of grace, a sacrament, we call it, to free you of that spiritual paralysis, because you want to move away from sin, but you don't. Your mind tells you it's wrong, but you don't listen. Your heart tells you it's wrong, but you don't listen. You're like a man who cannot move his leg because he's paralyzed. Well, the Lord did two wonderful things. He released his physical paralysis, but only before he released his spiritual paralysis. We call some people stubborn. What does it mean to be stubborn? It means you stick onto something like a fly to a flypaper. We used to have flypaper in my day. Right now, I don't know what you do. You know, you don't like to see all these miserable looking flies on this paper. It looks so bad. But the stuff you spray smells so bad. So I don't see the difference myself. And then you got to put a mask on so you can breathe it and go, and you're spraying all this fly stuff around. Get the fly paper, I mean, so you see a few flies. Better on the paper than on you. How'd I get into that? Did you do it, brother? Does anybody know I got onto fly paper? We were talking about paralysis. Yeah, you got it. But see, that's how we are in our spiritual life. You know you should stop doing the things you're doing. But you're paralyzed, aren't you? You can't stop. You say you can't. But see, all our Lord said to this man was, get up, pick up your stretcher, and walk. Get off of that chair you're on, go over to that confessional. Then you can walk. Then you're free. You're honestly, truly free. And our Lord, it took two miracles. The faith of the people that he could see. And we'll know by this election how much faith we have, won't we? Huh? We'll know. Last week I said I would either rejoice, hallelujah, or be extremely depressed. Well, if people have decided, or they would have, or might have, decide to vote for the economy rather than for God's,

Well, it's a paralysis, isn't it? Huh? See, what's wrong with the world is that our trust in God is weak. Our faith in God is weak. Our moral lives, virtuous life is weak. We don't want to hear. Want to keep doing what we're doing and go straight to heaven. I know where you're going straight to, but it's not heaven. You can. You can. And now our Lord says to them, to prove to you, that the Son of Man has authority to forgive sins. See, he had to prove everything. A man of faith don't have to be proven. He says, I order you, get up and pick up your stretcher, go home. First he said, get up and walk. Now he says, get up and pick up that stretcher and go home. The man got up, picked up his stretcher, and walked out in front of everyone. Now, see, this book here, we call the Gospel, well, all of it, really, all the scriptures, is real in the mind of Jesus. It's today, it's now. There's no past and no future with God. Everything is now. So as I read this to you, it was there. He saw it, he knew it. So this is a real book. It's not a book so much as a real life. And you can judge your life by this life of Jesus. And if we don't, that's why the people never understood our Lord eating with sinners. Oh, that was a no-no. But the Pharisee and scribe was worse than the sinners. He was a hypocrite, a deceiver. He had already made a choice. The choice was Satan and not God. Our Lord says this. If I tried to find it, I couldn't. But it's in St. John's Gospel. He said, you're like your father who was a liar from the beginning. And the reason you don't understand what I'm saying, he says, because you listen to your father. See, you have to believe this. This is what it means. Not just reading it and reciting it, but to have it in your heart. And we may have to practice a lot of virtue if we keep voting against the Lord's ways. We're going to have a hard time if we don't get the right people in. I told you before, we have to vote for Jesus. Oh, not as a person, but his ways. Everything he said in here, we must do, but we can't criticize those who don't do. We have to pray for them. We have to pray for the whole world. When Jacinta and the other two visionaries in Fatima saw hell, I know when they don't like to read that part, they said that souls were popping like embers in a giant fire, just popping up and down. And poor Jacinta made every kind of sacrifice to keep them from going there. See? And our dear Lord is saying, first of all, he could see faith in these men. You need to see faith in others, and you need to allow others to see faith in you. And you have to know that a confession is not just some rule we put up. Confession releases the paralysis in your soul. Isn't it like a paralysis?

0: You do the same sins over and over and over and over. You just don't have it. We got to pray to Our Lady to give you grace. You give you grace to overcome yourself and to get back that peace in your heart. Get back peace in your heart. You know, we don't know what's going to happen. If a person loves life, he loves you. Not going to worry how old you are or how much money it's going to cost to keep you living. And they don't worry about it. Love never does that. No. Love is generous and love is patient and love is good. It doesn't think of ways to do you in. It's not worried about a loss of population. We've lost millions and millions. Not because we don't have land, but because we murder our young. Well, you know, it doesn't bother anybody anymore. It doesn't. Sad, isn't it, huh? We have a lot of paralysis going on. Those are physically paralyzed. Lament, and I'm sure they have reason to. But the people walking around are paralyzed in their minds and hearts when you prefer anything but life. We have a call. Hello?
1: Yeah, this is...
0: Hi. Hi.
1: Hi, this is Leah from Minnesota.
0: Oh, good. What's your question?
1: I'd like to know about abortion. Mm-hmm. Now, the Lord knows that when the baby, as soon as the baby is conceived, that the baby will be aborted. How come the Lord really
0: why does he let it happen, right? I think that's what you're saying. When God created man and woman and they are married, the whole purpose is procreation. He can't change that. He won't change it. See? So otherwise, we'd be all... what are these strange people they make? Cows make other cows? Clones. Thank you. See, that's not a good thing to be a clone. God wants everyone born... conceived to be born. And when you abort a child, you haven't aborted one child. You may have aborted thousands of children. Why? Because that child could have gotten married and had five or six. Those children get married and have five or six. Those children get married and have five. See what I'm saying? It can go on for generations. There's no such thing as killing one child. Not only that, but you take away talent, gifts. You take away great men and women that could find the solution to all the problems we have. So when we take something away God has willed, then you do a great harm. If I plant a seed, I have a lot of seeds in my hand and they're not going anywhere. But if I plant all of these seeds here, they're going to start to grow. That's the will of God. So once a child is conceived, it's the will of God that it keep growing. He's not going to say, oh, this little one's going to be Hitler. I better take care of him. No, he couldn't do that. He would be doing a great evil, not a great good. See? Because God gives us a will that is free. I am responsible for how I use it. But our dear Lord said one time, it is the Father's will that all men be saved. So it is the Father's will that all be saved.

0: But it is man who decides, no, I do not want this child to live. It's a burden to me. Okay. You see, God has given that person free will. That person has to know that this is a grievous sin, and then, hopefully, go to confession, get rid of it, and begin to live a new life. So God is not going to prevent man from committing sin. It's not his will you commit sin. It is not his will that you abort a child, that he decided lives. So God cannot. It's like he cannot, for example, give me a talent and then take away what I need for that talent. He gave one of our sisters, Sister Antoinette, a great talent to play the violin. But he cannot take away the violin. Otherwise, he would give her a talent that's useless. See? So he's not going to do that. He gave you and I free will. And I can use it for him or against him. The fact that he knows what I'll do doesn't change my free will. And he's not going to change it. Because he would be going against his will of giving me free will. So I know how you feel, but somebody is always responsible for what they do. And what you don't understand sometimes, the things you do wrong affect other people. It just doesn't affect you. That's why we have to stay close to Jesus and Mary. We have another call. Hello?
1: Hi, Mother Angelica.
0: Hi.
1: How are you tonight?
0: I'm fine. How are you?
1: Okay. First of all, I just want to say I really love your show.
0: Thank you.
1: Really answered a lot of questions that I've had. But my question tonight is, my parents were tragically killed this past July in a car accident. And I've heard you say before on your show, and I think I've read references in the Bible, that if you've lived a good life, that God won't steal you like a thief in the night. Is that right? Or
0: Did they run into someone, or somebody ran into them?
1: A friend of theirs was driving, and she ran a stop sign, and a car sideswept them. There were five people in the car. Four people died, and there was one survivor, which was my aunt, my mom's sister.
0: Oh, sorry. Well, you see, that is God's permitting will. There again, see, someone did not do God's will by stopping at a stop sign. They were all affected by the mistakes of other people. But God permits it, not because they were good, now it's time for you to go. I hope he don't say that about me. We want to live as long as possible so we can give more honor and glory to God, so we can do more things for God. See? But I want you to know that had nothing to do with how good your people were. Somebody made a big mistake and ran a stop sign. And so four people, did I understand right, died. It was a mistake. And that person may have been thinking of something else, may have had another heartache on their own. We don't know why. But see, God does not interfere with the course of things. If you don't obey the law, you're going to suffer for it. And someone else will suffer for it. And that's why we need to obey the Lord's will. Now, let's look at your parents and the others who died. God allowed it. And it's true, maybe your parents were ready. See? Maybe they were ready. It looks like they were. The others, I hope they were ready. If not,

0: But they'll go to purgatory until that time comes when they're ready to see the awesome, awesome face of God. Awesome. And it's because our faith is weak that we don't see that faith, that face of God. And so we have to trust in our Lord's permitting will. Trust. And I'm sure if your parents could come down, my mother promised me she'd come down. I've been waiting 18 years. Because she always found fault with everybody who died, because they never came back. I said, you got to pay to St. Teresa for this, or St. Anthony for that. She said, oh, those saints, they don't care about you. I said, what do you mean? Well, they never come back. They don't care. I said, okay, well, when you die, will you come back? Yes, I will. I'll keep track of you. You better not do anything wrong. 18 years. She's having such a great time up there. She's not paying attention to me. And not that the saints don't hear your prayers. They do. But you see, we always want proof. That's what's wrong with us, isn't it, huh? Can you prove what's up there? Well, you can't stand holiness now. How are you going to stand seeing God face to face? Just melt like a drop of oil. See, God's love for us is infinite. And infinite means there is no end to it. No end. And if he calls, that's the kind of faith we have to have. That's how people see your faith. See, you have to say, well, Lord, I enjoyed their company. I want you to enjoy theirs. I want them to enjoy you. See, we will never know why of the tragedies. Why? We don't know. But our faith has to say that God always makes the right decision. Always. He's the only one that is never wrong. Our response to him is not always right. But he is never wrong. And that's what our faith tells us. We may have it aching here, and we may have it confused here, but faith comes between and says, it's okay. He made the right decision. We have another call. Hello? Hi.
1: Hello.
0: Hello? Where are you? Where are you from?
1: Crestline, Ohio.
0: Oh, my hometown. How old are you, sweetheart?
1: 7.
0: Wonderful. And what is your question?
1: My question is that the mysteries in the rosary and the Bible and the Bible stories, how do you know they're really true?
0: Ha, ha, ha, ha, ha, ha, ha, ha, ha, ha, ha, ha, ha, ha, ha, ha, ha, ha, ha, ha, ha, ha, ha, ha, ha, ha, ha, ha, ha, ha, ha, ha, ha, ha, ha, ha, ha, ha, ha, ha, ha, ha, ha, ha, ha, ha, ha, ha, ha, 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ha, ha, ha, ha, ha, ha, ha, ha, ha, ha, ha, ha, ha, ha, ha, ha, ha, ha, ha, ha, ha, ha, ha, ha, ha, ha, ha,

right? You could think of 25 other miracles he might have done. And he did them all. He did them all. But it showed the power of God. And he gave that power to little Paola. St. Francis Paola. He just raised it up, put it in the water. You say, oh, that's unusual. No, nothing is unusual when you come to God. And nothing is impossible to his saints. And nothing is impossible to God. In fact, your creation, well, it's the will of God, or you couldn't even talk to me tonight. See? So you can believe this wonderful book called the Bible. You may not ever see Italy, but I can tell you there is one. And it would be kind of dumb not to believe it. And since you're young, grow up smart. Grow up smart. Believe it. I know it's for sure. We need a family intention for this month. And you know that the month of November is for those in purgatory. Now, whether you believe it or not, when you're there, you're going to wish somebody was praying for you. So, why don't we make November a prayer for the poor souls in purgatory and ask them to intercede for you? And you could just say one ejaculation a couple times a day. Eternal rest grant unto them, O Lord, and let perpetual light shine upon them. May they rest in peace. And then, I want you to remember to keep putting us between your gas, electric, telephone, or water bill. We just like to sneak in one of those little places, see, in order to continue bringing you this wonderful, wonderful network. And many of you didn't recognize or even know we existed until you got in a hospital flat on your back. And you got so bored one day you kept turning and turning and turning, going like this, and all of a sudden, boom. Hi. And that's what we want it to be, and we want it to continue to be. We want you to know how much God loves you. And that's a lot. And you need to know it, okay? So let's remember, it's part of our job as people to make God happy. God bless you. I'll see you tomorrow.

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3: From God. 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
4: You know, a call is very personal. And the religious that I know, religious women, and certainly the religious priests that I know, as well as diocesan priests, each and every one of them has felt the call in a different way. For some, it was like me, kind of an internal call, something that they felt strongly, sometimes from their youth. Others, they were in the workplace for a long time. Some, it was one priest or one religious that really inspired them. I always say, if you're 51% sure that God may be leading you to a discernment of a vocation, it's time for you to act on that vocation. Obviously, the first thing is to talk to a priest or a religious about your vocation. But you need to act. You just can't reflect in a vacuum. You have to do something about it. And it will be in that formation, and it's a long formation, whether you enter into the religious life or to the priesthood. I spent 8 years in the seminary. That 8 years is a formation time. It doesn't mean you're going to become a priest. It means that you're discerning it. And if you're 51% sure that that may be how God's calling you, you need to enter into that type of formation so that you can know 100% that this is what God is calling you to, or know that in discernment, this is not what God has called me to. So it's taking action on the thoughts and prayer life that you have. Vocation, God will call always enough to serve the church. It takes people of courage to respond to that call.
5: For information on the priesthood or religious life, log on to www.ewtn.com/religious-life.
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7: Another Texas man has been indicted after authorities say he secretly gave abortion drugs to a pregnant woman without her knowledge or consent, killing her unborn child. Prosecutors allege he crushed the drugs into a drink after repeatedly pressuring the mother to get an abortion. The baby girl, named Presley May, was delivered stillborn at 14 weeks. Reports show the man repeatedly pressured the woman into getting an abortion and even offered her money if she would kill their child, but she refused. So how was he able to acquire these deadly drugs? Well, the chemical abortion pill is distributed by mail with no meaningful medical oversight. Abusers have repeatedly been able to purchase these drugs to use against innocent women and their children.
6: For more information, follow us on social media at Life Issues Institute.
8: Sometimes we may be asked by those who don't pray on a regular basis, why should we pray or why do we pray? Well, I pray to get closer to God. And I always think about what my patron saint, St. Teresa of Avila, said. She said, prayer is really nothing more than a conversation with a friend. If we think about it that way, it will

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1: This is Sister Deirdre Byrne. In the name of the Father, and the Son, and the Holy Spirit. Amen. Dear Lord, help me to be your instrument of life by changing the hearts of the abortionists and those who choose euthanasia. As you hung upon the cross, gazing with such mercy upon those who mercilessly crucified you, you cried out, "Father, forgive them, for they know not what they do." Heavenly Father, please give me the pierced heart of your Son so that I, like my loved one, might forgive and pray for a change of heart in those who choose death over life for our elderly, vulnerable brothers and sisters. Amen. In the name of the Father, Son, Holy Spirit. Amen.

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1: Coming up, Father Benedict Groeschel shares his wise and no-nonsense answers to life's problems. 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
2: Welcome to the Wisdom of Father Groeschel. 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On today's show, an episode from the series, The Ten Commandments. 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
3: Hello, I'm Father Benedict Groeschel of the Franciscan Friars of the Renewal in the South Bronx in New York City. And this is the fifth segment of our series on the Ten Commandments. We're speaking today about the fourth commandment, which in Deuteronomy 5 reads, "Honor your father and your mother, as the Lord your God commanded you, that your days may be prolonged, and that it may go well with you in the land which the Lord your God gives you." Honor your father and mother. There is a commandment which brings together not simply our relationship with parents, but with all the members of our family, brothers, sisters, children, other relatives, and also justifies and validates by a divine precept the right of the human family. Our Lord Jesus Christ backed up this command in a criticism he made of the religious writers of his time. Apparently, there were some people, they were not priests of the Jewish religion, but they were called Pharisees and scribes. They were businessmen of religion, you might call. All religions have them. And Jesus was having an argument with them. And he said to them, and this is in the seventh chapter of the Gospel of St. Mark, and what it has to say is very interesting. Apparently there was an idea around that if you gave money to the temple or to the practice of the faith of the Jews in Israel at that time, and they were having a tough time because the Romans were running the place, if you did that, you didn't have to give anything to your parents. And he said to them, "You have a fine way of rejecting the commandment of God in order to keep your own tradition. For Moses said, 'Honor your father and your mother, and he who speaks evil of his father or mother, let him surely die.' But you say, 'If a man tells his father or his mother, what you would have gained from me is korban, that is given to God, then you no longer permit him to do anything for his father or mother, thus making void the word of God through your tradition which you hand on. And many such things do you do." So Christ was a reformer.

of his time. And he himself, although Son of God, a divine person with a human body and a human soul, it says that he was, in Luke, subject to his parents, to Mary and to Joseph, who people believed to be his fathers. We call him his foster father. Now, when I started this series, I said I wasn't going to go through the whole Ten Commandments and all of the moral obligations there, that I was making meditations on the commandments relevant to the situation that our country and the other industrialized nations are in at the present time. And there is no place where it is more obvious that the countries in what is called Western civilization have lost their way than it is in the observance of family life. And consequently, they are crumbling away. Oh, I'm not somebody who's a prophet of doom. I wasn't at all impressed by all of the prophecies that the world was going to fall apart at 2000. We say in New York, every day is Y2K in New York City. The world is going to end, and we in New York will be perfectly delighted. But I am not one of those prophets of doom, but I am saying that there is every sign that what is called Western civilization, and that's kind of a joke, is actually falling apart. And the worst example of where it is falling apart, the worst symptom, is in family life. It's a sad and sorry time. It's a time with no great artists, no great composers, no great writers. Perhaps in the scientific community, there are a few great people, as there are in the religious world, but not very many. It is not a time of heroes. It is not a time of people, of men or women of great stature, although there are a couple of exceptions, and I hope I'm not chauvinistic when I say the two great exceptions in Catholicism are Pope John Paul II and Mother Teresa. But it is not a great time. It's a shabby time. It produces little or no great music or great art or great literature. And the care of the poor in this time, which is something I'm involved with all my life, is very shabby. The number of children born under the level of poverty in the United States grows proportionately every year. It is more than 2 out of every 5 children. Family life is decimated in Europe and in the United States. Marriage is becoming rare. Family life becomes rare. And an immense holocaust of dead babies is piled up into the tens of millions. Honor thy father and mother, and thou wilt be long lived upon the earth. I wonder if the converse is true. It's a time when people don't honor their father and mother because, first of all, they may not be worthy of much honor. Children are looked upon in our society by many people as an unpleasant burden, and that's why they are killed in the womb or half out of the womb. The love that is part of human nature, of parents for their children, is very, very thin right now. Oh, there are great families. There are beautiful families. And we all know them, and perhaps, thanks be to God, you belong to one. But because of the moral decay of our society, the family itself is under immense pressure. There's an old adage, the apples don't fall far from the tree, meaning that the children are not very different in their values from the parents. There is an exception to that adage. In a hurricane, the apples can fall far from the tree. Now, let me say that I do know what I'm talking about. I've worked all of my life with poor children. Last Christmas Day, I celebrated the Christmas Mass

for 150 children who had no place to go on Christmas Day. They were in the children's village. Years ago, when I was the chaplain there, Dobbs Ferry, New York, on Christmas Day, we might have had 30 children. This year, we had more than 150, because many have no homes to go to or no home that would be appropriate for them. Tell me about it. Tell me about the abuse of women and of girls. Right this moment, with Chris Bell, I am responsible financially for 60 homeless mothers and their children. Tell me, I know what I'm talking about, although I'm a friar. Never been engaged, never been married, never even had a girlfriend. Now, we must care for all families. And many families at the present time are a single parent with their child. Double duty. In a difficult time trying to raise children when the media and when much of education is against the family. Let me state categorically that the attempt to synthesize a family from something that the divine word and the natural law does not recognize as a family. Two people living in a sexual relationship of the same sex are not a parental constellation. That is not a family. They may have the best of intentions. I don't agree with their lifestyle. I couldn't possibly and observe the gospel and the New Testament. I couldn't possibly do that. I'm not questioning their good intentions, but they cannot provide a child with the model of parent, father, and mother that is necessary for the healthy growth of their children. I was appalled recently when one of the most distinguished psychological writers in the United States attempted superficially, and I must say stupidly, to defend such a family, and I categorically question any judge or any magistrate who fails in his or her duty to defend the family by such actions. I've been working with families all my life as a priest. I'm a psychologist, and one of my specialties was family counseling. Don't tell me. Now, the Catholic Church takes an attitude toward families which is not unusual and not different from a number of other religious denominations, that a family is a domestic church. You see this in the Jewish religion, where one of its most important services, the Pesach or the Passover, goes on in the framework of the family. Almost every Christian denomination will say that the family is sacred and that its rights are greater than even the rights of the religious denomination. No one should ever try to intrude upon the religious convictions of a family unless they are absurdly opposed to the natural law, like cannibalism or something. In Lumen Gentium, the document of the Vatican Council, which is given here in the New Catechism, the family is called a domestic church. And I know lots of families where that domestic church is only a single parent, a mother, less frequently a father, trying to provide, sadly, for their children in a marriage that has been broken, and that probably would not have been broken if we lived in a society that protected family rights. Give you an example. 40 years ago, I was a student counselor working for my degree in psychology. I just got it in a Catholic college. It was very rare in those days, I could tell from hearing confessions, that a girl was married who was not a virgin on the day of her marriage. And if she was not a virgin, she deeply lamented that. It was your responsibility as a confessor to assist her and her fiancé to accept the fact that they had slipped, that they had fallen, that it wasn't the end of the world, that she could wear a white veil. It was unusual

for a girl to be married and not be a virgin at the time of her wedding. This is in the Catholic middle class, and I suspect it was true of middle class people and lower middle class people of other denominations. And it was true of the poor. But look at the situation now. The media constantly supports public promiscuity. Don't even mention the word premarital sex to me, because what is propagated in the media in this country is not premarital sex. It is promiscuity. It is random misbehavior. It is the degradation of men and women and family life. And I categorically condemn the media of the United States, and I say to them that they will bring this country to ruin because of the unkindness, the injustice they do to children, to raise them in such a way that they think that sexual addiction is a normal use of sexuality. There are a number of excellent 12-step programs in this country related to curing sexual addiction. The most famous of them is Sexaholics Anonymous. Go ask the members of Sexaholics Anonymous, and they will tell you that sexual promiscuity is just as much of an addiction as alcoholism or drug addiction. It's no virtue. And unfortunately, this is a terribly bad example in the United States, even at the highest levels. I think a family can be put together of a girl who's been misused, misled, and abused. I think she can convert to God. I know many who have, and raise the little children that have come to her irresponsibly and raise them as good people and to love God. This is what St. James says in his epistle. Religion is this, pure and simple, undefiled before God and the Father is this, to visit orphans and widows in their affliction and to keep oneself uncorrupted by the world. That's the epistle of James from the first chapter, the 27th verse. I make no apologies for the defense of the family and a family as it ought to be. Now, the Catholic Church, and I suspect I could say the vast majority of responsible religious denominations, sees the civil government as having many responsibilities to the family. Pope John Paul II, in an encyclical letter called Familiaris Consortio, the putting it into good into a translation, the coming together of the members of a family, their common task. He says that the political community, the government, has this responsibility: to see that everyone has freedom to establish a family, have children, and bring them up in keeping with the family's own moral and religious convictions. The protection of stability of marriage bond and the institution of the family. The freedom to profess one's faith, to hand it on, to raise one's children in that faith when the necessary means and institutions. In other words, it is the first responsibility of parents to see to the religious raising of their children. It was a very sad event in the 19th century when a servant in Italy, in the Papal States, admitted that she had baptized a little Jewish boy in the hour of death. And the papal government insisted that this boy be raised a Christian. Nobody would do that in a million years today. We have an entirely different way of thinking about things. And it's unfortunate that it happened even then. I would think that the vast majority of Catholics would think that that was a big mistake. It certainly had nothing to do with papal infallibility. The family has a right to private property, to free enterprise, to obtain work and housing, and the right to emigrate. Those are basic rights. And I want to tell you, the right to private property, which was quest-

conditioned by communism and to some lesser degree by socialism, has proved to be one of the most important things for family life. When people told me that China was going to become a communist country, I said, it'll never really happen, because the Chinese people love their children, and I observe Chinese people in the United States working endless hours, in the old days in laundries, in restaurants, working endless hours to give their children what they could. That's private property. I think private property has to be controlled so that there is not an immense gap between the rich and the poor, and so that these goods of the earth are not squandered. Nobody has absolute right over their property. But let me tell you, in our neighborhood, in what used to be called Fort Apache in the slums, an excellent government program called affordable housing began a few presidential administrations ago, where a poor family has a steady income, can get a five-room condominium, a bath, a couple of bedrooms, nice little apartment in an attached house for $50,000, $5,000 down. Transformed our neighborhood. Our neighborhood is so law-abiding now that the Friars are thinking we got to move out of it. It's too nice. We got to go find another slum because we like to live with the very poor. Matter of fact, there's very poor people even living there who don't get enough to eat. Christmas time this year, we were able to give out 55,000 pounds of food. But let me say that many people, especially elderly people, had a little place, a decent place, a little something to call their own. That's what a family needs. The Holy Father says, in keeping with a country's institutions, a family has a right to medical care, assistance for the aged, and family benefits. Social Security. The protection of security and health, especially with respect to the dangers like drugs, pornography, alcoholism, and the freedom to form associations with other families and to have representation before civil authority.

0: public education provided for the poor is a disaster. A disaster. I'm not saying that the people who work in those systems are not diligent. Often they're beyond diligent. They're brave. But there is not sufficient control. There is not sufficient respect for education to see that the poor have a decent education. Our little community spends thousands of dollars a year of money that we don't have, people give it to us, to see the children, not just Catholic children, have the opportunity for a religious education in Catholic parochial schools in the slum sections of New York City. And many people who are not Catholics, particularly members of the Jewish financial community, support the Archdiocese of New York in its endeavor to give a decent education to children without regard to race or color or creed. Brothers and sisters, let's fight for the family, huh? Let's believe in the family. Let's act with love and compassion to grandparents, parents, uncles, aunts, children, and spouses. I'm sick to death of the notion that people don't get out of the family because everybody isn't happy. Every family in the world is made up of people who have that strange reality called original sin. You may not like the name, you may have another name, but there's something wrong, there's something messed up with all of us. That's original sin. If you don't believe me, come to New York. It's the original sin capital of the world. In a weekend, we will prove to you that everybody has original sin. Even the atheists in New York believe in original sin. And that, for that reason, no family is perfect. One of the very fine young priests of our community happens to belong to a family of 18 children. His mother and dad are widow and widower, and they each had 9 kids, and he's got humongous numbers of nephews and nieces and all that. Very fine young man named Father Richard. And he said one day at a meeting, because a religious community is sort of a family, let's face it, we all hurt one another. Sure we do. That's no reason to give up on the family. It's a reason to ask for forgiveness. It's a reason to be compassionate. It's a reason to be understanding. It's a reason to persevere and to go on. I know so many good parents who suffer with their children. I know so many good spouses who endure a lot because their own husband or wife has serious psychological difficulties. I know parents who are struggling and not doing very well, and kids who appreciate, but at least they're trying. What do we need in family life in this country and in Western civilization? An idea of forgiving love. There is nothing more important in a family, in a human society, in any human endeavor, and even in any religious order. There's nothing more important than forgiveness. God forgives his children, and Christ teaches very clearly in the parables that we are to forgive each other. Most important words for a family: forgive us our trespasses as we forgive those who trespass against us. God bless.
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In 387 AD, in the Cathedral of Milan in Italy, St. Ambrose baptized a very unusual young man. His name was Augustine. I'm Father Charles Connor, and this is The Church in Time. St. Augustine was born in present-day Algeria in 354 AD. As a young student and professor, he led a very rationalist and a rather immoral life. His mother prayed him into Christianity.

Christianity, and her prayers were answered. He became a priest, he became the Bishop of Hippo, Africa. He became a leading defender of the faith against the Donatists and the Pelagians. He wrote his magnificent Confessions. He wrote The City of God. He wrote a wonderful treatise on the Trinity. And of all the Western fathers of the Church, he's had the deepest impact on religious thought through the ages. He died in 430 AD. And this has been The Church in Time.

0: Hail Mary, full of grace, the Lord is with you. Blessed are you among women, and blessed is the fruit of your womb, Jesus. Holy Mary, Mother of God, pray for us sinners, now and at the hour of our death. Amen.
1: Hello, friends. This is Father Pablo. You know, it's a bad mistake to think or to say that God is not knowable. You know, you look around creation and you have to know there's a creator. You see the order of things. Oh, yes, there is order in things. And you have to know that somebody made things with order in them. You see beautiful things and you can know that there's an eternal beauty, an eternal beautiful one. You study causes and effects, and you know that there's an eternal cause. Human reason can know God. The truth is not unknowable, nor is truth relative. Truth itself is absolute. That's why when Jesus came, he said, I am the truth. You know, he will help us to know the truth.
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3: This is a Did You Know Moment with Sandra McDevitt. Did you know the first words spoken by the American pilot who was rescued in the mountains of Iran Easter Sunday 2026? The pilot was shot down Good Friday, and upon his rescue Easter Sunday, his first words were, God is good, demonstrating both his faith and his training kept him in good stead during that time. The pilot hid in a mountain crevice. The words of God to Moses in Exodus 33 come to mind. I will put you in a cleft of rock and will cover you with my hand as I pass by. The pilot was protected from capture by those who were searching for him. An Easter Sunday miracle. Indeed, as the pilot so eloquently said, God is good. I'm Sandra McDevitt for EWTN Radio.
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1: Welcome back. We are having the last episode of our third season of Beloved and Blessed, Biblical Wisdom for Family Life. And we've been going over the last couple of times together, facing challenges as parents, facing the challenges of our children. And I'm going to share a little more personally along these lines. And hopefully we will end on a high note. But the high note always has to include some of the low notes, doesn't it? The Garden of Gethsemane is the place where Jesus sweat blood in his agony over the suffering he was about to face for the redemption of the world. He surrendered his life into

his father's hands again. In that, he modeled for us how to entrust our lives into our Heavenly Father's hands precisely at the point of our suffering. Though we may feel utterly abandoned, we are never forsaken. He is with us during our times of greatest need. The first time we visited the church in the Garden of Gethsemane, I was 8 weeks past the third miscarriage that I had suffered. In late summer 1993, we had suffered this miscarriage, and I carried the grief of this fresh loss into our journey. When we reached the Garden of Gethsemane, it was a very bright morning, and the church is always dim due to the thick alabaster glass on the window. So it really blocks the light. And when you come in, you're just immediately surrounded by a sense of darkness and a somber feel. You know, the rock that we believe Jesus sweat blood on is immediately in front of the altar with an iron grate around it. And it seems so fitting because what took place there in the life of our Savior. Praying in this ancient church built over the rock where our Lord grieved and yielded his will, I cried out, "Lord, I don't know how to let go of this pain. Please meet me here." Gently, these words from Isaiah came to my heart. Isaiah 52, 4 and 5, quote, "Surely he has borne our griefs and carried our sorrows. Yet we esteemed him stricken, struck down by God and afflicted. But he was wounded for our transgressions. He was bruised for our iniquities. Upon him was the chastisement that made us whole. And with his stripes, we are healed," end quote. In that very place, through Jesus' sufferings, I was healed. All of a sudden, I was released from the intensity of the pain of that miscarriage. Jesus had not left me alone in my agony. His agony, in part, was bearing my grief and my sorrow, not just suffering for my sins. He is Emmanuel, God with us. And I truly left the church released from the depth of grief that had weighed me down. Not that I didn't have some sadness that lingered, but the depth of grief was gone. 2 weeks later, I discovered I was pregnant with our Joseph, and I was set free enough from the grief of the miscarriage to truly embrace immediately with joy this new baby that I was carrying. 5 years later, we returned to Israel, and I was now 6 months pregnant with David, our youngest. We were on a bus wending our way to the church in the Garden of Gethsemane, and I reflected on my first trip there, how much mercy I had received through Joseph and now David. Thinking about Jesus' suffering and my own, I recalled meeting a woman, Teresa, previously, that last summer at a Steubenville conference. 10 years earlier, she had suffered a horrific tragedy that she shared with me. One night, she awoke to her children's screams in terror and pain. Running to their bedroom, she discovered that her estranged husband had barricaded the door and he was killing all three children one at a time. She was helpless to intervene. By the time help arrived, her husband had killed the children, set the room on fire, and then shot himself. She was unable even to hold her children's lifeless bodies. For a long time, a group of nuns ministered to Teresa as she struggled to survive the pain of her loss. Through them, she experienced Psalm 34:18, "The Lord is near to the brokenhearted and saves the crushed in spirit," end quote. And then the Lord called her to use her gift of art in stained glass so that after a couple of hours before the Blessed Sacrament, she would create stained glass windows, often of Jesus surrounded by three children. I was praying for Teresa as our tour bus arrived at the Garden of Gethsemane for Mass. As I knelt, someone tapped me on the shoulder and I turned around and saw Teresa. She was not on our tour. She didn't live in Israel. She was visiting Israel for 2 weeks and had heard that a Franciscan University group would be there for Mass. And she began
I don't know if you

remember me. I choked on my tears as I embraced her. I not only remembered you, Teresa, I already prayed for you this morning on our way over to this church. Throughout Mass, I was reminded that if God could meet Teresa's need in the depths of unimaginable suffering, he would certainly meet any suffering I might have to endure. The Lord had placed her on my heart to pray for her, though I had no idea I would see her. He also places my needs on others' hearts who pray for me as well. He lifts us out of the pit of suffering in his time. St. Peter writes in 1 Peter 5, 10 and 11, quote, "And after you have suffered a little while, the God of all grace who called you to his eternal glory in Christ will himself restore, establish, and strengthen you. To him be the dominion forever and ever. Amen," end quote. We commend to Jesus what is incomprehensible. Isaiah says in chapter 55, verses 8 and 9, quote, "For my thoughts are not your thoughts, neither are your ways my ways, says the Lord. For as the heavens are higher than the earth, so are my ways higher than your ways, and my thoughts than your thoughts," end quote. In the light of eternity, my concerns seem small. Yet these small matters represent God's will in my life, and so they are filled with eternal purpose and meaning. Jesus promises us his strength to come and fortify us that we may endure. Even more, he enables us to emerge victorious from our suffering. We choose to trust our Heavenly Father to reveal his purposes for our pain and to teach us through it in his time. Sometimes he calms the storm, as Jesus calmed the storm from the boat in Matthew 8, 23 to 27. And sometimes he comes to us in the midst of the storm and simply tells us to keep our eyes fixed on him in Matthew 14, 22 to 33. We thank him for his love and strength, which sustain us through every storm of life. Now, our goal as parents is to bend our child's will without breaking his spirit. But sometimes we wound our children's spirits when we discipline in anger or ignore their requests for help or belittle them. Our harsh or careless words can make them feel ridiculed and disrespected. We can discourage them with broken promises and change by honoring those promises. Proverbs 13:12 says, quote, "Hope deferred makes the heart sick, but a desire fulfilled is a tree of life," end quote. Miscommunication also closes a spirit of a child. If he perceives an injustice through no fault of our own, he can react as if we intended harm. And whether it is real or perceived, a child's suffering can result in a broken relationship that requires we reach out to him. When a child closes his spirit to us, he also can close his mind and his body and his will. He distances himself from us, maybe even physically. He withholds affection or responds stiffly to our touch. He may become disrespectful, argumentative, or resistant to our requests. He may exhibit a contrarian spirit, choosing the opposite of our likes and dislikes because they are opposite, or even embrace outright rebellion. In order for our child to risk reopening his spirit to us, we have work to do. We can ask, "What can I do to be a better mom?" Or, "What can I do to be a better dad?" Assume they want to reopen their hearts to you if you are willing to be vulnerable. We pray for insight to make the relationship right, earnestly and humbly asking the Lord to show us our faults, regardless of our child's faults. We may pursue spiritual direction and confession and counseling to obtain objectivity about the situation. We need to forgive our child for our own sake. When Jesus taught the Our Father, he warned in Matthew 6, 14 and 15, quote, "For if you forgive men their trespasses, your heavenly Father also will forgive you. But if you do not forgive men their trespasses, neither will your Father forgive your trespasses," end quote. We're asking the Lord to forgive us as we extend forgiveness to others, including our children. When we forgive someone, our wound begins to heal. When we refuse to forgive, our pain increases. What might not have been a mortal wound can become one. How can we communicate genuine love and acceptance to this child?
We pray for ways to fill our

child's emotional bank in the hopes that he will be open to conversation. When he's willing to meet, we begin with being vulnerable, affirming our love for him, wanting to know how we've hurt him, and apologizing for causing him pain. And the more specific we can be, the better. It is risky. Asking for input doesn't mean we accept his assessment of our flaws, but he could be right. Either way, we need to hear his heart. We need to be tender-hearted toward our child, paying attention to their body language, facial expressions, tone of voice. We want to speak genuine words of affirmation and encouragement. With prayer and effort, our relationship can be restored. And I believe our child wants this too. What if we have a closed spirit toward our child? It's painful to acknowledge in the midst of conflict that we can't feel love for that child. It can be shattering to realize how imperfect we are as parents. It's crucial. God is bigger than any problem we have, and he's available. He has a greater love for our child than we will ever have, and we ask him to place his love for our child in our heart. We also ask for the intercession of our guardian angel and the collaboration of our guardian angel with that child's. Ponder the gift of this particular child. Think about the first time you held him, the feelings, the smell, the touch. Remember the hopes, prayers, and dreams you had for him. When I touched Joe for the first time, I remember finding words finally that captured my heart after every delivery. You are the one I have loved all these months. That is true for each child. Rehearse the words if they don't come easily. Thank God for this particular child. The Lord wants to turn the hearts of parents to their children and children to their parents in Malachi 4:6. Sometimes we justify wrong actions, words, or thoughts because of the intensity of the pain of a broken relationship. We ask God to reveal any sins we've committed against this child for which we haven't repented. We let the Lord clear the debris caused by our sin so that he can reopen our heart to this particular child. We also need the Lord to show us our child's true need. What's the root cause of our conflict? Are we struggling with each other because we're so different or because we're so similar? Is there an outside influence or is there a conflict within our child? We thank God for this child through whom God wants to do a great work of grace in our lives. How does he want us to pray? What does he want us to learn? What is he pruning in us? And then let's imagine this child 10 years from now. How different could things be? We believe God's grace can do a powerful work in our lives, and we pray for that. We then entrust this child to a particular saint, petitioning his guardian angel's assistance and giving the relationship to the Holy Family so that our family, like theirs, will reflect a civilization of love. If you are a parent, you have the authority to speak the truth in love to your children. You have access to grace you need to overcome your fears about parenting. Pray for your children to get caught. There's the mercy of God. And when they do get caught doing wrong, remind them it's an answer to your prayers. You are obligated to continue the job you began. Remember, Jesus is the one who began this good work of parenting through you, and he will be faithful to complete it. I'd like to suggest you stretch yourself spiritually. The spiritual life is a marathon. It is not a sprint. You have to do something each day to have your muscles strengthened for the grueling marathon of growing as a holy family. My friend, Dorothy Pilarski, wrote a book called Motherhood Matters. She included a list of 44 small steps a mom can take to grow more spiritually for her good and the good of her family. I'm just going to read a few of the ideas. The idea behind the list is pick one thing. Don't try to do it all. Pick one thing that you can be stretched in to grow spiritually. Here's the list. Attend Mass on one more weekday. Read a book by your favorite saint or about your favorite saint. Go on a retreat. Attend a Catholic summer conference.
personally, I'd love to recommend Franciscan University's Apply Biblical Studies in Defending the Faith conferences each summer in late July.

0: Scott and I speak there and co-host. 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Make new friends. 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Begin a prayer journal. Pray to the Holy Spirit to give you ideas and then follow through on them. 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Start praying for family and friends. And pray. I personally pray through our family line each day. And I think it's such a blessing to pray so specifically. Take a Bible study course. The St. Paul Center has a number of Bible studies available. You can get others through Ascension Press, the Augustine Institute, The Great Adventure. Attend Stations of the Cross. Invite new people to events, including a mother's group. Commit to a morning offering and morning prayer, or maybe add evening or night prayer. Do an examination of conscience each evening. Learn about the corporal acts of mercy and ask the Holy Spirit to show you how you can live one more of them more faithfully. Learn about the spiritual acts of mercy and again, ask the Holy Spirit to show you how you can live one more of them more faithfully. Invite a priest or nun over for dinner. Have your home blessed. Add at least one celebration this year based on the liturgical calendar, maybe the Feast of the Archangels or celebrating Mary's birthday or doing something special for All Saints or All Souls. Increase your giving incrementally so that you can get to the point where you tithe 10%. There are so many suggestions. Again, pick one and just begin to grow more. Through us, God is building a civilization of love in our homes, diaper by diaper, day by day. We embrace our beloved through whom we are blessed with motherhood and fatherhood. We thank God that we have the grace we need today to do His will, especially as we mediate that grace to each loved one. Let's pray for each other as we travel this journey together, praising God that He'll complete the good work He's doing in us and through us. As Jude 24 and 25 says, quote, "Now to him who is able to keep you and your children from falling and to present you without blemish before the presence of his glory with rejoicing, to the only God, our Savior through Jesus Christ our Lord, be glory, majesty, dominion, and authority before all time and now and forever. Amen." God bless you. Thank you for joining me for this episode of Beloved and Blessed. To have your questions answered on the show, please send me an email at Kimberly@belovedandblessed.com. God bless you.
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1: This is a Messy Family Minute from Mike and Alicia Hernan. 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
6: Mother Angelica answering the call.
7: We have another call. Hello?
8: Hello, Mother.
7: Hey, where are you from?
8: I'm from Rhode Island.
7: And what is your question?
8: We just buried another young brother, 59 years old, another sudden death. It breaks our heart because we were a family of 12. Now we're down to 6. All sudden deaths. Now, my sister just called me, dear Mother. She has a husband in a nursing home who's 80 years old with Alzheimer's disease. Mm-hmm. She was really crying tonight because he's failing so fast. And, you know, sometimes it makes her wonder why she lost her brother so full of life and her husband who is 80. Mother, I told her to turn your program on because you've always lifted my spirits. I told her to listen to you because we don't know why. Only God knows why.
7: Well, I think it's natural for people when you have someone young or middle-aged die, and then you see somebody, you say, well, they're old. But see, that, we're thinking the thoughts of man. See? We would give the Lord great honor and glory if we could say, Lord, I don't know why. I don't understand, but I trust you. Oh, he's so happy when you say that. You can trust the Lord. Whenever he calls, whatever time he calls, whoever he calls, you can trust.
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3: 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We have our heartache. 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
6: 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Today we pray for prisoners. 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And grant freedom to those unjustly imprisoned. 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Amen.
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9: 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Father Mike will give us a little background on the writer of this Gospel, and we'll hear about the baptism of Jesus, why He was baptized, and the significance of it in our own lives. We'll wrap up with some spiritual insights on Jesus' healing of the paralytic.
8: Hi, my name is Father Mike Schmitz, and you're listening to the Bible in a Year, where we encounter God's voice and live life through the lens of Scripture. Using the Great Adventure Bible timeline, we'll read all the way from Genesis to Revelation, discovering how the story of salvation unfolds and how we fit into that story today. The Great Adventure Bible timeline was developed by Jeff Cavins and is provided by Ascension, who produced and funded this program. It is day 154. It is our second messianic checkpoint. We begin today. We're reading Mark chapters 1 and chapter 2. We're also praying Psalm 11. One little note,

about the Gospel of Mark. Mark is the shortest gospel. And so this is going to be a great experience. I'm so excited. When we went through the Gospel of John is one of the longer gospels, and we're going to the opposite. Mark, the shortest gospel. Now, not only are we kind of going to the opposite gospel, Mark, Matthew, and Luke are known as the synoptic gospels. And that means that they're very, very similar. In fact, St. John in the Gospel of John is completely unique from the other three gospels. But Mark, Matthew, and Luke are very similar to each other. One of the things that we note about this is that scholars have pointed out that the Gospel of Mark is probably the basis or the foundation for the Gospels of Matthew and the Gospels of Luke, that Matthew and Luke must have, or very, very likely, use Mark as one of their templates to tell their story about Jesus's life. And so here we kind of have like the original, the OG, OG gospel right here when it comes to Mark's gospel. Another thing to kind of keep in mind is, especially when it comes to contrasting Mark's gospel with John's gospel. If you remember way back in the day when we went through John's gospel, one of the things that happened was there was a lot of exposition. We have a lot of long teachings from Jesus. You know, that whole even high priestly prayer of Jesus and at the Last Supper went on for chapters and chapters of simply Jesus just talking. The Gospel of Mark is the opposite. It's all action. It is an action movie with very little dialogue. I mean, there's dialogue, but it is an action movie. And one of the things you'll note is that Mark's favorite word is the word immediately. And he consistently says immediately. When it's time to do this, immediately he got up. Immediately Jesus went over. Immediately he reached out his arm. That word immediately is a hallmark of Mark's gospel, because what he's doing is he's bringing us into the reality, into the presence, into the immediacy, for lack of a better word, of what Jesus is doing and who Jesus is, the mission of the Messiah and the mission of Christ on this earth. So keep that in mind. As we're reading through Mark's gospel, the whole thing, chapters 1 through chapter 16, keep your eyes open, or sorry, your ears open for that quickness. In fact, Mark even, last note before we start reading, Mark also goes back and forth between past tense and present tense on a regular basis. In fact, he kind of does it in the same sentences even. I was reading in a commentary from Mark chapter 1, verse 40 to 44. We're going to hear that today, where the literal translation of Mark's gospel would read like this. It says, "A leper comes to him and kneeling down begs him and says, 'If you wish, you can make me clean.' Moved with pity, he stretched out his hand and touched him and he says to him, 'I do will it, be made clean.' The leprosy left him immediately and he was made clean. Then warning him sternly, he dismissed him at once. Then he says to him, 'See that you tell no one anything.'" Now you can see how back and forth Mark is writing the gospel from past tense to present tense. And I think he does this in many ways to simply capture the fact that this is a gospel that is happening now. Yes, this happened in the past. So he keeps mentioning the past tense. But what he's saying is, like, and then Jesus says to him such and such. And he's reminding us of the fact that while Jesus, yes, lived in the past and he acted like this in the past, Jesus lives now and forever, and he acts in the present as well. And so as we are reading through the gospel, the modern translations have made it all consistent, right? So it's not alternated between past and present. It's just all going to be in the same tense, basically, as we begin. Okay, gosh, that's a lot of intro words to begin our second messianic checkpoint, Mark's gospel today, chapter 1 and 2, and then we're praying Psalm 11. The Gospel according to Mark, the preaching of John the Baptist. The beginning of the gospel of Jesus Christ, the Son of God. As it is written in Isaiah the prophet, "Behold, I send my messenger before your face, who shall prepare your way. The voice of one crying in the wilderness, 'Prepare the way of the Lord, make his paths straight.'" John the Baptist appeared in the wilderness, preaching a baptism of repentance for the forgiveness of sins. And there went out to him all the country of Judea and all the people of Jerusalem. And they were baptized by him in the river Jordan, confessing their sins. Now John was clothed with camel's hair and had a leather belt around his waist and ate locusts and wild honey. And he preached, saying, "After me comes he who is mightier than I, the thong of whose sandals I am not worthy to stoop down and untie. I have baptized you with water, but he will baptize you with the Holy Spirit." The baptism of Jesus. In those days, Jesus came from Nazareth of Galilee and was baptized by John in the Jordan. And when he came up out of the water, immediately he saw the heavens opened and the Spirit descending upon him like a dove. And a voice came from heaven, "You are my beloved Son. With you I am."

am well pleased. The temptation of Jesus. The Spirit immediately drove him out into the wilderness, and he was in the wilderness 40 days tempted by Satan. And he was with the wild beasts, and the angels ministered to him. Jesus preaches the gospel in Galilee. Now, after John was arrested, Jesus came into Galilee, preaching the gospel of God and saying, "The time is fulfilled, and the kingdom of God is at hand. Repent and believe in the gospel." Jesus calls the first disciples. And passing along by the Sea of Galilee, he saw Simon and Andrew, the brother of Simon, casting a net into the sea, for they were fishermen. And Jesus said to them, "Follow me, and I will make you become fishers of men." And immediately they left their nets and followed him. And going on a little farther, he saw James, the son of Zebedee, and his brother, John, who were in their boat mending the nets. And immediately he called them, and they left their father Zebedee in the boat with the hired servants and followed him. The man with an unclean spirit. And they went into Capernaum, and immediately on the Sabbath he entered the synagogue and taught. And they were astonished at his teaching, for he taught them as one who had authority, and not as the scribes. And immediately there was in the synagogue a man with an unclean spirit, and he cried out, "What have you to do with us, Jesus of Nazareth? Have you come to destroy us? I know who you are, the Holy One of God." But Jesus rebuked him, saying, "Be silent and come out of him." And the unclean spirit, convulsing him and crying out with a loud voice, came out of him. And they were all amazed, so that they questioned among themselves, saying, "What is this? A new teaching? With authority he commands even the unclean spirits, and they obey him." And at once his fame spread everywhere throughout all the surrounding region of Galilee. Healings at Simon's house. And immediately he left the synagogue and entered the house of Simon and Andrew with James and John. Now, Simon's mother-in-law lay sick with a fever, and immediately they told him of her. And he came and took her by the hand and lifted her up, and the fever left her, and she served them. That evening at sundown, they brought to him all who were sick or possessed with demons, and the whole city was gathered together about the door. And he healed many who were sick with various diseases and cast out many demons, and he would not permit the demons to speak because they knew him. Jesus preaches and heals throughout Galilee. And in the morning, a great while before day, he rose and went out to a lonely place, and there he prayed. And Simon and those who were with him followed him, and they found him and said to him, "Everyone is searching for you." And he said to them, "Let us go on to the next towns, that I may preach there also, for that is why I came out." And he went throughout all Galilee, preaching in their synagogues and casting out demons. Jesus cleanses a leper. And a leper came to him, begging him, and kneeling said to him, "If you will, you can make me clean." Moved with pity, he stretched out his hand and touched him and said to him, "I will, be clean." And immediately the leprosy left him, and he was made clean. And he sternly charged him and sent him away at once and said to him, "See that you say nothing to anyone, but go, show yourself to the priest and offer for your cleansing what Moses commanded, for a proof to the people." But he went out and began to talk freely about it and to spread the news, so that Jesus could no longer openly enter a town, but was out in the country, and people came to him from every quarter. Chapter 2. Jesus heals a paralytic. And when he had returned to Capernaum after some days, it was reported that he was at home. And many were gathered together, so that there was no longer room for them, not even about the door, and he was preaching the word to them. And they came, bringing to him a paralytic carried by four men. And when they could not get near him because of the crowd, they removed the roof above him, and when they had made an opening, they let down the pallet on which the paralytic lay. And when Jesus saw their faith, he said to the paralytic, "Child, your sins are forgiven." Now some of the scribes were sitting there, questioning in their hearts, "Why does this man speak like this? It is blasphemy. Who can forgive sins but God alone?" And immediately Jesus, perceiving in his spirit that they questioned like this within themselves, said to them, "Why do you question like this in your hearts? Which is easier, to say to the paralytic, 'Your sins are forgiven,' or to say, 'Rise, take up your pallet and walk'? But that you may know that the Son of Man has authority on earth to forgive sins," he said to the paralytic, "I say to you, rise, take up your pallet and go home."
And he rose and immediately took up the pallet and went out before them all, so that they were all amazed and glorified God.

saying, "We never saw anything like this." Jesus calls Levi. He went out again beside the sea, and all the crowd gathered about him, and he taught them. And as he passed on, he saw Levi, the son of Alphaeus, sitting at the tax office, and he said to him, "Follow me." And he rose and followed him. And as he sat at table in his house, many tax collectors and sinners were sitting with Jesus and his disciples, for there were many who followed him. And the scribes of the Pharisees, when they saw that he was eating with sinners and tax collectors, said to his disciples, "Why does he eat with tax collectors and sinners?" And when Jesus heard it, he said to them, "Those who are well have no need of a physician, but those who are sick. I came not to call the righteous, but sinners." The question about fasting. Now John's disciples and the Pharisees were fasting, and people came and said to him, "Why do John's disciples and the disciples of the Pharisees fast, but your disciples do not fast?" And Jesus said to them, "Can the wedding guests fast while the bridegroom is with them? As long as they have the bridegroom with them, they cannot fast. The days will come when the bridegroom is taken away from them, and then they will fast in that day. No one sews a piece of unshrunken cloth on an old garment. If he does, the patch tears away from it, the new from the old, and a worse tear is made. And no one puts new wine into old wineskins. If he does, the wine will burst the skins, and the wine is lost, and so are the skins. But new wine is for fresh skins." A teaching about the Sabbath. One Sabbath, as he was going through the grain fields, and as they made their way, his disciples began to pluck heads of grain. And the Pharisees said to him, "Look, why are they doing what is not lawful on the Sabbath?" And he said to them, "Have you never read what David did? When he was in need and was hungry, he and those who were with him, how he entered the house of God when Abiathar was high priest and ate the showbread, which it is not lawful for any but the priests to eat, and also gave it to those who were with him." And he said to them, "The Sabbath was made for man, not man for the Sabbath. So the Son of Man is Lord even of the Sabbath." Psalm 11, Song of Trust in God, to the choirmaster of David. In the Lord I take refuge. How can you say to me, "Flee like a bird to the mountains"? For behold, the wicked bend the bow, they have fitted their arrow to the string.

shoot in the dark at the upright in heart. If the foundations are destroyed, what can the righteous do? The Lord is in his holy temple. The Lord's throne is in heaven. His eyes behold, his eyelids test the children of men. The Lord tests the righteous and the wicked, and his soul hates him that loves violence. On the wicked he will rain coals of fire and brimstone. A scorching wind shall be the portion of their cup. For the Lord is righteous. He loves righteous deeds. The upright shall behold his face. Father in heaven, we give you praise and glory. Thank you so much. Gosh, Lord, thank you so much for revealing your Son to us. Thanks for giving your Son to us. You so loved the world that you gave your only Son, that all who believe in him might not perish, but might have eternal life. And so we thank you and we give you praise. Thank you for these next 7 days. Thank you for this day where we just get to hear the words of the gospel writer, Mark. And thank you so much for giving to us the good news, the opportunity to hear this good news. So please receive our praise. Help us to be converted. Call us to be your disciples, to follow after you with all of our heart, mind, soul, and strength, and to love you with everything we are and everything we have. In Jesus' name we pray. Amen. In the name of the Father, and of the Son, and of the Holy Spirit. Amen. You probably noticed that. So Mark doesn't waste any time. He kind of just jumps right in. He just goes for it. And from the very, very start of the gospel, he just begins. Bam, here's John the Baptist is appearing in the wilderness. Now, as we noted, the word immediately, and I'm trying not to overemphasize the word immediately, but it is so prevalent. Now, pause for a moment. Let's go back to the top and say, ask the question, okay, so here's Mark. Who's Mark? And there are some theories about who Mark is. I mean, it's pretty much the general consensus is that the Gospel of Mark is the gospel of actually St. Peter, the Apostle Peter. Why? Because Mark traveled with Peter. He was one of his traveling companions. And so Peter, as he's preaching around all of the Middle East, as well as Rome, Mark is hearing basically the gospel or the good news according to Peter. He's hearing the story of Peter. And so we typically believe that Mark's gospel is Peter's experience of the gospel, that Mark's repeating what he heard Peter preaching again and again and again. Now, Mark also was travel companion. His Jewish name was John. And at one point he was a travel companion with St. Paul. But at some point something went down and Mark wanted to go home from this missionary journey. And there was a little bit of falling out between Paul and Barnabas because of that. So what happened was Paul and Barnabas and Mark are on the missionary journey, right? And at one point Mark wants to go home. Okay, no problem. Go home, I guess. You know, it was a little bit let downy though for Paul, because then when they went out again, Mark wanted to go with them and Barnabas took his side. Apparently they were related. And Paul and Barnabas had a little falling out because apparently Paul was maybe miffed that Mark had bailed on them earlier. Now, the great news is that's great news for us. The reality that when you're on mission, not everyone around you is perfect. This is just one of those things that is just really important. When we get to the Acts of the Apostles in a number of days, quite a few days from now, but when we get to the Acts of the Apostles, we're going to hear that story and we're going to hear about the reality. So just to prep your heart for this is that when we're following after Christ, we can have people who are of goodwill. We can be surrounded by these people. You might even work in the church or volunteer in the church, and you've encountered people who are tough to love. And maybe you are one of those people that is tough to love. I know I am someone who is tough to love. And sometimes we can have conflict. Now, the great news is that here is Paul and Barnabas and Mark who had conflict. But also the great news is that Paul and Barnabas and Mark also had reconciliation. They had division. They had this big falling out, but they also had reconciliation, which is so good. And what a gift. It's also believed that possible that Mark is the son of the woman who owned the upper room. So where they celebrated the Last Supper and where the apostles gathered, the disciples gathered after the Lord's crucifixion and resurrection, that is where even Pentecost would have happened, in the upper room there for the Last Supper, the upper room there for Pentecost. And so that's a great connection that Mark would have had with the early church. Now, as he's writing this, one of the thoughts as well is that he's writing during the persecution of Nero. And so one of the themes, the realities is that here's what it is to be a disciple. We heard in the very first chapters here, the call of the first disciples. And they were called to become fishers of men. They're also called, we're going to get this later on, they were also called to pick up their cross with the Lord Jesus Christ and to trust in him, the one who was crucified for them, and to not lose heart in the face of difficulties, to not lose heart in the face of real suffering and real, true, genuine oppression. And so

Mark is writing his gospel, you know, the gospel of St. Peter, to these persecuted Christians under the emperor Nero. Okay, so a couple notes. In chapter one, we have the baptism of Jesus. And one of the questions that almost is always asked about the baptism of Jesus is, why did Jesus get baptized? I mean, there is no reason for Jesus to get baptized, because John the Baptist was offering a baptism of repentance, and there's nothing that Jesus needed to repent from. And so what is going on? Well, one of the things we recognize is that where Jesus leads the way, we are all called to follow. And the waters didn't make him holy, but he made the waters holy. This is one of those key moments. Those one of those key teachings in the early church is that Jesus wasn't baptized because he needed it. When he was baptized, he brought the holiness. Now, one of the things we heard when we were reading through the book of Leviticus, right, is that if something was unclean and it touched something clean, the unclean made the clean thing unclean. Does that make sense? So you have unclean, you have clean. Unclean touching clean makes the clean thing unclean. Okay, that's really nice and confusing. But Jesus is going to reverse this. When Jesus, he encounters a leper in today's reading. And what happens? Well, if you touch a leper, you become unclean. The opposite happens when Jesus touches the leper. Instead of the unclean leper making Jesus unclean, Jesus, the clean one, the holy one, he touches the leper and he extends his cleanness, he extends his righteousness, he extends his wholeness and his healing to the leper. And this is also what's happening in the baptism, is that Jesus is not being purified by the water, but he is sanctifying the water by his presence, by his touching the water, which is so powerful and so incredible. One note as well, when it comes to that baptism, it says, he came up out of the water. Immediately he saw the heavens opened and the Spirit descending upon him like a dove. Now, when it says open, that word opened is actually the word torn. And it means the heavens are torn asunder. This is important for us because at the end of the gospel in Mark chapter 15, when Jesus is crucified and he hands over his Spirit, see, and the Spirit comes upon him. But here, when he hands over his Spirit, the veil is torn in the temple from top to bottom. And it's the same verb. It's the same Greek word that when he was baptized, the heavens were torn open. And when he was crucified, the veil in the temple was torn open, which is just so powerful. Here's the beginning and the end of Christ's ministry on earth. Not only that,

speaks over you. And what does he say to Jesus? He says, basically, I'm proud of you. You're my beloved son. He claims him. And then he tells him, with you, I'm well pleased. I'm proud of you. You're mine. And this is what the Father does at every baptism. This is what the Father does every time you approach him in prayer. When you're right now, as you're listening to these words, what the Father does, he's declaring over you the words that he declared over Jesus, because you've been adopted by him. He says, you're mine and I'm proud of you. And that's something so, so worth reflecting and worth praying about, worth allowing the Father to declare those words over you, because sometimes it is always important for us to remember that God loves us. It is something else to remember that God is proud of you. And that is, yeah, it's powerful. Speaking of power, what happens is the Spirit immediately drove Jesus into the wilderness. Why? What was he doing? He was in the wilderness 40 days, tempted by Satan, and he was with the wild beasts. One of the things we recognize is that Jesus, at this baptism, he's anointed, right? The Holy Spirit descends upon him like a dove. And we might have mentioned this in the Gospel of John, but I'll mention it again. Jesus, immediately after he's baptized, after he's anointed, right? So the anointed one is the Messiah, right? That's what it means. That's what Messiah means. It means anointed one. Christ means anointed one. They're waiting for the new anointed one, the new David. Now, we just have been listening about the life of David and then Solomon for the last number of days. But why? Because David is the prototype for the true anointed one, the new, the eternal anointed one, Jesus Christ, the great Messiah. But what's the role of the anointed one? Remember that David's role was, he was anointed. Yep, that doesn't just mean people serve you at your palace, on your throne. That means you've been anointed to go and fight for your people. This is exactly what Jesus does. He gets anointed by the Holy Spirit descending upon him. The Father claims him and says he's proud of him. And then immediately the Spirit drives him into the wilderness where he does battle with Satan. And then, gosh, please keep reading. He gathers together the apostles, the first disciples, and then he keeps battling, right? He goes and does these exorcisms. And this is one of the things. It's such a huge reality to have a biblical worldview. It means we do see things the way the Bible tells us that reality is. What's one of the ways? That this world is under slavery to Satan. This world is under slavery to the evil one. And Jesus came not just to teach and not just to heal and not just to preach. He came to save us. He came to deliver us. He came to fight against the evil one, what scripture calls the strong man who has bound us. And he binds up the strong man. And this is exactly what Jesus does right away. He's the anointed one. He is the king. He is the Messiah. And what does he do? Immediately he begins to fight against what fights against us. And so, yes, there is healing of physical ills. There's healing against mental illness. That actually gets its own credit here in the scriptures. And he also fights against demonic oppression. And this is absolutely important for all of us to receive this, because the biblical worldview is that the world is under bondage to the devil, but Jesus Christ has come to set us free. So we can either belong to the kingdom of darkness, right, that remains in bondage, or we can be transferred into the kingdom of light by belonging to Jesus. One last note, because it's just so good. In chapter 2, it says Jesus heals a paralytic. And so we have the four friends who have their one friend who's paralyzed on the mat. He comes to Capernaum. They try to get to the house. They can't because it's too packed. And so they go up on the roof. They do a little Chip and Joanna Gaines remodeling of the make a skylight for whoever's house this is. And then they lower the man down. And what does Jesus do? He says, your sins are forgiven. Two things to note. One note, it says, seeing their faith, he sees the faith of the four friends, and someone else's faith is enough for Jesus to heal the one who needed healing. It's their faith that spoke for the man who was paralyzed. One of the reasons why, in the Catholic Church, at least, and for in much of Christianity, we have this thing called baptism of infants, and people who are, you know, human beings, infants, who are not able to express faith on their own. But we believe that here in Mark chapter 2, that it was the faith of the friends that spoke on behalf of the man who was paralyzed. Just like in a baptism, we have the faith of the parents and the faith of the godparents that speaks on behalf of the one to be baptized. And so that's one of the reasons why we believe that it is possible and actually even vital and essential that get baptized as soon as possible. Even if this infant doesn't have faith on their own, it is the faith of the parents and the faith of the godparents that gets to speak for them, just like the faith of the friends spoke for the paralyzed man in Mark chapter 2. Last note, when Jesus says, child, your sins are forgiven, some of the scribes saying, wait a second, that's blasphemy.

who but God can forgive sins. This is one of the first claims we have in the Gospels of Jesus to divinity. It's one of the first places that Jesus claims to be God in the Gospels, because he's saying, I can do what only God can do. And to prove that I can do what only God can do, after he declares forgiveness of sins over the man, he then says, okay, I'll prove it to you. And rise, pick up your pallet, and walk. And he gives him full and complete healing, demonstrating that Jesus is who he says he is. He is claiming to be God, and then he proves that he actually is God, which is just bonkers and amazing and so, so good. So here we are, the very first chapters of Mark's gospel, and we just started. We have another 6 days of this, and I'm so grateful and so honored and so privileged to be able to walk through Mark's gospel with you all. Pray for each other. I'm praying for you. Please pray for me. My name is Father Mike. I cannot wait to see you tomorrow. God bless.

0: That was day 154 of Bible in a Year with Father Mike Schmitz. Did you know there are short videos of encouragement and teaching available on the Ascension Presents YouTube channel? Here's an example.
1: God so loved the world that he gave his only son, that all those who believe in him might not perish, but might have eternal life. For God sent his son into the world, not to condemn the world, but that the world might be saved through him. That's the good news. Goes on to say, and this is the verdict, light came into the world, but people preferred darkness to the light. What God has done is he's revealed, I am for you. Every person, regardless of what their temptations are, regardless of what their struggles are, what their sins are, God wants everyone. But we have to choose him. God is love. And every time we choose love, willing the good of the other, we're choosing him. If I truly love my friends, I'm not going to condone every decision they make. I'm not going to celebrate every decision they make. I might even actually correct them for some decisions they make. But because of Jesus Christ, every one of us have the power now in Christ, in the Holy Spirit, to choose God, which means we all have the ability to choose heaven.
0: That was a short video called Willing the Good of Your Friends with Father Mike from the Ascension Presents YouTube channel. 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
3: Blessed are those who mourn, for they shall be comforted. This strange beatitude reminds us that Jesus is challenging us with his ways to heaven on a new exodus. We're leaving behind the Egypt of this world to find the eternal paradise of heaven. When we tend to think of happiness, we tend to think of it in a self-centered way, a possession of a temporary good or passing fancy. But Jesus is calling us into eternal happiness. And actually, morality is a search for happiness, says Dominican priest Servais Pinkers. We're looking to be happy, and a lot of times we end up at dead-end roads that don't lead us to where we want to go. How can we be blessed when we mourn? In sorrow and difficulty, hardship and cross, we are called closer to Jesus. It's God's fingerprint in our heart reminding us that we're made for eternal happiness. Blessed are those who mourn, for they shall be comforted.
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0: Catechism in a Year is produced and funded by Ascension and distributed on radio through a partnership with Spoke Street Media. 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You can follow along in any recent version of the catechism of the Catholic Church. A reading plan and all Catechism in a Year episodes can be found

0: ascensionpress.com/CIY or on the Ascension app. When I was in high school, we had to memorize a line from today's paragraphs, and I still know it by heart. The sacraments are efficacious signs of grace instituted by Christ and entrusted to the church. It's from one of the nuggets Father Mike is talking about today, making sure we understand what the sacraments are and what they're for.
1: Hi, my name is Father Mike Schmitz, and you're listening to the Catechism in a Year, where we encounter God's plan of sheer goodness for us, revealed in Scripture and passed down through the tradition of the Catholic faith. The Catechism in a Year is provided by Ascension, who produced and funded this program. In 365 days, we'll read through the Catechism of the Catholic Church, discovering our identity in God's family as we journey together toward our heavenly home. Today is day 154. We are reading paragraphs 1130 to 1134. The actually is just one paragraph and then four little nuggets at the end here. And so we're coming to the conclusion. Well, the conclusion of kind of an introduction, basically, the conclusion of chapter one, the mystery. We're talking about, you know, yesterday we talked about how these are sacraments of salvation, that they're efficacious, right? They're powerful, that they act by the very act of the action, right? By the very work of the worked, and also that they're necessary for salvation. Today, we're talking about the fact that these are the sacraments of eternal life. So they bring heaven to earth right now, but they also are fulfilled in the kingdom of God. They're also fulfilled in eternity. And so there's this remarkable way in which the sacraments, again, we say this when it comes to the Mass, where heaven and earth kiss, where time and eternity touch. And so that's what we experience now. We experience that right now whenever we encounter our Lord in the Mass, but also in the sacraments, but also they're a foreshadowing of eternal life that we are going to share with our Lord. And so we keep praying in that. So every one of the sacraments really calls upon the Lord and asks the Lord to let his kingdom come, right? Let the Father's kingdom come, that we ask the Spirit and the Bride say, come Lord Jesus. So we're talking about that. And then our in brief, our nuggets at the end are just going to be a good recap of what we've talked about in this first chapter. So as we get started, let's say a prayer. Father in heaven, we praise you and we glorify you. We thank you so much. We thank you for the gift of your Son. We thank you for the gift of life. Lord God, often we can overlook the fact that you have given us life. You've called us out of nothing, and you have made us your children. And so often we can overlook the fact that you gave us new life today. You originally gave us a life that we didn't deserve, and you sustain this life that we don't deserve. And we thank you, because this life is good. Even in the valley of tears, this life is good. Because even in the midst of this valley of tears, you come and meet us with your grace. You come and meet us with your word. You share with us your very life. And even when we carry heavy burdens, Lord God, you have not abandoned us and you will not abandon us. You are here. And so we ask you, please come, Lord Jesus, come and be with your people. Come, Holy Spirit, come, Father, so that you may be all in all. In Jesus' name we pray. Amen. In the name of the Father, and of the Son, and of the Holy Spirit. Amen. It is day 154. We are reading paragraphs 1130 to 1134. The sacraments of eternal life. The Church celebrates the mystery of her Lord until he comes, when God will be everything to everyone. Since the apostolic age, the liturgy has been drawn toward its goal by the Spirit's groaning in the Church, Maranatha. The liturgy thus shares in Jesus' desire, I have earnestly desired to eat this Passover with you until it is fulfilled in the kingdom of God. In the sacraments of Christ, the Church already receives the guarantee of our inheritance and even now shares in everlasting life, while awaiting our blessed hope, the appearing of the glory of our great God and Savior Christ Jesus. The Spirit and the Bride say, come, come Lord Jesus. St. Thomas sums up the various aspects of sacramental signs, saying, therefore, a sacrament is a sign that commemorates what precedes it, Christ's passion, demonstrates what is accomplished in us through Christ's passion, grace, and prefigures what that passion pledges to us, future glory. In brief, the sacraments are efficacious signs of grace, instituted by Christ and entrusted to the Church, by which divine life is dispensed to us. The visible rites by which the sacraments are celebrated signify and make present the graces proper to each sacrament. They bear fruit in those who receive them with the required disposition.

positions. The church celebrates the sacraments as a priestly community structured by the baptismal priesthood and the priesthood of ordained ministers. The Holy Spirit prepares the faithful for the sacraments by the Word of God and the faith which welcomes that Word in well-disposed hearts. Thus, the sacraments strengthen faith and express it. The fruit of sacramental life is both personal and ecclesial. For every one of the faithful on the one hand, this fruit is life for God in Christ Jesus. For the church on the other, it is an increase in charity and in her mission of witness. Okay, so as I said, really short, we got some nuggets today. And also, let's look at this in paragraph 1130. Again, highlighting this fact that the Lord is made present, right? His passion, his paschal mystery is made present, right? The life, death, and resurrection, ascension into heaven, that is made present to us through the sacraments. We are presented to them and they are powerful. They do something. And also paragraph 1130, they celebrate the mystery of the Lord until he comes. So we recognize that the liturgy shares in Christ's desire. Again, he says to his apostles in Luke's gospel, I've earnestly desired to eat this Passover with you until it is fulfilled in the kingdom of God. So in the sacraments, we already receive the guarantee of our inheritance. And we even now share in that grace, right? Right. In every sacrament, we share in this thing that Jesus Christ has established and won for us, what he's done for us. We participate in it. And at the same time, there's more. I don't want to say there's more to be done, but it's like this. There's more to be entered into. We'll say it like that. There is a veil that still is to be removed, that the sacraments, they mediate the grace of our Lord Jesus Christ to us. You know, think about that. They mediate the grace of our Lord Jesus Christ to us. The day will come in heaven, in the beatific vision, when there is no mediation, right? When it's just, we see the Lord as he is face to face, that we actually get to behold him as he is face to face. Right now he comes to us through signs. Right now he comes to us through sacraments. And that's one of the things I think is so powerful in paragraph 1131, like one of the nuggets at the end. It says, the visible rites by which the sacraments are celebrated signify and make present the graces proper to each sacrament. So, you know, again, let's go back to this. There is a way of approaching the sacraments that reduces them to just ritual, mere ritual. It reduces them to, yep, you go to mass and you stand and you sit and you kneel and you stand and you sit, all that kind of thing. And then people say certain words, the person at the altar says certain words, we say certain words, and it's all just ritual. But these visible rites that they're celebrated in the sacraments, yeah, they do signify something, but they also have power. They also make present the graces proper to each sacrament. As often as you and I go to confession, go to the sacrament of reconciliation, yes, the priest says the same words every time, those words of absolution. And in that, in our confession, in our contrition, and in the priesthood, the priest's words of absolution, that isn't just a ritual. It's not just an empty ritual. It is a powerful, efficacious ritual that makes present the graces that Jesus Christ has won for us on the cross, the graces of forgiveness, the grace of mercy, the grace of reconciliation with God himself. And this is so powerful to recognize how powerful the sacraments are. And again, I keep using this word efficacious because it's the right word to recognize that sacraments are symbols, but they are not mere symbols. They're incredibly powerful. In fact, I love the quote from St. Thomas Aquinas where he says, therefore, a sacrament is a sign that commemorates what precedes it, aka Christ's passion. Okay, it commemorates what precedes it. So it's representing Christ's passion, but also demonstrates what is accomplished in us through Christ's passion. Grace. Isn't what Jesus won for us in his passion, death, and resurrection grace? Yes. And also the sacraments prefigure what that passion pledges to us, which is future glory. Remember, we talked about this at the end of the section on the creed, the pillar on the creed, about how it is that all of this is oriented not only to give us life here on this earth, to bring us into a relationship with the Lord on this earth, but because the Lord wants to bring us into his glory. He wants to bring us into his presence in heaven. And this is what the Holy Spirit does, right? This is what the sacraments are doing. They're giving us the grace that Jesus Christ won for us right now, here and now, so that we can also be more and more drawn into his life now and ultimately into his life in eternity, which I think is it's bananas, it's bonkers, it's incredible. The last two things. One is in the third to last nugget. I keep reiterating this, and I think it's so important. The church celebrates the sacraments as a priestly community, structured by the baptismal priesthood and the priesthood of the ordained ministers. So we're priestly people. And what do priests do? Priests offer sacrifice. This is the

0: key thing, right? Priests offer sacrifice. That is the primary role of the priesthood. We're a priestly community. And you, if you're baptized, you participate in the kingdom priesthood or the baptismal priesthood and united with, of course, the ordained priesthood, you know, ministerial priesthood that I get to participate in. Of course, it all comes from Jesus Christ, the great high priest. But at the heart of all of this is the reality that you have been baptized. If you've been baptized, you've been brought into a share in Christ's priesthood, which means you have been given a share of the ability to offer up the great sacrifice to the Father in the power of the Holy Spirit. And so as we launch into the next section, as we keep talking about the sacramental celebration of the Paschal mystery, keep this in mind. You're not simply learning about something that someone else does, although there are some times when we learn about something someone else does. You're also learning about, okay, how am I being called to enter into this? How am I being called into this full and active participation in the liturgy? Because you have been baptized and anointed a kingdom priest, and baptismal priesthood is what you share in. I'm going to keep drilling that in, because if there's anything Catholics miss, it is this. When it comes to the sacraments, when it comes to the Mass, there are so many Catholics who get it. They understand Jesus Christ is truly present in the Eucharist at every Mass. Yes, that's amazing. It's incredible. It blows the mind. But they forget this. They forget that when they show up to Mass, they're not simply there to get the Eucharist. They're there to offer. They're there to offer the Eucharist, offer the body and blood of Jesus Christ, soul and divinity of our Lord and Savior, to the Father in the power of the Holy Spirit. Okay, keep that in mind. And of course, as I said, there are two things. This is the last thing. The Holy Spirit in 1133 prepares the faithful for the sacraments by the word of God and the faith that welcomes that word. And so a reminder, invitation once again, here we are learning about the catechism, learning about what it is that we believe and how we worship. But we're also always keen to remember, okay, God, speak, Lord, your servant is listening. Let that word of God be an ever-present, active, real part of your life. And I need to do that myself, to meditate on God's word on a regular basis. This is important, right? Of course, it's important to meditate on the teachings of the church. But always, always, we can enter more deeply into the sacraments, into the sacramental life of the church, into the moral life, when we listen to the word of God attentively and receive that with faith. So give God our amen, right? Our consent, and give him our commitment. Okay, here's what I'm going to do with the word you've spoken to me. That's what I got for today. This is awesome. Day 154, you guys. What a gift it is to be able to journey with you. We are not yet halfway through, but when we get that halfway mark, definitely we'll point it out. I think it's coming in a few days from now, but we're on day 154 and it's incredible. I'm so, so grateful for all of you who just keep pressing play. Again, if this is like way after day 154 of the new year, no worries. It's your day 154 and that's all that counts. All that matters is that you just keep pressing play. I am praying for you. Please pray for me. My name is Father Mike. I cannot wait to see you tomorrow. God bless.
1: 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And now we'd like to share audio from a video called Is Judas in Hell? 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
2: Hi, my name is Father Mike Schmitz, and this is Ascension Presents. So I got an email recently from someone who said that they thought they heard me give a talk back in my hometown a bunch of years ago, or they thought it must have been me, but something along the lines that Judas is in heaven and that Judas was doing God's will. He was a collaborator with Jesus in Jesus's offering of himself on the cross. Okay, wow, no, I would never say that. Let's back up a little bit. First, would I ever say Judas is in heaven? And the answer, nope, would never say that. There are a number of scriptures that indicate that that is not the case. Jesus even says about Judas, it would be better for him if he had never been born. I'll tell you what, St. Teresa of Avila said that even after the worst life on earth, if you get to heaven, your whole life will have been like one bad night in a cheap motel, something like that, along those lines, right? So no matter how bad things would get, if Judas ended up in heaven, then yes, it was definitely worth it for him to be alive. So if Jesus is saying it would be better for him if he'd never been born, then that doesn't give me any indication that Jesus is saying that he's going to be in heaven or is in heaven. Secondly, Jesus even says, calls him the son of perdition. He says, I haven't lost any of what you gave me except the son of perdition. Again, that's kind of an indication that Judas was lost. Now, I'm saying this

quickly. I'm not saying this dismissively. Hopefully that comes across, right? I'm kind of ramped up as I make these videos. Hopefully I'm not coming across flippant, like, or glib. Because when we're talking about heaven and hell, the eternal destiny of anyone, including Judas, that's never a light thing. It's never something again to be flippant or glib about. But at the same time, the person said, maybe it was you who said that Judas was the hero and that Judas is in heaven. I would never say that. At the same time, if you would say, well, Father, is Judas in hell? I wouldn't say that either. Why? Because the church, it's interesting to note this, the church has never, ever made a definitive statement on anyone ever being in hell, including Judas. Why would the church do this? Especially since there kind of seems like there might be some evidence there. Well, the reason is because Jesus had prohibited us from judging one another, right? Condemning one another. And now, keep this in mind. When Jesus says, do not condemn one another, lest you be condemned, or judge one another, lest you be judged, he's not saying that we can't assess, right? He's not saying that we can't evaluate. Because in that same section, in that same scripture, Jesus also goes on to say, you'll know the tree by its fruits, like by the fruits of their actions, whether good or bad, you'll know whether this person at the core is good or bad, right? That sense. So here's Jesus who's not saying we can't assess, can't evaluate, can't say, oh, actually that action is bad or that action is good, that belief is true, that belief is false. What he's saying is we can't judge a person's heart. Like we can't actually say their ultimate destination is to be separated from God. So basically the church takes that really seriously, even in the case of Judas, and says, no, we can't say that, because while there might be some indication that Judas has been lost, we don't know his heart. We don't know the mystery of God's grace and mystery of God's mercy in the heart of anyone, even someone that is like a notorious sinner like Judas. One thing that we believe as Catholics is that every person, that God wills all men to be saved, that God wills all people to be saved. It's letter to Timothy. The word of the Lord says this, that God wills that all people come to the knowledge of him, that come to know him, love him, and live with him forever, that God wants that. Because of that, it's one of the points of Catholic doctrine is that God gives every person the grace and the opportunity to say yes to him. We know, right? We know that all these people around us, as you've heard many said many times, that, you know, be patient with each other because everyone around you is fighting a battle that you know nothing about. Absolutely. I look at my own life. I have inside information on my own heart and my own experience, and I realize how many opportunities God has given me. I realize how much grace God has given me. I see in so many ways, not all of them, but so many of the ways God has just spared my life from some of the bigger wounds that other people around me have experienced. And so I know myself a little bit, but I don't know you. And I don't know your struggle. I don't know your battles. I don't know what has made it difficult for you to trust the Lord. But here's the thing. God does know that. Therefore, God is the one who knows that, okay, even in the midst of someone who's wounded in ways that are unknown to everyone around them, struggles in ways that are unknown to everyone around them, God still will give every person, including you and all of your neighbors and all of your strangers around you, he will give everyone on this planet enough grace and enough opportunities to choose him. That being said, not everyone chooses him. Like that being said, even though we can't say, yeah, Judas is in hell, we do know that hell is real. We do know that it's not just something that really, really, really bad people choose. I know sometimes people will say things like, yeah, but listen, I believe in Jesus, and Jesus is love and he's mercy and he's goodness. Absolutely. But do you know that Jesus talks more about hell than any other person in the entire Bible? Did you know that Jesus said, narrow is the road that leads to life and wide is the road that leads to destruction? And many are on that road. That it might be easier to choose hell than we think. I mean, think about, you know, there's some conditions in the scriptures for being saved. Jesus says in John chapter 3, unless you're born again of water and the Spirit, can't be saved. So baptism. John chapter 6, he says, unless you eat of the flesh of the Son of Man and drink his blood, you can't be saved. So the Eucharist. Scripture says, if you profess with your lips and believe in your heart that Jesus Christ is Lord, you'll be saved. So faith. But also, Jesus says, not everyone who says to me, Lord, Lord, will enter the kingdom

0: of my Father, but only those who do the will of my Father in heaven. It's actually doing the Father's will. And that's a big question. For those of us who have been baptized, who received Holy Communion, who have a degree of faith, the question is, do I do God's will? And when I don't, when I fail, do I go to confession? Am I reconciled with him? Or am I kind of indifferent? Because here's the crazy thing. I can get hell by choosing hell. I can also get hell by simply not choosing God. Our natural kind of disposition is selfishness. And I can have an eternity of just myself. Because in some ways, that's what hell is. You know, C.S. Lewis said it like this. He said that the theme song of heaven is, Father, thy will be done. And the theme song of hell is, my will be done. So we think about this right now and realize, wait a second. It's not just really, really bad people who go to hell. It's anyone who would sing that Frank Sinatra song, I did it my way. Sorry, let me clarify. Not everyone who sings the song goes to hell. I'm not saying that. Okay, not being glib, again, not being flippant about this, but I just want to clarify, that's not the case. I've been at funerals where they've asked to play that song as the funeral song. I'm like, are you kidding me? There's nothing more antithetical to the gospel than that song being played at someone's funeral. Not only because it's not sacred, don't play it at a funeral, but also because it's basically a big thumbing the nose to the Lord himself. We only get to heaven if we don't do it our way. But if we actually say, Father, thy will be done. Not everyone who says to me, Lord, Lord, will enter the kingdom of heaven, but only those who do the will of my Father in heaven. We don't know who goes and chooses hell. We do know that no one ends up there by accident. We're either there because we chose it, or we're there because we didn't choose the Father's will. We're there because we didn't choose God himself. Last thing, Judas is not the hero of the story. So yeah, but what he did in betraying Jesus is he made the whole thing possible. No. Yes, God used the horrible, evil decision of Judas to betray his rabbi, his friend. Yes, Jesus, God was able to use this terrible decision made by Judas, but that doesn't make Judas a hero. That means that God can even take our brokenness and do something incredible with it, but it does not make Judas's choice the right one, and it doesn't make Judas a hero. I hope that God willing, hey, I get to heaven. I hope and pray you all get to heaven. And I hope that would be amazing if at the end of Judas's life, even as he was hanging himself, that he repented and turned back to the Lord Jesus. I hope that's the case. But that story's been written. He is either in heaven or he's in hell. Your story's not over yet. Your story is not written yet. Your story's not completed yet. You and I, we still have the chance to choose hell. I don't want that for you. We also still have the chance to choose heaven. We also still have the chance to choose God. And not only do I want that for you, God himself wants that for you. In his son, Jesus Christ, he made it possible for every one of us to choose heaven. Do that. Choose heaven. Because if we don't choose heaven, by default, we are choosing the other thing. Again, this is a heavy topic today, but that's why I'm praying for you, because we're in the game. We're in the game. And these are the stakes. From all of us here at Ascension Presents, my name is Father Mike. God bless.
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2: 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Father Trigilio, you're in the hot seat today. Ooh. Ready for a question?
3: I am.
2: Okay. Who were the Virgin Mary's parents? And you got 1 minute to go.
3: Jesus's grandparents. Okay, no, seriously.

0: It's in the non-biblical book called the Proto-Evangelium of St. James, or the Gospel of St. James. It's not part of the Bible. It's not considered inspired, authentic text. However, in that book, we have the names of Saints Joachim and Anne, and we believe those were the legitimate names of Mary's parents. Now, the reason why it's not part of the Bible is because the church considers it non-inspired, but just because it's non-inspired does not mean it's considered non-factual, because Julius Caesar's commentary on the Gallic Wars is considered factual, but it's not inspired text. Mary's parents, Joachim and Anne.
1: Great job. I didn't even have to remind you. Okay, tune in for another episode of Catholic Blitz.
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4: When we pray, we should talk to God. It sounds simple. It's not always that simple. It's just like making any conversation, though. 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The formal prayers we have in the church, like the Our Father, the Hail Mary, the Glory Be, even the Creed, all of these things are ways that we can begin to talk to God. God doesn't get tired of hearing us say the standard prayers of the church. We can begin there.
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6: Family, a prayer that we pray together is a powerful prayer. 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Today we pray for grandparents. Lord Jesus, Son of Mary and grandson of Joachim and Anne, we praise you. We pray for your blessing upon all grandparents today, so that they may be a source of strength and support for their children and grandchildren. Help them to be models of faith, leading their descendants closer to you by word and example. 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Amen.
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0: Hello and welcome to Catholic Answers Live. I am Cy Kelly, your host. William Albrecht, our guest, our good friend William Albrecht. That's the way I should say because he is our good friend, and he's been rendering great service to us for a long time now. And we turn to him whenever we've got an opening, pretty much. William's name comes up, and today we're going to ask you, why aren't you Catholic? Is that right, William? Is that what you were expecting the question to be?
1: Oh, yeah.
0: Okay.
1: Oh, yeah, definitely.
0: Okay, good. For a second there, I was like, is that what we're doing?
1: Yep.
0: You ever get that panic when you just go on the air and you're like, am I remembering this correctly? Or
1: I do. I get that panic quite often sometimes.
0: Yeah. So, why aren't you Catholic? If you're not a Catholic, you go to the top of the line, 888-318-7884. Anybody can call. We'll take a call from anybody. But we're on these days, especially at this time of the year, when, you know, in a month or two or three, most parishes will start their RCIA or OCIA process. And so this is great time to be encouraging people. Hey, you know, you've been thinking about the Catholic Church. How about coming and doing some inquiry classes? There's no obligation. Nobody requires anything. You don't register for anything. You don't go on the Vatican's list yet. You know, you don't go yet on the Vatican's list. But so maybe you're not a Catholic and you want to tell us why, and we'd love to talk about it and encourage you, if you're thinking about coming close to the Catholic Church, to come closer. 888-318-7884. 888-318-7884. William, a wonderful apologist, and especially devoted to the early church, to the church fathers, to what's called patristics, but we talked to him about all kinds of things, orthodoxy and oh my goodness, you never met anybody. Maybe Tim Staples, who loves the Virgin Mary as much as William. I'm getting that pretty much right.
1: You got that.

0: right, without a doubt. I'm known for my Mariology. You're correct about that.
1: Yeah, it's good to be known for your Mariology. I have a feeling that, you know, when will be really good time to be known for your Mariology? The moment of death. I think that's.
0: I'm with you there.
1: That's going to be. A great time.
0: That's when it'll matter, man. Yep, I agree.
1: That's when that's going to come in handy.
0: Yep.
1: 888-318-7884. All right, I'll tell you what. If there's all kinds of non-Catholics, from non-Christians to I don't believe in God, to, you know, I'm almost there. And often our Orthodox brothers and sisters are, we think of as the closest, because the most of what can be shared in the Christian faith, we share with the Orthodox outside of full communion. And so I just want to ask you, I'll give you a starter question. Orthodox and Catholics don't have the exact same canon of Scripture. Of course, the canon of Scripture is mostly the same for almost everybody. We don't want to exaggerate that. But we don't have the exact same list of inspired books. So when did Catholics and Orthodox begin to disagree on the canon?
0: That really is a great question, one that I love talking about. Indeed, I love talking about Mary and the canon. So right there, and it was a big reason as to why I became Catholic, sorry, the canon. And diving in to the issues in the Catholic and the Orthodox as well, in fact, we'll even talk about the Oriental Orthodox and the Assyrian Church of the East. You're definitely right. We are in agreement on the broader canon. There's no doubt about that. It isn't like there's an enormous difference. So that's a really good point. That is a critical point that we've got to make immediately. Now, the one thing people also do is at times they will talk as if Rome invented the canon at Trent. And of course, that isn't true. History doesn't support that narrative at all. In fact, we can look very early on and we can see that what we refer to as the canon was, number one, these broader books that we call deuterocanonical are being used in the Bible itself. And in early church history, the early fathers in every century are using them. Really, you don't have the church laying out a fixed canon until you get to the 4th century. And when Augustine, St. Augustine, decides to query, to contact the apostolic churches, and he does that famously in his work called De Doctrina Christiana. And the answer is a unanimous one. They come back with a resounding voice. This is our canon. And the canon matches what we have today in Catholicism. All you got to do is read the work of De Doctrina Christiana from Augustine. But that would include the Old and the New Testament. So we then pause and we realize, okay, but hold on, Cy and William, you're talking about merely local councils, Hippo 393, Carthage 397. That would be correct, Cy. Those are what you would call local, but the status of those councils would be elevated to a higher status by the Pope, would elevate the status of those councils. And then later, when ecumenical councils do talk about the canon, you've got the same list there. The one that we have today within Catholicism is the one of antiquity. So then you got to stop and wonder, why do we have different ones within Orthodoxy? In the world of Oriental Orthodoxy, depending on what church you refer to, some don't have five New Testament books, 2 Peter, 2 John, 3 John, Jude, the Apocalypse. They don't have them there. That would be the same for the Assyrian Church of the East. They're lacking those books, whereas they have the Deuterocanon in the Old Testament. But then some have 3rd Maccabees and 4th Maccabees. Then you get the Eastern Orthodox, and depending on what church you're talking about, whether you're talking about Russian Orthodoxy or another form of Orthodoxy, some will have a canon shockingly similar to ours, but then they may have 3rd Maccabees, and then another church may have 4th Maccabees. Ultimately, here's what we can say. We can say there's a lack of uniformity within Orthodoxy and the canon. There is no unanimity there. Yeah, there is no unanimity there. And even shockingly and stunningly, there are some Russian churches which seem to denigrate the status of the deuterocanonical books. But that's a topic for a whole other day. The fact of the matter is there is no uniformity. But then we have to stop and wonder, okay, well then ultimately, when did this disagreement sneak in or creep in? Now, it's a lot more difficult to lay it down for Oriental Orthodoxy. Oriental Orthodoxy, pretty much later in history, there are certain books that early on these books are contested, but later in history they seem to drop out of favor, depending on what figure you look at. A titan in the world of the Assyrian church is Theodore of Mopsuestia.

0: And he didn't look favorably in a number of books, so they eventually fell out of favor. Then we can look to the Eastern Orthodox. Why do we differ on the canon? And were we ever united? We were united. When we were together and we were one, we were united. Evidence of that is when they were under the Pope, they recognized what we call the North African Code. Now, what is the North African Code, Si? That is when the church gathered in Hippo, 393, at Carthage, 397, and then Carthage, another one in 419, where the canon of the Bible is laid out. They agreed with that canon. In fact, there are multiple ecumenical councils that show that. Third Constantinople, same canon mentioned by Pope St. Agatha, and we're united there at Third Constantinople. Then we break apart, but here is something that'll blow you away. There is a council known as Florence, which is a failed reunion council, and there at Florence, when East and West were going to unite, part of the Florentine proceedings is the canon. Well, the canon at the failed reunion council is exact to what we have at Trent. And that was not a stumbling block between the Orthodox and the Catholic. Then we get to the Council of Trent, and Trent reiterates what was listed there at Florence, meaning when we were united East and West, we agreed in the canon. Ultimately, when does the real instability occur? Really, the major confusion side occurs probably in the 17th century, when there is a patriarch of the Orthodox named Cyril Lacarus. This is where things get chaotic.
1: Oh.
0: Their patriarch, Lacarus, was heavily influenced by Calvinism. Heavily influenced. And his influence by Calvinism led to him removing the deuterocanonical books. This is post-Reformation era. Remember, we're no longer together. We're no longer united. So when the Reformation came knocking on their door, they weren't used to dealing with these issues the way that Rome had already dealt with them. So that causes a huge controversy. They have to gather in a council, condemn what he did, and restore those deuterocanonical books. But after that, there really is no fully uniform Eastern Orthodox canon. Today, some hold the Third Maccabees, some Fourth, some Psalm 151, Esdras, Prayer of Manasseh. At the end of the day, the canon that is the canon of antiquity is only the canon that you're going to find within Catholicism.
1: Wow. Well, I'm a little
0: it's a bit of a mouthful.
1: It is. I didn't like that the villain in the story was named Cyril. That part, that's very self-serving, I know, on my part. But
0: right.
1: You sound low. Like, you say all this great stuff, and that's what I get out of it. Sorry. I wish. But that was extremely helpful. I had no idea. I would have thought, oh, this is an ancient division, but it's really much, much more recent.
0: Oh, yeah. Yeah, much, much more recent, because really, really, and that is a good thing that I can say that we have a whole lot of agreement when it does come to the canon early on. We're united in that particular point. And one thing that I do want to say is it isn't really as if it's completely all doom and gloom, because there are many Orthodox that do recognize this issue. And there are many Orthodox that they recognize this as a problem. In fact, I've got near and dear friends that are Orthodox. They recognize it to be an issue, and they hearken to the Catholic canon. And I'm completely on board with that.
1: So I feel like every time I ask you a Catholic Orthodox type question, I end up with in the same final question. But this one is not really a church dividing issue, then.
0: Church dividing issue, well, we're talking about the Word of God, and it is a very important one.
1: Okay.
0: It's a very important one, it is. But we could pose a hypothetical. A hypothetical question we could pose would be, what if reunion would happen? If reunion would occur, how would the Catholic Church view those books? So there's a possibility, and that it's a good one, that perhaps the Catholic Church could look at books like Third Maccabees and Fourth Maccabees as valuable books in the idea that they may have valuable teaching, but definitely not canonical.
1: I see. Gotcha. All right. William Albrecht, our guest. Why aren't you Catholic? Our question, 888-318-7884. I'll tell you what, when we do Why Aren't You Catholic, especially this time of the year, and I can explain that later, why this time of year in particular. We also let Catholics call, and we just try to prioritize the non-Catholics so that we make sure we're addressing why they are not yet in full communion with the Catholic Church. 888-318-7884. Right back with more William Albrecht on

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0: Welcome back, Catholic Answers Live. William Albrecht, the only active Catholic apologist I know out there in the media world, who does apologetics in three languages, English, Spanish, and German. And I just got to have my first visit to Germany a couple weeks ago. And I just loved
1: it. Love it.
0: I thought it was great. This is what I really want to do. I want to, just by accident somehow, end up in Germany when they have the Christmas markets. Everybody says you got to go to those Christmas markets. So
1: you won't want to come back home. I'm telling you, don't do it. You won't want to come back home.
0: Really?
1: It is incredible. It's incredible size. Best time of the year.
0: Well, all right. Maybe I won't go then because I do.
1: And
0: need
1: let me
0: to
1: tell you
0: home.
1: One thing.
0: Yeah.
1: Every market. The experience is incredible. It doesn't matter where you are in Germany, you're going to encounter a Christmas market. So don't let them tell you, oh, no, you only have to go here. Anywhere you're at in Germany, you're going to encounter one. You're going to be blown away.
0: Yeah, you don't have to go to like this is the only one to go to. It's not that kind of thing.
1: Exactly.
0: Yeah.
1: Exactly. You're going to love it.
0: All right. If I can just somehow accidentally end up in Germany in early December, I don't know how an accident like that would happen, but I'm going to work on it. Daniel in Merrillville, East Tennessee, watching on YouTube. You are numero uno today, Daniel. Thank you for your call. Why aren't you Catholic?
2: Well, it's great to be first in line. I'll have to say it's great listening to you guys. I've come a long way from where I'm at. Why am I not Catholic? I'd say I'm not Catholic yet. I have come to the realization and stuff in researching that at the very least, the Eucharist is true in the, the apostolic faith. So I'm considered a Protestant looking to become Catholic, but I have some obstacles to get over.
0: Okay.
2: And one is like a personal one, so I have some stuff going on that I could get into, and I have another one that's kind of more just overall. One would be, of course, it's Mary. That's the thing about Mary.
0: That would be the overall one that you're talking about. That's kind of an intellectual problem you have. The other is more of a personal situation. Okay.
1: Oh,
0: well,
1: yeah.
0: Well, you can give either one to William, whichever one you want to talk about.
1: Yeah.
2: So I guess I'll do the Mary one. So
0: okay.
2: I'm sure this has been asked several times before, is whenever we're talking about Mary, and it seems like there is a great importance, which I'm willing to take in and accept. My only issue is that it doesn't seem like in the early church or even during times of the apostle or during times of even Jesus, it seems like he wasn't talked about all that much, or there wasn't as much as emphasis. Like she's the new Eve. She's the queen of heaven and these things kind of like that. Or even afterwards, like during the early church, it seems like during the apostles, like, I don't know, like I feel like this Mary, like I'm like a dog finding out about his tail for the first time. I'm just like, what? If I was back then as the apostle, I'd be asking for her wisdom and things like that. Just

0: like, you know, you're the new Eve and all this stuff, and what's your counsel on this? You know, if you have never sinned before, how would you handle this kind of thing? But it doesn't seem like that's there, and it seems like she seemed to just retire and just kind of go quietly in these kind of things.
1: Okay.
2: Now, the Bible, without a doubt, does present Mary as the new Eve, the new Ark of the Covenant, and the Queen Mother. Now, let me try to help you out with this. You say that maybe we don't see a whole lot about Mary, but we do. In fact, we've got plenty about Mary, in particular in the Gospel of St. Luke. You can, and outside of Luke, in the Gospel of St. John, you can see her incredible maternal intercession there in John 2. You can see her great importance to the church there at the foot of the cross, where she's handed over to the beloved disciple. And then I also argue that Mary is definitely that woman crowned in glory in heaven in Revelation 12. So I've given you a number of areas where Mary without a doubt appears. And Mary is also that woman who fulfills the prophecy of Isaiah 7 in the Gospel of St. Matthew chapter 1. Matthew chapter 1 literally quotes Isaiah 7 and presents Mary to you as the mother of God. So Mary appears quite a bit, and Mary's role is very important. Mary's also presented as a new ark. In the Gospel of St. Luke, Mary is overshadowed like the old ark was. Mary is presented as all holy. How does the angel greet Mary? Hail, which is a royal greeting, full of grace. That Greek word kaire, and then following up the Greek word kecharitomene, are indicative of Mary's unique holiness. She is all holy. So I would tell you that Mary is presented in an extraordinarily holy manner. But Mary doesn't just vanish. Mary also appears there in the book of Acts, chapter 2. When the church is born and the Holy Spirit rains down the gifts on the church, Mother Mary is there in the book of Acts. We read about her being there. So I totally get where you're coming from. From an evangelical perspective, we tend to minimize the importance of the appearances of Mary in the Bible. But if we pause for a moment and we focus on them, Mary appears as an extraordinarily holy woman. Think about it. In Luke 1, the archangel Gabriel is not greeting Mary in a normal way. He is greeting Mary with a royal greeting and then greeting her in the vocative, meaning even before she is called Mary, she's called full of grace in the Greek. And then we look in Revelation 11 and 12. In Revelation 11, 19, you have the temple in heaven open, and the Ark of the Covenant is seen. That is directly connected to Revelation 12 with a woman clothed with a son. That woman is Mother Mary, because that woman, we're told, is the mother of the Messiah. So I would argue very clearly, the Bible presents Mary in a very important, extraordinary role. And then I would also tell you the early church does as well. It isn't as if Mary vanishes from thought. Mary is honored and venerated from the very beginning.
1: What do you think?
0: Yeah, I mean, it's. I guess I've been around, like, the Bible is everything and the Bible is it. You know, if it's not said, you know, then it's not. But at the same time, I realize they don't speak about the Trinity or things like the Bible.
2: Well, hold on. The Bible does speak about the Trinity. But what are you having trouble seeing in the Bible, in particular about Mary? What are you having? And I don't mind any pushback, brother. Any, you know, charitable pushback. I don't mind any. What are you having trouble seeing? Maybe you're thinking, hold on, William and Cy, the way William laid that out, I'm not on board. I don't mind. Let me know your thoughts. What are you having trouble with?
0: I guess it's more knee-jerk reaction of anything else. I mean, this is like, it's going from, before I looked into any of this, going from it's all only Christ, which it is, but there's like nothing else, you know, and these things. And now I'm learning to believe that he has a much bigger, you know, heavenly family. And
2: no doubt, John the Baptist paves the way for him. Remember St. John the Baptist paves the way for him. And there are many incredible saints that pave the way for our Lord. We have a great family in heaven. Now, the one thing that I would tell you is it all about Jesus? All of it. Because if Mother Mary is a new ark, I want you to think about this. If Mother Mary is a new ark, what does that mean about Jesus? Well, what did the old ark contain? Well, it contained the word written.

0: Yeah, which I've heard. Yeah, I've heard some of these things, but you've articulated that very well. So I appreciate that.
1: Well, Daniel, I'll tell you what, if you'd like it, I have a book that was written for you. I mean, it really was. It's called Bible Mary, the Mother of Jesus in the Word of God. And it came out here from Catholic Answers Press a few years ago. Father John Weiss is the author of it. And the basic question it asks is, where is Mary in the Bible? Where do we get all this Catholic stuff? And it goes straight to Scripture. So if you would like the book Bible Mary, the Mother of Jesus in the Word of God, just hang on, give us an address, and we will be happy to send it to you. And I hope you will continue to call, Daniel. We very much appreciate the opportunity to work through these things with you, especially because you by your own in your own words, you're coming closer to the Catholic Church. So we'd love to help with that if we can. The number here is 888-318-7884, 888-318-7884. Abraham's in Atlanta watching on YouTube. Abraham, go ahead with your question.
2: Hey, so I have some family members that they don't believe that Jesus is God. So how can I better defend the thing that he is? Because they do believe in. I mean, they do believe in a God.
1: They don't believe Jesus is God.
2: They don't believe Jesus is God because they don't see in the Bible that he said that he's God. So,
1: by any chance, are they Jehovah's Witnesses?
2: They're baptized Catholics, but I don't know, somewhere along the way they might have gotten some bad, they might have just not understood.
1: Sure. Okay. So, William, I'll tell you what I'm going to do. I'm going to ask you to hang on that because I got to take a quick break. Like, this is a no choice one, and I didn't leave enough. You can't do explain to my family members why they should believe Jesus is God in 20 seconds. That is not possible.
3: No. Even you need more.
1: Even more. The great William Albrecht can't do that. So, Abraham, can you hold on for just a couple minutes, and we'll get an answer to that?
2: Okay,
1: Abraham, I actually am very glad you asked that question, because I think sometimes we Catholics forget that right in the pews with us on Sunday are many people who don't believe the basics of the faith, and not because they're bad people or something, because they haven't been explained to them the basics of the faith. And it is basic to our faith that Jesus is God. We'll get an explanation of how to talk about that with family members from William Albrecht right after this.
4: This is a pro-life minute with doctors Stephen and Gracie Christie.
5: Steve, as a doctor, this argument really burns me up. Abortion is simply a normal part of women's health care and a critical element of women's reproductive health. What's your answer to that?
6: Right. I simply ask, when did lethally injecting a living unborn child or tearing it limb from limb and suctioning it from his mother's womb somehow become health care? We all know exactly what healthcare is. It's treating the diabetic, it's setting the broken bone, performing open heart surgery. Killing a living unborn child has absolutely nothing to do with healthcare.
5: You know, really, if your healthcare kills people on purpose, then you're clearly doing it wrong. And keep in mind that 95% of all abortions are performed on healthy babies of healthy moms. Abortion is not healthcare.
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0: The Call, a call from God. Father Jacob Restrick shares his experience.
1: I think probably I wanted to be a priest when I was about 12 years old. The problem was that first you had to be a Catholic.

0: and I wasn't a Catholic. But the Lord took care of that, and 2 years later, when I was 14, I became a Catholic. Then I thought of the priesthood. After high school, I would go off into a college seminary, and my only hesitation at that time was that I didn't know if I could deal with Latin. I thought we talked Latin all the time. And I didn't know if I didn't want to get married. So I went into the seminary after high school for 4 years. After my 4 years of seminary college, however, I dropped out. And I lived as a layman in the world. I taught school. I had different jobs, hotel clerk. I worked in factories. And all the time, there was always a haunting call within me. But that call to the priesthood never left me. I thought about marriage, but the call to the priesthood was there. I thought about pursuing a certain career that would involve more education and travel, but the call to the priesthood was always there. And I entered, after several years, a small monastery in Rhode Island. And I stayed in that religious community for 5 years and left there and moved on to the Dominicans. And I have been with them ever since.
1: For information on the priesthood or religious life, log on to www.ewtn.com/religious-life.
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0: William Albrecht, our guest this hour and next on Catholic Answers Live. Why aren't you Catholic is our question. And of course, Catholics are welcome, especially Catholics who, like Abraham, who have members of the family that they would like to help either into the Catholic faith or to understand the Catholic faith. And Abraham, William was saying before the break, he's got baptized Catholic members of the family who just don't believe that Jesus is God. And how would you how would you go about talking about that with a family member?
1: Yeah, well, I would tell him that the Bible directly shows us he's God. I'd go to John 1. Primarily, John 1:1 tells you, in the beginning was the Word, and the Word was with God, and the Word was God. And then that Word, that Logos, is identified. In John 1:14, it tells you, and the Word became flesh. Well, that Word is Jesus. So the Bible literally shows you Jesus is God. He's God who became man, literally took on carne, literally took on flesh. That is the incarnation. But I wouldn't stop there. I'd go to John 20:28, one of my favorite ones, and show them how right after the bodily resurrection, St. Thomas will approach Jesus and say, my Lord and my God. Now, our Lord doesn't correct him and say, whoa, hold on. No, no, you can't worship me. You can't refer to me as God. No, our Lord recognizes that. And I want to point out, a faithful Jew would never call a mere creature my God. They couldn't do that. To call a mere creature my God wouldn't be possible. He says, my Lord and my God. And I'll give you two more. In Titus 2:13, show your family members this. Titus 2:13, it reads, our great God and Savior Jesus Christ. Our Lord, yet again, is directly called God, directly called God, directly called Savior. And then I'm going to show you another one. Here's one that is tremendous. Go to John 8:58 and show them how our Lord will show you he claims the divine identity of Yahweh. Remember, Yahweh in the Old Testament and the New Testament is God and God alone, period. John 8:58, Jesus says, before Abraham was, I am. Now, before Abraham, Abraham's been dead for a long time, man. He says, before Abraham was, I am. That is enormous, because he doesn't say, I was. He says, I am. Now, that is the divine name that God revealed to Moses in Exodus 3:14. That is the divine name. I am who I am. I am who I am.

0: happens? Well, the Jews immediately, they want to stone him, brother. Immediately, they want to kill him. Why? Not because he's merely saying, well, I'm really old. No, he's saying before Abraham was, ego I me, I am. That means they knew he was claiming equality with God. They even say so. So that's why they try and kill him. Because anybody trying to claim equality with God is claiming to be God, to have the divine nature. So all those verses plus many, many, many more. But those are a good starting point. You can show your family. The Bible shows you he's Almighty God.
1: So what do you think, Abraham?
2: Yeah, I actually told him that the last point you said, that's why the, you know, that's why the Jewish, they crucified him because they he was thinking that he was God. And they just told me that, well, they were, the Jewish, they misunderstood. So, I mean, I don't know how to, you know, like, I don't know how more clear I can make it to them. And they tell me that, you know, it is kind of hard for, I don't know, maybe they just don't want to see it.
0: Yeah, if they would have misunderstood, well, I can guarantee you Jesus would have stopped and corrected them. But no, rather they want to stone him because he claims the divine identity. And if they're claiming this misunderstanding there, they're going to have to explain why Jesus doesn't correct that. And they're going to have to also deal with John 1. John 1 is very clear that in the beginning was the Word, and that Word was with God, and that Word was God. They're going to have to deal with the fact that that Word became flesh. Well, what does it mean that he became flesh? It means he came into humanity, but that person that came into humanity is referred to as God. They're going to have to deal with that too.
2: Yeah, and she, one of them told me, well, if I don't believe it, that Jesus is God, does that mean I'm going to hell? And well, I told her where Jesus said that he's the only way to the Father, and using that, I mean, I'm not saying that they're going to hell, but I mean, Jesus said he's the only way.
1: Yeah, yeah.
0: Our Lord is the only way. Like, that's correct. Go ahead, Si. Sorry.
1: No.
2: Was that a good response?
0: Yeah, he definitely is the way. There's no doubt about that. And you definitely have to believe in Jesus. You have to follow him as Almighty God. That is correct. We would leave judgment, eternal judgment, up to the Lord. We wouldn't say, hey, they're damned, they're going to hell. Because the church has always recognized there perhaps are people that may be invincibly ignorant, may not know better. But to be very clear, the normative way of salvation, you've got to follow Jesus. He is the only way. And save for invincible ignorance, yes, you've got to believe in Jesus to get to heaven. He is the only way. So this is why you need to really evangelize to them and let them know the Bible teaches this, and it teaches it all over the place.
1: I'll tell you what, Abraham, it's been a while since I've sent anybody a copy of my book, A Teacher of Strange Things, Who Jesus Was, What He Taught, and Why People Still Follow Him. But maybe it'd be a good one for you to have around. If you'd like a free copy of A Teacher of Strange Things, just hang on, give us an address, and we will send it off to you. And this is one of those ones, too, where you're going to have the conversations and maybe come back. And we'll continue to have the apologists help you, because you're actually helping us. These are the conversations lots of people want to have in their family. So if you can help, you know, come back with some, well, I said what you said, and then this is what the response was. That'll actually help other people be able to talk to their family. So hang on for the book if you want it. Let's go to British Columbia. Kathy is in British Columbia, Canada, listening on EWTN. Did I go to the right one? I don't know. I'm a little out of order today, William. I'm sorry. Kathy, go ahead.
0: No worries.
1: You are definitely the right person to talk to, Kathy. I apologize for even asking. Go ahead.
3: Can you hear me?
1: Yes, very well.
3: Okay, great. Thank you so much for taking my call. I'm a first-time caller, but a long-time listener. So, okay, my question is, my son is starting to date a girl who is Ukrainian Orthodox. And I'm wondering if that, I know Greek Orthodox is in line with the Roman Catholicism, but I'm wondering about Ukrainian Orthodoxy, and if you could give me like three ways in which RC, like Roman Catholic and Ukrainian Orthodox might be similar, that might help me understand.
1: Three seems like a lot. You're asking for a lot there, Kathy. All right. No, go ahead, William. I'm

0: Pretty sure he can do it.
1: I think we could do that. I think we'd do it. Now, to be very clear, there is a lot similar between the Catholic and the Ukrainian Orthodox, but it would not be correct to say that Catholicism and Greek Orthodoxy are the same. It is not the same. In fact, the exact similarities and differences would pretty much be the same between both. Now, we do have major similarities. Both believe in apostolic succession, without a doubt. And even though you may hear different things in the online world, in their official real teachings, both maintain, meaning the Ukrainian Orthodox and the Catholic, both maintain that each has valid bishops, a valid priesthood, a valid Eucharist, and so those are three things. I got three, Si. I got three. I got three, man. Yeah. And the fourth, when I get a fourth, they're both going to affirm that each has an ancient liturgy and ancient sacraments. But there are areas that are very serious where we diverge, and there are major differences. Number one is the papacy. The way the Orthodox view the papacy, we would clearly say it's not biblical or ancient. They do not believe, well, we believe that the Pope, because of Jesus, has universal jurisdiction over the whole body, over the whole church. The Bible teaches that. They deny that, but they believe that with us for many, many centuries. They deny that today. Today, they will argue the Bishop of Rome had what they call a primacy of honor, but not a universal jurisdiction over the whole flock. That is one area where we differ. Another area where we differ is the filioque. Now, I won't go deep into that because that might confuse a lot of people, but we say that the Holy Spirit proceeds from the Father and the Son, and they're going to traditionally deny that. Now, there are other issues. I know you only asked for two, but another one, which is an important one, and today they've more and more moved further away from it, but the Orthodox deny the Immaculate Conception, and they'll deny purgatory as well. And those are two other things that are very important. They're non-negotiables in the Catholic faith. So you asked for two only, but I gave you four. So those are four differences that they are serious differences. We have a lot in common, a whole lot more in common than we do differences. But the areas where we do diverge, they are important areas. So we say, hey, hold on. We love you all. You all are tremendous. You all are apostolic. But these are areas where we diverge, and hopefully we can talk more and more about it and come to an agreement, because as a Catholic, we would argue that all of those are not only ancient, they are biblical, and they were believed by the early church. And at one point, our Orthodox friends, when they were united with us, they agreed on those.
0: What do you think, Kathy?
2: So the Orthodox at some point were together with the Catholic Church, but then moved away with these other beliefs.
1: There is no doubt about that. Kathy, you are 1,000% correct. And I would highly recommend, there's a show I filmed. We had a great time. Si and myself, we sat down for 2 whole hours, man, and we talked about Orthodoxy. We had a great time there. I'd recommend you check it out. It's here in Catholic Answers. I believe it is archived. We talked 2 full hours.
0: Oh, yes.
1: And we actually go into purgatory. Remember that, Si? We talk about purgatory there.
0: Yeah.
1: We even talk about the papacy.
0: You can find it on our YouTube page, the Catholic Answers Live YouTube page, or on our website, catholic.com. Kathy, I'd also like to send you a book we have. It's called Answering Orthodoxy, and if you would like it, all you have to do is hang on the line. Do we get to everything you needed to get to?
2: Yes, thank you so much. Appreciate it.
0: All right. Well, we're glad you called. Hang on. Give us an address, and we'll send you the book, Answering Orthodoxy. We've got to take a quick break. Right back with more. William Albrecht, why aren't you Catholic, is our question for you. There's two lines open, 888-318-7884.
3: 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We'll be right back with more Catholic Answers Live.
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0: Welcome back to Catholic Answers Live. Our good friend William Albrecht is here, and we're asking you, why aren't you Catholic? And if you are Catholic and you want to ask for somebody else, that's fine. But all the line's full now, so back to the phones we go. All right, William, we're just making you work today.
1: I love it.
0: All right, as long as you love it. Let's go to Cincinnati, Ohio. Beautiful Cincinnati, Ohio. I didn't know how beautiful it was until I was there a few months ago. It's a beautiful city. People don't tell you that Cincinnati's beautiful. Robert, listening on 7:40 a.m. Welcome, Robert. Go ahead with your question. No, Robert? Robert's got his mute on. I bet he's got his mute on. Or he just fainted when I said how beautiful Cincinnati is. He was like, nobody's... Oh, there he is.
1: Well, there you go.
2: Beautiful here.
1: There you go.
2: Thanks for my call. Yeah, one of the reasons I'm not Catholic is I don't consider myself a Trinitarian. And one of the reasons for that is that you have, of course, Jesus has a proper name. And God, either whether they call it by Yahweh or Jehovah, is a proper name. But yet the Holy Spirit does not have a proper name. And if there are three persons in one God, why is it that two of the persons in the Trinitarians' view have proper names, but the Holy Spirit does not?
1: Yeah. Now, the number one thing that we have to unravel, and we have to be honest, it's not a good argument, is saying that having or not having a proper name is going to determine whether or not the Holy Spirit is Almighty God. That is not a good argument, because the Bible never says only divine persons must have a proper personal name. That is an invented standard. The Bible nowhere even remotely teaches that. But let's take it from, let's grant you that. Let's look in the Bible. Why do we refer to the Holy Spirit as Almighty God? Well, the Bible does. Over and over, he's shown to be a divine person with personal attributes. He is a person. You have him speaking in the book of Acts 13:2, teaching in John 14:26, and he can be grieved in Ephesians 4:30, and he has what only God and only God alone can do, 1 Corinthians 2, he can search the very depths of your heart, something only God has the ability to do. He can be lied to. So he's definitely personal. He's a person. A mere force cannot be lied to. So we have to establish immediately, he's not a mere impersonal power. He really does speak. He really does will. He's presented as Almighty God. And then here's the other thing, even more devastating. In Matthew 28:19, our Lord will command baptism in the name, and that name is in the name singular, of the Father, Son, and Holy Spirit. So those are not three separate gods. That's one divine name right there. In the name, that's one divine name shared by three divine persons. That's Trinitarian. And then if you're wondering, okay, well, hold on. You said he's Almighty God, but I believe he's merely a divine force. Well, the Bible refutes that immediately, because if you look in the book of Jeremiah, if you look in Jeremiah, Jeremiah is really, really important. Jeremiah shows you right here. In Jeremiah 31:33-34, Yahweh in the Old Testament will declare the new covenant. Behold, the days are coming, says the Lord, that's Yahweh, when I will make a new covenant. Well, then you go to the letter to the Hebrews, and Hebrews will directly quote Jeremiah 31 and tell you, and the Holy Spirit also bears witness to us after saying,

0: And then Hebrews directly quotes Jeremiah 31. The author doesn't say Jeremiah said. No, notice what the author says in Hebrews 10. The Holy Spirit says. So in Jeremiah, it is Yahweh speaking. In the letter of the Hebrews, we're told that's the Holy Spirit. So the Holy Spirit is identified with Yahweh. Thus, the Holy Spirit is Almighty God. That is the way we look at it. That is why we're Trinitarians, because the Bible presents to you the Father is Almighty God, Son is Almighty God, and the Holy Spirit is Almighty God.
1: Well, certainly, but, you know, bear some more research on my part, you know, when I look at those different scriptures, like you said, in Jeremiah and Hebrews.
0: Yes. Please look at them, brother. And you know what? I'd love for you to look at them, read them over, pray over it, though. Don't just take my word for it. Fact check me. Pray about it. Look at what the early church taught as well. Look, here at Catholic Answers, we do a lot of stuff on the early church fathers, Bible-related. On Catholic.com, there's a ton of material in the early church fathers. Look at what the early church fathers taught, because these are the men that were taught and trained by the apostles, and they're teaching things like what we believe in the Trinity. Look at that, study that, pray about it, and hey, we'd love for you to call in again. Call in as much as you want, my friend.
2: And Robert, I'm going to say thanks, though, and try to get at least one more call on before I have to end the hour with William, but thank you very much for the call. Cole is up in Maine watching on YouTube. Cole, thank you for waiting. Why aren't you Catholic?
3: I'm not Catholic because when I read, funnily enough, the early church fathers and the apostolic fathers, I see a more democratic system of governance. And I was raised LDS, and I see a somewhat similar structure to LDS in the Catholic Church, and I'm hesitant to jump into something so quickly, having just left the LDS faith.
0: If you don't mind me picking your brain, brother, what faith persuasion are you a part of?
3: Right now, so I was recently Mormon, but no longer. I am now, I would just say, Christian. I'm still trying to understand the Trinity, as I'm sure you're aware of the Mormon view of the Godhead. But that,
0: I sure am.
3: I would definitely say I abide in Christ, yeah.
0: Yeah, no doubt about it. Thank you for that. Now, what you brought up was early church history, and we could, man, spend a whole show just talking about the Bible and the way the Bible lays out the papacy, bishops, and what have you. But since your concern was how the early church looked and how the early church acted and reacted, we're going to go to that. But I want to tell you, the Bible lays it out very clearly as well. In the Bible, St. Peter is the shepherd over the flock. And in the Bible, we have that in action. We don't just have a mere interpretation. We have our Lord giving Peter the head shepherd over all of the apostles. And he is the one that our Lord will pray for and strengthen the faith of him. And then we can see in the book of Acts that he is the head shepherd of the flock. With that in mind, in early church history, the very same thing is there. You mentioned early church history might look like, I think you said, I think the kind of thing that you were wondering about.
3: It's looking to me.
0: Yeah, and that is really quite the opposite. If it was more Orthodox looking, we wouldn't have Pope St. Clement of Rome writing to Corinth, intervening, and saying that if they don't follow his exhortation, they're basically disobeying the word of God. That most definitely is not Orthodox sounding at all. Pope Clement of Rome is the head of the church. And as the head bishop of Rome, he's intervening in Corinth. But the thing that should blow you away is the Apostle John's still alive. And Rome is acting with authority beyond its mere local region. He's the head honcho. And Pope, and forgive me, I was going to say Pope Irenaeus, Saint Irenaeus of Lyon recognizes that about 90 years later, he will write and affirm that Pope Clement wrote to the Church of Corinth with great power. But if you look at St. Ignatius of Antioch, he tells you that the Roman Church is the one that presides in love. And then if you look at St. Irenaeus of Lyon, that really does end it all. He tells you every church, everyone, not only local ones, not only a few, he tells you every church must agree with Rome because of its preeminent authority. But then after that, we get to the 200s. Notice how I haven't even gotten to the Middle Ages. I'm in the first 200 years. We get to the 200s, we get to Tertullian. Tertullian of Carthage, after he is apostatized, he

0: abandoned the church. He left the church, and he begins to attack the Pope. And he calls the Pope the Pontifex Maximus. Well, what does that mean? Well, while attacking the Pope, he will use a Roman title for the Pope to indicate that the Pope viewed himself as the prime leader of the church. Well, he will serve as a hostile witness to show you how the papacy was viewed in the early church, and it most definitely doesn't line up with Orthodoxy. It lines up with Catholicism.
1: Well, yeah, thank you. So you mentioned Pope Clement telling people to follow him, correct?
0: Yeah.
1: We see, but issue I have is also in Galatians. I mean, it's when Paul confronts Peter, and Peter is like, you know, not eating with the Gentiles anymore, and Paul's like, you shouldn't be doing that. Paul's calling out Peter there. How would you explain that?
0: He's accusing him of being a hypocrite, but he's being a hypocrite because of something that he himself enacted. St. Peter is the one that says, we're no longer under these kinds of old laws in Acts 15. And then when St. Paul encounters him, he accuses him of being a hypocrite. It has nothing to do with him actually having abandoned the faith in any way. It's just him accusing him of being a hypocrite. But notice what we also encounter in Galatians. Here's the important thing. What we also encounter in Galatians, if you look in Galatians, when St. Peter goes to learn from the apostles, who is the one that he goes to learn from? Peter. And it tells you he goes to learn and to abode and to learn history from St. Peter. The Greek word there is historici. Well, he goes to learn history from one of the three pillars. That's from Peter, because Peter is the head of the church, so that Peter can teach him the faith. Sure, he will confront Peter. But he's confronting Peter because Peter is the one that laid this down in the book of Acts, and now he's acting in a hypocritical manner. But that doesn't eliminate the fact that St. Peter is the shepherd of the church, not in any way at all. And in fact, if he wasn't the shepherd, well, St. Paul wouldn't have gone to learn from him in the book, in that very same book.
1: Yeah, no, I guess that makes sense. Yeah, no, I definitely agree with that answer.
2: Well, awesome. Cole, maybe there's a Catholic Answers book that we can send you. Are there any of our books that you'd be interested in?
1: Do you have any recommendations? I love early church history, so.
2: Oh, the early church was the Catholic Church. That was easy, man. You made that so easy.
0: I was about to tell you, yeah. You took that out of my mouth, yeah.
2: Okay, I'll tell you what. All you got to do, Cole, as long as Maine remains one of the 50 states of the United States, we can send it to you. So. Act quickly. Give us an address, and we will send it to you there in Maine. The early church was the Catholic Church by Joe Heschmeyer. Lots of folks on the line, just two lines open. We're going to get to all the calls that are on, so don't go anywhere, but we are going to take just a couple minutes break. William Albrecht is our guest. Patristic Pillars. Patristic Pillars.
0: You sure got it.
2: PatristicPillars.com is where you should go to learn all about what William does. But if you just want to talk to him now, 888-318-7884.

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1: This is a Digital Moment with Sandra McDevitt. 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
1: Prayer is a variety of forms of communication. Sometimes we simply greet one another, "Hi, how are you?" And we say small, short prayers similarly to God. Other times we engage people in deep conversations. Other times we engage our families in family reunions and big meals. Similarly with God, we engage Him in Eucharist and deep meditation as well.
2: Hello, this is Father Thomas Morrow. In the name of the Father, and of the Son, and of the Holy Spirit, amen. Let us pray for the end of the terrible crime of abortion in our country and in our world. We praise you, God, for the gift of life, a most precious gift that is the foundation of all that we do, especially our giving thanks to you for this gift. This gift is yours to give and yours to take. We rejoice in this gift. And we ask you to help us, to help other people realize that this is something we do not have the right to take on our own initiative, but we must honor and preserve this gift out of reverence for you and for what you have given us. We praise you for all your gifts. In the name of the Father, and of the Son, and of the Holy Spirit, amen.
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0: Welcome back to Catholic Answers Live. Having fun with our friend William Albrecht, patristicpillars.com. There's the other name that takes you to Patristic Pillars as well. Is that one easier? What's the other name?
1: Earlychurchfathers.com.
0: Doggone it. I could have got that. Earlychurchfathers. So whichever one appeals to you, use either one. You'll get to William's work. You doing any debating? Have you been out on the road at all, or are you a homebody right
1: been
0: now?
1: Been debating quite a bit, yeah. In fact, a debate I had with a friend of the channel, Matt Fradd, Pints with Aquinas, that debate should be out in a few days. And another friend of the channel, Cameron, Capturing Christianity, debated for him a few days ago. So a lot of debating, a lot of fun stuff.
0: You were debating on their shows. You weren't debating Cameron and Matt, right? Just so I'm not, I'm not sure who's giving up their Catholic faith here, but
1: they were hosting. My bad. Was definitely not debating them. They're firmly Catholic.
0: Yeah, yeah. So who'd you debate on there? Or is that top secret? You got to wait till it comes out.
1: No. It'll come out in a few days. And shout out to him. He was a total gentleman. The name of Pastor Farage. He is a former Oriental Orthodox. I'm not sure if he was a deacon or a priest, but he is a convert, which is, you know, odd. You go from Orthodoxy, and he's a pastor now, a Calvinist. And we debated the topic of the bodily assumption of Mary. I thought it was a great debate. I thought it was a great dialogue. And, hey, I hope one day he comes to the fullness and comes to Catholicism, really.
0: Isn't it nice when the debate is with a civil person? Like sometimes, I know you've been in all kinds of debates, but I sometimes feel like people don't get it. Like debating is not, well, maybe some people do want to exploit it as an emotional thing. It's supposed to be an intellectual thing. It's supposed to be where.
1: 1,000%. I had such a great time debating that pastor. Very different than dealing with the shouting that I'm used to from the Black Hebrew Israelite people. Very, very different.
0: The Black Hebrew Israelites, that's part of their whole shtick, I think, is aggression. Aggression is part of the whole shtick.
1: Yeah, no doubt.
0: That does not – I think that gets old. I think that gets old. I don't think that's a lasting strategy. I mean, I'm not trying to be

0: become an advisor to the Black Hebrew Israelites, but that constant aggression is, I don't
1: think with you there.
0: It's not a good rhetorical strategy. All right. We got a bunch of people that want to talk to you. Non-Catholics, new Catholics, maybe some folks who are Catholic but need help for a friend or a neighbor. And we got two lines open, 888-318-7884. Kristen is in Florida watching on YouTube. Hello, Kristen. Why aren't you Catholic?
2: Hi. So I became Protestant in 2021, Lesbian, Evangelical, and Pentecostal churches. And actually, since a few weeks before Easter, I've been mainly attending a Catholic church. And, so I'm looking at going to RCI in the fall, but I did have some questions.
0: Could I ask you a question real quick, though? What were you before you became an evangelical Protestant? What were you anything, or?
2: Yeah, I was New Age spiritual, but not religious.
0: Okay, sure. Yeah, an average American, in other words. Okay, fair enough.
2: Yeah.
0: Yeah, and then
2: I was actually unusual, and now it's very typical to be that way, and I'm no longer in
0: yeah,
2: it.
0: Yeah, right,
2: and
0: right.
2: People, and I'm like, no, Jesus Christ is the way.
0: But you met Jesus.
2: Anyway, so that's good. I did, yes.
0: Praise God.
2: Yes.
0: Praise God. So, all right.
1: Amen.
0: Well, what do you got for us?
2: Amen. So what I was wondering was, what is the Catholic perspective on gifts of the Spirit and praying in the Spirit or praying in tongues? I don't see a lot of Catholics engaging in the charismatic gifts, and I'm just curious about that.
1: Yeah, well, over here in Texas, it can be quite common, and depending on where you really are around the world. Now, the church has never taught that gifts like tongues, prophecy, healing, or even miracles disappeared. No, the church has never, ever taught that. In the Bible, St. Paul clearly teaches that these gifts are real. 1 Corinthians 12,
2: yes,
1: where showed tongues, prophecy, healing, even miracles. Now, we need to be careful, though, because the Catholic Church has always distinguished between sanctifying gifts, meaning holiness, sacraments, grace for salvation, and then a distinction between charismatic gifts, which comes from charism. So what do we mean by that? We mean those may be special gifts given for the good of the church. And I looked it up in the Catechism. Catechism of the Catholic Church 799 tells you, whether extraordinary or simple and humble, charisms are graces of the Holy Spirit. So without a doubt, the church does encourage authentic charismatic gifts, and it's possible that there are people that have them today. And have I ever run into people? I've run into people that most definitely do have those gifts, and there are things that are even referred to as Catholic charismatic renewals, which are rather prominent.
0: Yes.
1: And they've been even encouraged, right, brother? You know about that.
0: Yeah.
1: They're even encouraged. They were encouraged by Pope St. John Paul II, the late Pope Benedict, the late Pope Francis. Quite common. So charisms definitely are real, and we would never say that they are not real.
2: Okay. And the area that you quoted was Catechism 799, is that right?
1: You got it correct. That is correct. Catechism 799, and then follow it up with 800, because right after that it tells you charisms are to be accepted with gratitude.
0: Yeah.
2: Yes. Okay.
0: Kristen, if you can search Catholic Charismatic Renewal anywhere, and you'll find folks, and they have conferences. There's national conferences. I remember I went to one of their national conferences once, and I have to say, William, at the national conference, because I've never been in the charismatic movement per se. I was so impressed with this conference. I really was. It was very faithful. It was the lectures and things that happened were very sturdy, really solid people. So I came away with a very good impression of it.
1: I'm with you there.
0: There's two people that I think are just magnificent Catholic scholars, John Bergsma and Dr. Mary Healy. Dr. John Bergsma and Dr. Mary Healy. And they have about a two-hour conversation about life in the Holy Spirit and the whole charismatic movement on if you look for it on YouTube, you'll find it. And there's I just don't think there's better people than

0: John Bergsma and Mary Healy. Mary Healy was on the Pontifical Biblical Commission. She might still be on it.
1: Yep.
0: Like, this is like mainstream Catholic scholar and a charismatic. Now, I don't want to, I don't know if she uses that word, but that's the way I would, so I don't want to put words in her mouth, but I think you'll see how much this is at the center of the Catholic Church. Just look for that YouTube with John Bergsma and Mary Healy on the Holy Spirit. And I think you'll find fascinating stuff, Kristen.
2: Okay, amen. Great. So that's wonderful. Thank you so much. I appreciate it.
0: Yeah. All right. I'll tell you what. We got. William, which Catholic Answers book should I send Kristen? Like, if she's thinking about, if she's coming closer to the Catholic Church.
1: I'd be honest with you. I would recommend the Catholic Church Was Catholic. The early church was Catholic.
0: Okay.
1: I love that book.
0: All right. We'll send you. Look at that. We're selling Joe Heschmeyer books today. I'm not happy about it, Kristen, but let's give you a Joe Heschmeyer book. The early church was the Catholic Church. Just hang on. We'll send it to you. All right, Kristen?
2: I love it.
0: Great.
2: Okay, wonderful. Thanks so much.
0: All right, thank you. Okay. I hope we'll get to talk again. As a matter of fact, if you watch the Bergsma and Healy conversation, I'd be interested to hear what you have to say. Call anytime.
2: Okay, sounds good. All right, thank you.
0: Thank you, Kristen. I better take a break. 888-318-7884, the number.
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0: Welcome back, Catholic Answers Live. William Albrecht, our guest. Your questions, welcome. If you're not a Catholic and you want to tell us why you're not Catholic, you go to the top of the line today. Why aren't you Catholic? 888-318-7884. Let's go to Kurt in Texas watching on YouTube. I think, nope, I'm not going to Kurt in Texas watching on YouTube. I refuse. I've changed my mind. Do you see? I don't know if you, oh, you can't see the phone lines. He's not there. All of a sudden, line two.
1: I didn't do it.
0: You know, you know how I feel about people in Texas. I never would hang up on a Texan.
1: But
0: he had an offer of some barbecue or something, and he left. Let's go to Alphonsine in Canada, watching on YouTube. Alphonsine, are you there with us?
2: Yes. Hello.
0: We're so happy you're here. What do you got for us?
2: So I am a cradle class Catholic, but my oldest sister is, she left the Catholic Church and she's now a non-denominational Christian.
0: I just want to tell you something. Your sister is a non-denominational Christian and our call screener spelled non-denominational wrong and it looked like your sister was a non-demon. I was like, what is this call going to be about?
2: Okay. Well, I think it's good to be a non-demon.
0: Her sister's a non-demon. I was like, well, so are all my sisters are. So I'm sorry. I'm sorry to interrupt you, but your sister is non-denominational. No, yeah, go ahead.
2: Yes, non-denominational. With the discussions that we've been having, I've learned that she likes like typology and all those other things. I learned, however, though, that she does not believe that Christ was free from original sin, and that what was the other one? He was not free from
0: It's going to come to you. Let's handle that one because
2: that's a big one.
0: That is a big deal to think that Christ was not free of sin, including original sin. Yeah. William?
1: Yeah, I'm hearing that more and more from people as of late, and that is an issue that I'm glad it came up right now. We can deal with

0: that right now on the air. Number one, God is utterly pure. Pure and incompatible with evil or sin. And the Bible never presents God as being the author of moral evil. And if we look at Christ and we recognize him as Almighty God, if he truly is God incarnate, God in the flesh, he cannot be sinful in any way. He cannot have original sin because God is completely holy, cannot be the author of evil. Now, the one area that I love going to is 1 John 1:5. God is light, and in him is no darkness at all. Now, if that is true about God, and we recognize Jesus as Almighty God, we've got to recognize him as Almighty God. The Bible presents him as such. Well, then he could not have original sin, because original sin would mean that even for a moment you're separated from God, but he's Almighty God. It would mean that for a moment you were spiritually dead, but he's Almighty God. You would be in need of redemption, but how can the creator of the universe be in need of redemption? There's no possible way. Mm-hmm. It would be a complete contradiction to his identity. And then furthermore, the Bible tells you everywhere you look, he's without sin. 1 John 3:5, in him there is no sin. And then one may come back and argue with you and tell you, they may say, well, hold on, that is talking about personal sin. Because 1 Peter 2:22 tells you he committed no sin. Okay, we'll grant that. But all you got to do is go to the letter of the Hebrews 4:15, which tells you about our Lord, one who in every respect has been tempted externally as we are, yet without sin. But then look at this, 2 Corinthians 5:21. For our sake, he made him to be sin who knew no sin. They're probably looking at that and saying, hold on, he was made to be sin, but it's talking about how he bore our sins on the cross because he was born and created without sin at all. That might be what they're looking at and taking that out of context. But we've got to remember, if our Lord is incarnate God, which John 1 tells you, John 1:14, the Word became flesh. If he truly is incarnate God, he cannot have original sin. There's no possible way. Rather, as the Bible presents it to you, he is a spotless lamb. One cannot argue he had original sin.
1: Yeah, I agree. And actually, on that note, the other part was, she believes God created evil. I think it is from Isaiah that she's probably quoting it from and some other passages. But I was just wondering if there is like a very biblical approach to like getting to that.
0: I know what you're referring to. Correct me if I'm wrong, because there are a number of areas here, and I'm not saying she's an atheist, where atheists love to go to in the book of Isaiah. You're gonna have to, because there's a number of them. I'm imagining that you mean you couldn't mean Isaiah 45:7. I form the light and create darkness. I make peace and create evil. I the Lord do all these things. But now here's the one thing. You've got to read the context. This is a famous verse modern-day atheists love to go to and say, look, God is evil. God is evil. But no, in Isaiah 45, what God is talking about is how he truly is sovereign and he has power over all nations, over all people, over all peace, over everything. It isn't about God morally sinning or creating people that are wicked. No. And if you actually read a better translation, if you read a better translation, it becomes even clearer. Because notice what the contrast is. It is light and darkness and peace and calamity. It has nothing to do with him saying that he creates sinfulness. No, it is about the Lord sending judgment upon the nations. That's a very big different thing. Because that is not the same thing as God morally creating sin. So really that verse is being taken out of context. But that's a very famous verse atheists love to bring up.
1: I think on that note, the only then question would be with the tree of knowledge of good and evil. I think that probably would be where she would stay and stand in her the fact that God created this as a possibility.
2: That God was wrong to create.
1: No. Like the possibility of evil and

0: whatnot.
1: Okay. Yeah. So when you look at Genesis 2:17, of the tree of knowledge of good and evil, you shall not eat. But here's the thing. The tree itself was not evil. It was created good like everything else. In fact, Genesis 1:31, just a few verses earlier, tells you God saw everything he made, and behold, it was very good. So everything the Lord made was good. Where does the evil come from? The evil didn't come from the tree itself. It came from disobedience. It came from disobedience. Let me give you an example. An example would be a knife. Think about a knife. One can use a knife. It can be used to prepare for food. You know, I'm thinking about this really delicious food that was sent to me from a brother from Australia. You know, I can use a knife to get Vegemite and put it on some toast and to prepare something very tasty. But then I can get a knife and I can, you know, do something pretty bad with it as well. You know where I'm going. But the existence of that knife doesn't create the bad thing that I've done. Likewise, when we look at the tree, you see what I'm getting at? The tree provided a real choice. But man introduced that sin through rebelling, through disobeying God, through hearing the temptation of that fallen angel and rebelling. But the Bible's very clear. It tells you sin came into the world through one man. It is not the same as one saying, well, sin came into the world through God creating evil. There's a very big difference thing, very big difference there, because the phrase knowledge of good and evil, what does that refer to? Well, it refers to mankind. And mankind is attempting to seize that moral autonomy apart from God, to decide good and evil on their own terms, and it doesn't work that way. It doesn't work that way. Notice what the fallen angel does. Notice what the serpent, which is Satan, the book of Revelation 12 tells you, that serpent of old, the dragon, Satan, tells you, you will be like God. That's a lie. I mean, that's the very heart of sin. Creatures rejecting God's authority and elevating themselves. That's the very height of pride. That is the very sin there in the garden.
0: That definitely makes a lot more sense, Alphonsine.
2: I'll tell you what, I'll send you, if you'd like, a copy of Why We're Catholic. Just hang on and give us an address. We actually probably will have to send you a digital copy of it, so maybe an email address, because mailing to Canada is, I don't know, I actually don't know why, but I can't mail free books to Canada. So hang on, Alphonsine, if you would like a copy of that. I'm glad to hear that your sister is non-denominational, not non-demonic. I don't actually know what that was. It just makes more sense, I guess. Let's go to Ari in Lodensport, Indiana, watching on YouTube. Ari, thank you for waiting. What do you got for us?
3: Hi. So I have a question for William, and it's about Pope Vigilius, actually. So I've been studying up and reading upon it, and one of the big questions that I had was, reading back, it kind of seems that Pope Vigilius went against earlier popes during the Three Chapters controversy. I was wanting to hear your perspective on that, William, if you can clarify that for me.
1: Yeah, really good question. So number one, I'm glad that you clarified. You're not from Lodensport, and I'm glad you clarified. It's not Pope Vigilius, it's Pope Vigilius. I'm glad you clarified that, because I was a little bit confused as to who that pope was. I'm joking the way Cy was joking.
3: So I mean, what were... had a demon, so there you go.
1: So what were the three chapters, number one? In order to understand this little bit of perspective of this, the three chapters are referring to writings that are associated with figures that were suspected and were accused of being Nestorian, leaning towards Nestorianism. And it's referring to Theodore of Mopsuestia, to who we refer to today as Blessed Theodore of Cyrus, and the letter of Ebus of Edessa to Marus. Those are the famous, those are very famous. Everybody knows when we're referring to the three chapters. Now, the issue then becomes this. Earlier, we do find that there are definitely very unfavorable views towards Theodoret, the letter of Ebus of Edessa. But then we get to this. Do we get to Vigilius reversing earlier popes? Now, in terms of had an early

0: papal primacy. The other thing is, earlier popes had defended rejecting Nestorianism. That is front and center. But the idea that they would have infallibly canonized or rejected every line written by Theodoric, or even Ebus is not true. So when Vigilius comes around, and man, we could do a whole show on this. When Vigilius comes around and he eventually accepts the condemnation of problematic writings, he's not overturning any dogma at all. Now, the controversy becomes this. Why did Vigilius hesitate? Well, initially he feared that maybe something was being compromised. And he feared maybe initially that the East was being manipulated by Justinian. And then the other thing is the church didn't want to condemn, not initially, long dead figures, which would, you know, condemning figures retroactively could create chaos. It has done so in the past. So it was not a simple black and white kind of an issue. It was one that required a lot of thinking. So, and the church today distinguishes a council or a pope restoring someone to communion versus declaring that every expression of theirs that they ever wrote could be orthodox. So what eventually does happen, and forgive the long answer, I'm trying to give you a detailed answer. What eventually happens is we encounter the Second Council of Constantinople. It condemns the three chapters in a way that is intended to preserve the authority of Chalcedon, to reject Nestorianism, and the full divinity and humanity of Christ is preserved. Vigilius does accept that condemnation, and it doesn't refute papal infallibility in any way at all, because there's no pope that ever defined heresy as dogma, and there's no infallible teaching that ever gets reversed.
1: All right, Ari?
2: Yep, that's a great answer. Thank you so much for clarifying that for me, William.
0: Thank you for calling in. Thank you.
3: We don't get a lot of Pope Vigilius questions, Ari.
0: I think you
3: might be the winner this week. You might have come in first on the
0: on the
3: quality of the call. That's the music means I got to take a break. You can call though, because there's several lines open. Why aren't you Catholic on Catholic Answers Live? 888-318-7884.
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5: We all know we're called to help those less fortunate, but the Catechism goes further and says that charity is one of the foundations of Christian moral activity. I'd like to know, where is that in the Bible?
6: In John 14, verse 15, Christ said, "If you love me, you will keep my commandments." This statement sums up the essence of the Lord's message. But he wasn't referring to a mere emotion or to the sort of syrupy, romanticized love that involves no suffering or demands, no sacrifice. Rather, the kind of love Christ meant is charity, the steadfast, self-giving, humble, courageous, act of the will love that seeks the good of our neighbor, even if it means sacrifice or suffering on our part. True charity involves loving others who may not be particularly likable, much less lovable. Nonetheless, Christ calls us to love them. True charity is the love of God combined with the love of our neighbor for the sake of God. It is the basis of the communion of saints, the bond of charity that unites all the members of the body of Christ, which we read about, for example, in Romans chapter 12, verses 3 through 6. Each member of the body of Christ is commanded to seek the good of all the others. John 13, verses 34 through 35. "A new commandment I give to you," Christ says, "that you love one another, even as I have loved you, that you also love one another. By this, all men will know that you are my disciples, if you have love for one another." The Bible's many exhortations regarding mutual charity apply to all the members of the body of Christ, including those in heaven. That's why we ask them to pray for us. I'm Patrick Madrid, author of the book, Where's That in the Bible?

0: Pope Francis tells us, becoming a priest or a man or woman religious is not primarily our own decision. Rather, it's the response to a call of love. Do you feel as if God may be calling you to religious life? If so, contact a religious order faithful to the magisterium or your diocesan vocation. For information on the priesthood or religious life, visit ewtn.com/religious life today.
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2: The seventh commandment, you shall not steal. The seventh commandment forbids theft, that is, unjustly taking or keeping another's property against the reasonable will of the owner. It also prohibits deliberate retention of goods, lent, or of objects lost. It prohibits business fraud, paying unjust wages, forcing up prices, and taking advantage of the ignorance or the hardship of another person. It prohibits the appropriation and use for private purposes of common goods. Also, work poorly done, tax evasion, forgery of checks, invoices, excessive expenses, and waste. Under the seventh commandment is also tucked our social justice teachings, because if I have two coats, one of them belongs to the poor, and I reasonably ought to give what belongs to them, because God gave all the goods of this world for all the people of this world.
1: For more about the Ten Commandments, visit EWTNRC.com.
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0: Welcome back. 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PatristicPillars.com. That's William Albrecht's website. Check it out. William Albrecht, our guest, doing lots of stuff. I mean, he's appearing on with all the big people. He's with Cameron Bartuzzi. He's with Matt Frad. And then he's like, you know what? It can't all be top-notch stuff. I'll go on with Cy. And then so he comes here. And
1: I love being on with you, man.
0: I was waiting, man. I was waiting for you to rescue me from my own false humility. I was totally fishing there, dude. Speed it up when I'm fishing like that.
1: I love it, man. Just don't tell Edgar. Don't tell Edgar.
0: But you are big time. You are big time, and we're always glad when you're here. I hope people will check out patristicpillars.com. 888-318-7884 is the number here, and we're going to Houston, Texas, where Chris is listening. Chris, thanks for waiting. Go ahead. What do you got for us?
2: Howdy. I've been reading up on the Eastern Orthodox, and they have their essence energies distinction where they say we can only know God by his effects, by his energies, even in heaven. And I think that I don't really think that would square with our theology. So I want to know, how do we, with the Eastern Catholics, how do we qualify or compromise on the essence energies distinction to make it work with Catholic theology?
1: Yeah, so a good way of replying is we do affirm a real distinction between God's essence and his operations or his activities, but a Catholic would reject the idea that the divine energies are somehow a separate part of God, and they can be experienced apart from the divine essence in a way that would compromise divine simplicity. Can we make them work? I believe that we can. I think we need to carefully define what we mean. So the way that we can define what we mean, a Catholic will affirm theosis every day, but we need to understand what we mean. God in himself was what we're referring to in the divine essence, ousia. That is incomprehensible to creatures. Correct, we agree there. We truly do participate in God, and we truly do know him. Agreed. How do we know God? We know him through his self-revelation, his grace, his operations, and his presence. Now, that doesn't mean that we can truly comprehend the divine essence as God himself comprehends. No, nobody's saying that. But as a Catholic, we can say, yeah, we do encounter God through his actions and grace, we do. We don't have to say that there are really distinct eternal energies in God separate from the essence. So here are a few points that I would tell you. The Bible says we truly do participate in God. Go there. Go to 2 Peter 1:4. It tells you we truly do become partakers of the divine nature. But it doesn't mean

0: mean that we're going to actually ontologically become God and another person of the Trinity? Nobody believes that. Nobody's arguing that. Rather, we fully affirm theosis, union with God, and a real participation in the divine life. That is the goal of every Catholic there. Now, where does the disagreement? It really comes down to breaking down how we're going to lay it out. Nobody's arguing that God's essence remains fully comprehensible for a Catholic. No, his essence remains incomprehensible. We know that. And even Aquinas teaches that. So even Aquinas will teach that. So when the Orthodox tell you, we cannot see the divine essence, you're going to tell them, right, we agree. Now, the issue is what comes from that. Well, a Catholic will say God is really present without dividing God, even though sometimes they may accuse us of doing that. So we've got to lay out, because it is Catholic teaching, God is absolutely simple, and we'll say God, the essence of God is identical with his attributes and operations. But the way that we as creatures experience God is according to our limited and our finite ability. So really the distinction is primarily on our side, the side of a creature, not in the sense of, you know, separating or dividing God in any way at all. So yeah, I would lay it out like that. I think there's a lot that we can agree upon. We're going to say we're going to agree the essence of God is incomprehensible. And we're going to say we participate in God through his grace, through his glory, his divine operations. Really, the disagreement, brother, comes from whether or not this requires eternal energeia, energies, and whether they're really distinct from the divine essence. So in Catholic theology, and I would argue even in the Cappadocians, Catholic theology says God is absolutely simple, and we truly encounter God himself according to our finite, our limited capacity, and that is done without dividing God into these different parts.
1: Chris?
2: Thank you. That makes a lot of sense. Thank you.
1: All right, Chris.
0: Wonderful.
1: I'll tell you what, if you'd like a copy of the book Answering Orthodoxy, just hang on and we'll send it to you. Just give us an address. The number here is 888-318-7884. Mary is in Rapid City, South Dakota, listening on Real Presence Radio. Mary, very glad you're here. It says you're a Catholic, but you've got a question for friends and family.
3: Yes. My Catholic faith just keeps getting stronger and stronger all
1: Praise
3: the time.
1: Praise God for that.
0: Amen.
3: Yeah, and listening to you guys is probably 99% of it. It resonates and makes sense and means a lot to me. So I try to bring it up with my family who are more evangelical, who started out Catholic. And when you just said on the air here a few moments ago and said, why aren't you Catholic? That's what caused me to call, is because they would say, because I don't want to be. And I thought, why would they not want to be? And it's because they would think we complicate it. We add too many facets. We add the saints. We add the Pope. We add the sacraments. We add the requirements from going to confession, that they just like that simple approach and the comfort of feeling, I love God, God loves me, I am saved. They love their worship music, and to them that's plenty. They don't feel the need for the rest.
1: Okay. How do you answer that, William?
0: Yeah. I think the way that you can break down your beautiful, because it is beautiful, Catholic faith, if anybody ever tells you, well, hold on, your Catholic faith is way too complicated. I think a beautiful way to tell them is, look, our faith is not complicated at the very core. And the very heart of our faith is we're created by God. Primarily, we're all created by the Lord God. And then you remind them that humanity fell into this sin. We read about that in the book of Genesis. And, well, according to that, right when humanity fell into that sin, the Bible foretold that there would be a remedy to that. And that remedy came in our Lord who became incarnate. Jesus became incarnate for us. Jesus is God. And that person that became incarnate for us died on the cross for us, and he rose again for our salvation. And then you tell them,

0: are saved because of his death on the cross, because he saved us by grace through faith working in love. And God Almighty, our Lord, founded a visible church, one visible church. He gave us the sacraments, and he calls us to live a life of holiness, and he calls us to live a life united to him. And that really is the core. Now, when things become complicated is when we then say, okay, what happens after death? You know, why do we baptize babies? The Eucharist, is it symbolic? What do we, you know, all of these things that then we, you know, then it requires breaking them down, and it can get complicated. But really, truthfully, the Catholic Church beautifully breaks these teachings down in the Catechism and here in Catholic.com. Great articles and great books at shop.catholic.com. But let me just tell you, the core of what I laid out is very, very simple. Lay it out for them like that, and it isn't complicated at all.
1: What do you think?
2: Yeah, that sounds good. What came to mind when you started talking about things was, what about when life is hard? And then it's not so simple. That worship music might make you feel better for 5 minutes, 10 minutes, maybe even a few days. But being able to embrace the sacraments and trust the rosary and trust on the adoration, all of that is what helps me when I'm hurting and suffering, or when I'm feeling the hurt and suffer someone else. So, yeah, that made sense.
0: And we all go through hurt and suffering. We all go through trials and tribulations and spiritual warfare. That is why we turn to Holy Mother Church. Jesus founded one visible church, and he gave us the sacraments, and he gave us a life that should be geared towards holiness. He calls us to holiness. He calls us to eternal life. Those are beautiful realities you laid out there. They're just so beautiful. And I would tell you, don't forget to get to the sacraments. Don't forget to get to confession. Don't forget to get to Holy Mass. And stay prayered up. That is the beauty of our faith. We've got beautiful, beautiful prayer warriors in heaven. All we got to do is call upon Holy Mother Mary, and she's ready to intercede for us.
1: Mary, I'd love to send you a book, one that I think might be helpful to your friends and family who talk this way, is the very small, it's really a booklet by Jimmy Akin called The Words of Eternal Life, True Happiness and Where to Find It. And I think of it as kind of an invitation to the sacramental life. I don't know if Jimmy would classify it that way, but a reminder of the power of the sacramental life that Jesus has given us. If you'd like a copy of it, hang on the line, give us an address. We'll send you The Words of Eternal Life, True Happiness and Where to Find It. We're going to take a very quick break. We've got lines open. Perfect time to call if you'd like to talk with our guest, William Albrecht, 888-318-7884. Why aren't you Catholic is the question we've been asking. You can call if you are Catholic and you'd just like help with something related to the Catholic faith. But we are the main thing is we're putting non-Catholics to the top of the line. So 888-318-7884.
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1: 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Why Aren't You Catholic?

0: if you're willing to call and tell us. And I know some people are like, I can't call a Catholic show. They don't. Yeah, no, we want to talk about this. Look, we don't hide. We're Catholic. And we love the Catholic faith, and we try to share it with everybody, and we hope everybody would come into full communion with the Catholic Church and with the person of Jesus Christ through the Church. But anybody can call. Like, you could say, I'm not Catholic because nobody's ever explained it to me. I don't know anything about it. Why would I be Catholic? You call up and take offense with us if you'd like, whatever. But yeah, I just want you to know you are welcome here, 888-318-7884. I found this question from Jack in Raleigh, North Carolina, kind of interesting. But Jack dropped. I don't think I hung up on him. He was listening on Divine Mercy Radio. And this, I just think this is a really good question. Why do I need to believe dogmas that Aquinas didn't believe? For example, as everyone knows, Aquinas did not defend the Immaculate Conception of Mary. He thought that wasn't quite the right way to talk about it, Immaculate Conception. So he did defend Mary's sinlessness after conception. I don't want anybody to think he thought Mary was a big old sinner or something like that.
1: Never.
0: But Immaculate Conception was not something that he accepted. So, look, Aquinas is the greatest mind in the history of the Church since the Apostolic Age. He didn't believe in the Immaculate Conception. Why do I have to believe stuff that Aquinas didn't believe?
1: Yeah, great, great one. And that really does get to the heart of how we understand development of doctrine, ultimately the authority of the Church, and really, really the deposit of faith. That's such a tremendous question. Now, number one, we don't believe that St. Thomas Aquinas, the great angelic doctor, we don't believe he rejected the faith, number one. I know you're not saying that, Cy, at all.
0: No.
1: In fact, not at all. In fact, as Cy pointed out, the angelic doctor deeply loved Holy Mary, and he defended her incredible holiness. Now, really the debate was over how to explain her preservation from sin. And at the time of the angelic doctor, the Church had not yet dogmatically defined the dogma of the Immaculate Conception. So the theological question in his mind was, as it was in the mind of the great Saint Bernard of Clairvaux as well, Aquinas believed Mother Mary was sanctified in a very unique and a supreme way. But he had issue, he struggled with the timing of that sanctification, because he wanted to protect the truth that our Lord alone saves every human being. And really the debate was, when does life begin? Now, the issue of Aquinas, he never settles that issue, but he never, ever accuses Mary of any sin at all. The only issue is, when did the sanctification occur? Now, later theologians like the great Blessed Duns Scotus, they helped clarify the issue. Mother Mary was not saved apart from Christ, but saved in a more perfect way, being preserved from original sin by the future merits of Christ. And I find the way he lays that out to be the greatest I've ever read. Now, when the Church dogmatically defined the Immaculate Conception in 1854, there's not a living Catholic then or nor now that says, man, well, Aquinas was a heretic. No. Rather, the Church says, the Church later clarified a doctrine that a few earlier theologians had not fully resolved, one of them being Aquinas, the other one being Clairvaux, Bernard. But here's what St. Thomas and St. Bernard said. I want you to read them, faithful, because they say, okay, this has not yet been clarified, but if the Church does make a decision in favor of this, we will definitely be on board. And St. Bernard and St. Thomas were very clear about that, because even saints and even great fathers, sometimes they lacked later theological precision before a dogma is formally defined. And there's nothing wrong with saying that at all, because remember, the principle is this: the Church is protected from error when definitively teaching the faith, even if a theological understanding develops over time.
0: All right. I wish you would have stayed on the line there, Jack, but call back. Actually, Jack gave us another question. I might share it in a minute, but I want to get to this call. I don't want to miss this call, because it comes from Hao Qin in China, watching on YouTube. I don't even know what time of day it is in China. Hao Qin, welcome.
2: Yeah, thank you so much. It's 7:47 a.m.
0: Oh, well, right now. Good morning. Happy Thursday morning. Thank you for calling.
2: Yeah.

0: Thank you.
1: What can we do for you? What's the question?
0: Yeah, my question is, like, because usually sometimes I go to Catholic Mass and people will ask, like, what is your Catholic names? And I just don't have one because I'm Anglican. I just want to know, like, is that mandatory for all Catholic to have a Catholic names? Because usually they're English names and I just don't feel comfortable to have another name given by other people.
2: Just for some clarification, does he mean a confirmation name, Sai? I'm not entirely certain.
1: Do you? I don't know.
0: Because in Chinese, they just call it church name. Like, usually it's like Francis or something like that. So, because I'm not Catholic, I don't know what exactly that is.
1: Oh, okay.
2: Oh, no, you can keep your given name. Yeah. Now, if you're referring to a confirmation name, now, what happens usually is the Catholic, when they're receiving the sacrament of confirmation, they're going to choose the name of a saint or a spiritual patron. And an example could be Francis, as you brought up. It could be Augustine. Could be Joseph. Could be Athanasius. Mm-hmm. But that's a devotional practice. It isn't a legal name change. That's usually a devotional practice. But, yeah, you can definitely keep your name. So let's say your name is William or Asai, you're going to keep that name, or your name may become, William Augustine Albrecht, but in a sacramental sense, that could become your name, but legally your name remains the same. That's just a confirmation. You can take a saint's name, your name isn't going to change itself. Like, you don't have to do that.
1: But probably both William and I are behind you in knowing the like the local traditions of Chinese Catholics. So when they say their Catholic name, do they mean a baptismal name or maybe a confirmation name? Or is it just common to have a Western Catholic name?
0: I think that should be a confirmation name, but because I'm not Catholic, I just don't know what exactly that is.
2: Okay.
0: I also thought about, because the Book of Revelation mentioned we will have a new name in the final judgment.
1: Sure.
0: I was just curious, is that be too many new names?
1: No, the one Jesus gives that won't be too many. You won't be like, no thanks, Jesus. There are probably ancient reasons what they would have thought of the Lord giving them their name. Mm-hmm. But some of that may have defended against the idea that you would just be dispersed into heaven, that your identity would be lost. Mm-hmm. This is a way of saying, no, your identity is protected by Christ, and he even has a secret name for you. That I suppose that's one way of understanding it. There may be others. William, go ahead.
2: I'm completely on board with you. There's no doubt at all. I would have laid it out the exact same way. I agree with the way you look at Revelation there, and to kind of add to what you were talking about there in terms of confirmation, I don't know what the practice is over there. You'd know better, as I said, but when receiving the sacrament of confirmation, you're going to choose the name of the saint. That's traditional, but your name legally is not going to change, and that is a devotional practice. To me, it's a very, very important symbolic spiritual choice. But in particular, and if you are looking into Catholicism, which I hope you are, if you choose, let's say, Augustine, that is another way traditionally within Catholicism to pick that certain saint and a way of asking that saint for their prayers and, to live a life in their example, to ask for their intercession often. So it is important, but again, your legal name wouldn't change there.
1: Can I ask you a question about
0: that?
1: I don't know about Chinese names, and so I said both of your names when I introduced you, which I am trying to pronounce as Hao Qin. Am I saying your name correctly? And which would be the name to address you by?
0: Hao is my first name, so you can call me Hao.
1: Okay. But was I generally in the ballpark in pronouncing your name?
0: No,
1: I'm sorry. I used an American idiom there. Was I close in the way that I pronounced your name?

0: Yes.
1: Okay. And so you were raised Anglican and you're a practicing Anglican, but sometimes you go to the Catholic Church?
0: I actually converted to Anglican when I was studying in the United States.
1: Okay.
0: So, and recently, because there's no Anglican church in China, so I usually, sometimes I go to Catholic church. Because in China, basically, we have like three self-patriot church.
1: Yeah.
0: That are usually Presbyterian. I'm just not used to it.
1: So, right, as an Anglican, you were used to liturgy, probably. And so the Catholic liturgy feels closer to what you received here in the U.S.?
0: Yes, exactly.
1: Ah, okay. Do you have an interest in becoming Catholic?
0: I do have some interest, but like my education, I think, is very Calvinist. So I'm still dealing with some of problem because I think the Council of Trent also mentioned if you believe in the tulips, you are not. Basically, you cannot become Catholic. I think that's also another problem.
1: Okay. So the name one, I think you can be at ease about. If there may be some local tradition that William and I are not familiar with, but as you can certainly use your common name, your baptismal name or your given name as a Catholic. Do you want to discuss the Calvinism one, or have we taken care of everything you want to talk about?
0: I mean, we can discuss a little bit. Like, I kind of don't understand, like, why, like, Catholic have to against the tulip. Like, what's the point?
2: Mm-hmm. Now, what aspect of tulip? What in particular? Because if you're talking about total depravity, because remember, tulip is quite in depth. It's total depravity, unconditional election, limited atonement. Yeah. Irresistible grace, perseverance of the saints. Now, total depravity, I can think of, is very problematic in the Catholic worldview. And I would tell you, with all due respect, in the early church, it's incredibly problematic because within Calvinism, and John Calvin and Francis Turretin taught that man is so corrupt that he cannot cooperate with God at all. And that the Imago Dei, the image of God, is essentially destroyed. I have a big problem with that. Because our ancient apostolic faith, as the early fathers taught in a very clear manner, is that humanity is deeply wounded by sin. We recognize that. We do need grace, but the Imago Dei does remain, and man can truly respond to grace. So that's what we would say as Catholics. But I'll tell you one other thing. You got to keep calling in. You got to keep watching Catholic Answers. Because we're here to help you, brother.
1: It's not so hard to call if it's 7 in the morning. Just call with your breakfast.
2: Not bad at all.
1: How we would love it.
2: Call the second hour.
1: You call anytime. Yeah. Well, you're going to the top of the line. We don't get a lot of calls from China. So you go to the top of the line anytime you call. Okay, Hal?
0: Thank you.
1: All right.
0: Thank you so much.
1: Thank you. And by the way, in the ballpark, it just means like close, because we have baseball parks here. So it just means, was I close? We'd love to speak with you again. William, we love whenever you're here. Thanks for being here.
2: Hey, brother, I had an incredible time, an amazing time. Do not tell Edgar, but I had as good a time as I have with him.
3: When I was looking at going from renting a house to buying a house for the first time, I was terrified by that kind of financial commitment. I called my dad, told him about my fear, and he said, "You know, I got your back. If things don't work out, I can always bail you out." So I gave it my all with a new spirit of peace, knowing that I had this safety net because I have a father who's looking out for me. Thank God for good dads. You know, guys, you have a heavenly father who's looking out for you. Jesus said, "Your father knows what you need before you even ask him." Look, you have problems to face every day. You have obstacles to conquer. You have things that stress you out. That's okay, we all do. There's no escaping that in life. But as you approach those things and you give it your all, do it with the spirit of someone who has a father who's got his back. Because guess what? You do. Send us a message at connect@reallifecatholic.com. 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
4: 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Remember Matthew 19:26. But Jesus looked at them and said to them,

0: With men, this is impossible. But with God, all things are possible. 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
6: One day, as Jesus was teaching the people in the temple and preaching the gospel, the chief priests and the scribes with the elders came up.
7: "Tell us by what authority you do these things. Or who is it that gave you this authority?"
8: "I also will ask you a question. Now tell me, was the baptism of John from heaven or from men?"
6: They discussed it with one another.
7: "If we say from heaven, he will say, 'Why did you not believe him?'
9: But if we say from men, all the people will stone us, for they are convinced that John was a prophet."
6: So they answered that they did not know whence it was.
8: "Neither will I tell you by what authority I do these things."
6: And he began to tell the people this parable.
8: "A man planted a vineyard and let it out to tenants and went into another country for a long while. When the time came, he sent a servant to the tenants that they should give him some of the fruit of the vineyard. But the tenants beat him and sent him away empty-handed. And he sent another servant. Him also they beat and treated shamefully and sent him away empty-handed. And he sent yet a third. This one they wounded and cast out. Then the owner of the vineyard said, 'What shall I do? I will send my beloved son. It may be they will respect him.' But when the tenants saw him, they said to themselves, 'This is the heir. Let us kill him, that the inheritance may be ours.' And they cast him out of the vineyard and killed him. What then will the owner of the vineyard do to them? He will come and destroy those tenants and give the vineyard to others."
10: "God forbid."
8: "What then is this that is written? 'The very stone which the builders rejected has become the head of the corner.' Everyone who falls on that stone will be broken to pieces. But when it falls on anyone, it will crush him."
6: The scribes and the chief priests tried to lay hands on him at that very hour, but they feared the people, for they perceived that he had told this parable against them. So they watched him and sent spies who pretended to be sincere, that they might take

0: take hold of what he said so as to deliver him up to the authority and jurisdiction of the governor. They asked him,
1: Teacher, we know that you speak and teach rightly and show no partiality, but truly teach the way of God. Is it lawful for us to give tribute to Caesar or not?
0: But Jesus perceived their craftiness.
2: Show me a coin. Whose likeness and inscription has it?
3: Caesar's.
2: Then render to Caesar the things that are Caesar's, and to God the things that are God's.
0: And they were not able, in the presence of the people, to catch him by what he said. But, marveling at his answer, they were silent. There came to him some Sadducees, those who say that there is no resurrection, and they asked him a question.
4: Teacher, Moses wrote for us that if a man's brother dies, having a wife but no children, the man must take the wife and raise up children for his brother. Now there were seven brothers. The first took a wife and died without children, and the second and the third took her, and likewise all seven left no children and died. Afterward, the woman also died. In the resurrection, therefore, whose wife will the woman be? For the seven had her as wife.
2: The sons of this age marry and are given in marriage. But those who are accounted worthy to attain to that age and to the resurrection from the dead neither marry nor are given in marriage, for they cannot die anymore, because they are equal to angels and are sons of God, being sons of the resurrection. But that the dead are raised, even Moses showed in the passage about the bush, where he calls the Lord the God of Abraham and the God of Isaac and the God of Jacob. Now he is not God of the dead, but of the living, for all live to him.
0: Some of the scribes answered,
5: Teacher, you have spoken well.
0: For they no longer dared to ask him any question. But he said to them,
2: How can they say that the Christ is David's son? For David himself says in the book of Psalms, The Lord said to my Lord, Sit at my right hand, till I make thy enemies a stool for thy feet. David thus calls him Lord. So how is he his son?
0: And in the hearing of all the people, he said to his disciples,
2: Beware of the scribes, who like to go about in long robes and love salutations in the marketplaces and the best seats in the synagogues and the places of honor at feasts, who devour widows' houses and for a pretense make long prayers. They will receive the greater condemnation.
0: Jesus looked up and saw the rich putting their gifts into the treasury. And he saw a poor widow put in 2 copper coins.
2: Truly I tell you, this poor widow has put in more than all of them, for they all contributed out of their abundance, but she, out of her poverty, put in all the living that she had.
0: As some spoke of the temple, how it was adorned with noble stones and offerings, he said,
2: As for these things which you see, the days will come when there shall not be left here one stone upon another that will not be thrown down.
6: Teacher, when will this be? And what will be the sign when this is about to take place?
2: Take heed that you are not led astray. For many will come in my name, saying, I am he, and the time is at hand. Do not go after them. When you hear of wars and tumults, do not be terrified, for this must first take place. But the end will not be at once. Nation will rise against nation, and kingdom against kingdom. There will be great earthquakes, and in various places, famines and pestilences, and

0: There will be terrors and great signs from heaven. But before all this, they will lay their hands on you and persecute you, delivering you up to the synagogues and prisons, and you will be brought before kings and governors for my name's sake. This will be a time for you to bear testimony. Settle it therefore in your minds, not to meditate beforehand how to answer. For I will give you a mouth and wisdom which none of your adversaries will be able to withstand or contradict. You will be delivered up even by parents and brothers and kinsmen and friends, and some of you they will put to death. You will be hated by all for my name's sake, but not a hair of your head will perish. By your endurance, you will gain your lives. But when you see Jerusalem surrounded by armies, then know that its desolation has come near. Then let those who are in Judea flee to the mountains, and let those who are inside the city depart, and let not those who are out in the country enter it. For these are days of vengeance, to fulfill all that is written. Alas, for those who are with child, and for those who give suck in those days. For great distress shall be upon the earth, and wrath upon this people. They will fall by the edge of the sword and be led captive among all nations, and Jerusalem will be trodden down by the Gentiles until the times of the Gentiles are fulfilled. And there will be signs in sun and moon and stars, and upon the earth, distress of nations in perplexity at the roaring of the sea and the waves, men fainting with fear and with foreboding of what is coming on the world, for the powers of the heavens will be shaken, and then they will see the Son of Man coming in a cloud with power and great glory. Now, when these things begin to take place, look up and raise your heads, because your redemption is drawing near. Look at the fig tree and all the trees. As soon as they come out in leaf, you see for yourselves and know that the summer is already near. So also, when you see these things taking place, you know that the kingdom of God is near. Truly, I say to you, this generation will not pass away till all has taken place. Heaven and earth will pass away, but my words will not pass away. But take heed to yourselves, lest your hearts be weighed down with dissipation and drunkenness and cares of this life, and that day come upon you suddenly like a snare, for it will come upon all who dwell upon the face of the whole earth. But watch at all times, praying that you may have strength to escape all these things that will take place, and to stand before the Son of Man.
1: Every day he was teaching in the temple, but at night he went out and lodged on the mount called Olivet. And early in the morning, all the people came to him in the temple to hear him. Now, the Feast of Unleavened Bread drew near, which is called the Passover. The chief priests and the scribes were seeking how to put Jesus to death, for they feared the people. Then Satan entered into Judas, called Iscariot, who was of the number of the 12. He went away and conferred with the chief priests and officers how he might betray Jesus to them. They were glad and engaged to give him money. So Judas agreed and sought an opportunity to betray him to them in the absence of the multitude. Then came the day of unleavened bread, on which the Passover lamb had to be sacrificed. So Jesus sent Peter and John.
0: Go and prepare the Passover for us, that we may eat it.
2: Where will you have us prepare it?
0: Behold, When you have entered the city,

0: A man carrying a jar of water will meet you. Follow him into the house which he enters, and tell the householder, "The teacher says to you, where is the guest room where I am to eat the Passover with my disciples?" And he will show you a large upper room furnished. There, make ready.
1: And they went and found it as he had told them. And they prepared the Passover. When the hour came, Jesus sat at table, and the apostles with him.
0: "I have earnestly desired to eat this Passover with you before I suffer. For I tell you, I shall not eat it until it is fulfilled in the kingdom of God."
1: And he took a cup, and when he had given thanks, he said,
0: "Take this and divide it among yourselves. For I tell you that from now on I shall not drink of the fruit of the vine until the kingdom of God comes."
1: And he took bread, and when he had given thanks, he broke it and gave it to them.
0: "This is my body, which is given for you. Do this in remembrance of me."
1: Likewise the cup after supper.
0: "This cup, which is poured out for you, is the new covenant in my blood. But behold, the hand of him who betrays me is with me on the table. For the Son of Man goes as it has been determined. But woe to that man by whom he is betrayed."
1: They began to question one another which of them it was that would do this. A dispute also rose among them, which of them was to be regarded as the greatest.
0: The kings of the Gentiles exercise lordship over them, and those in authority over them are called benefactors. But not so with you. Rather, let the greatest among you become as the youngest, and the leader as one who serves. For which is the greater, one who sits at table or one who serves? Is it not the one who sits at table? But I am among you as one who serves. You are those who have continued with me in my trials, and I assign to you, as my Father assigned to me, a kingdom, that you may eat and drink at my table in my kingdom, and sit on thrones judging the 12 tribes of Israel. Simon, Simon, behold, Satan demanded to have you, that he might sift you like wheat. But I have prayed for you that your faith may not fail. And when you have turned again, strengthen your brethren."
2: "Lord, I am ready to go with you, to prison and to death."
0: "I tell you, Peter, the cock will not crow this day until you three times deny that you know me. When I sent you out with no purse or bag or sandals, did you lack anything?"
3: "Nothing."
0: "But now, let him who has a purse take it, and likewise a bag. And let him who has no sword sell his mantle and buy one. For I tell you that this scripture must be fulfilled in me, 'And he was reckoned with transgressors.' For what is written about me has its fulfillment."
4: "Look, Lord, here are two swords."
0: "It is enough."
1: Jesus came out and went, as was his custom, to the Mount of Olives, and the disciples followed him. And when he came to the place, he said to them,
0: "Pray that you may not enter into temptation."
1: He withdrew from them about a stone's throw and knelt down and prayed.
5: "Father, if thou art willing, remove this cup from me.

0: Nevertheless, not my will, but thine be done.
1: And it appeared to him an angel from heaven, strengthening him. Being in an agony, he prayed more earnestly, and his sweat became like great drops of blood falling down upon the ground. And when he rose from prayer, he came to the disciples and found them sleeping for sorrow.
0: Why do you sleep? Rise and pray that you may not enter into temptation.
1: While he was still speaking, there came a crowd, and the man called Judas, one of the 12, was leading them. He drew near to Jesus to kiss him.
0: Judas, would you betray the Son of Man with a kiss?
1: When those who were about him saw what would follow, they said,
2: Lord, shall we strike with the sword?
1: And one of them struck the slave of the high priest and cut off his right ear.
0: No more of this.
1: He touched his ear and healed him. Then Jesus said to the chief priests and officers of the temple and elders who had come out against him,
0: Have you come out as against a robber with swords and clubs? When I was with you day after day in the temple, you did not lay hands on me. But this is your hour and the power of darkness.
1: Then they seized him and led him away, bringing him into the high priest's house. Peter followed at a distance. And when they had kindled a fire in the middle of the courtyard and sat down together, Peter sat among them. Then a maid, seeing him as he sat in the light and gazing at him,
3: This man also was with him.
4: Woman, I do not know him.
1: A little later, someone else saw him.
5: You also are one of them.
4: Man, I am not.
1: And after an interval of about an hour, still another insisted,
5: Certainly this man also was with him, for he is a Galilean.
4: Man, I do not know what you are saying.
1: Immediately, while he was still speaking, the cock crowed. And the Lord turned and looked at Peter. And Peter remembered the word of the Lord, how he had said to him,
0: Before the cock crows today, you will deny me 3 times.
1: And Peter went out and wept bitterly. Now the men who were holding Jesus mocked him. They beat him. They also blindfolded him.
6: Prophesy! Who is it that struck you?
1: And they spoke many other words against him, reviling him. When day came, the assembly of the elders of the people gathered together, both chief priests and scribes, and they led him away to their council.
7: If you are the Christ, tell us.
0: If I tell you, you will not believe. And if I ask you, you will not answer. But from now on, the Son of Man shall be seated at the right hand of the power of God.
7: Are you the Son of God, then?
0: You say that I am.
7: What further testimony do we need? We have heard it ourselves from his own lips.
1: Then the whole company of them arose and brought Jesus before Pilate, and they began to accuse him.
7: We found this man perverting our nation and forbidding us to give tribute to Caesar, and saying that he himself is Christ, a king.
1: Pilate asked Jesus,
8: Are you the king of the Jews?
0: You have said so.
1: Pilate said to the chief priests and the multitudes,
8: I find no crime

0: was hoping to see some sign done by him. So Herod questioned him at some length, but Jesus made no answer. The chief priests and the scribes stood by, vehemently accusing him. And Herod, with his soldiers, treated him with contempt and mocked him. Then, arraying him in gorgeous apparel, he sent Jesus back to Pilate. Herod and Pilate became friends with each other that very day, for before this, they had been at enmity with each other. Pilate then called together the chief priests and the rulers and the people.
1: "You brought me this man as one who is perverting the people. And after examining him before you, behold, I did not find this man guilty of any of your charges against him. Neither did Herod, for he sent him back to us. Behold, nothing deserving death has been done by him. I will therefore chastise him and release him."
0: But they all cried out together,
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0: Deacon Harold Burke Sivers talks about the Psalms.
1: And today we're going to finish our look at Psalm 20. So this is a song of trusting in God, right? And so we looked at the first 7 verses. So we're just going to look at the last couple of verses, verses 8 through 10. So David writes, "Some put their trust in chariots or horses, but we in the name of the Lord our God." Right, so where are we putting our trust? Are we trusting in the things of the world? Again, David uses chariots and horses. Why? He was a soldier. He was a warrior. Right? Some put their trust in chariots and horses, the things of the world, but we in the name of the Lord. And that was something that would mark his reign as king.
0: For more about the Psalms, visit EWTN.com, go to search, and type in Psalms.
2: This is a Messy Family Minute with Mike and Alicia Hernan. A 2014 study entitled Understanding Former Young Catholics found that emotional closeness with parents, especially fathers, is a powerful indicator of whether or not a child will remain in the faith. Bonding with your child goes a long way in sharing the truth with them.
3: We want our children to be holy, and we need them.

0: to know that the path to holiness is found within the law of the church. But rules without relationship breed rebellion. Children do need to know the truth, but if a parent communicates the law without love, it may actually do more harm than good.
1: By loving our children, we are nurturing their longing for a relationship with God. The love we have for them is only a shadow of the love that God, their Heavenly Father, has. It is that relationship that will help them follow the moral law and choose the good. Growing that relationship should be the goal of every Catholic parent.
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3: Father Mitch Pacwa discusses the relevance of the Old Testament and the need to study it to understand our own history and culture. 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

Shalom Aleichem. The peace of God be with you. My name is Father Mitchell Pakwa. I'm a Jesuit priest and a professor of Old Testament at Loyola University of Chicago. We're going through a series on the prophets, and we've begun to look at the prophet Amos, a prophet of the 8th century BC, living during the reign of King Jeroboam II, the king of Israel, and King Uzziah, the king of Judah, and working sometime perhaps in the 760s, after these two kings had been kings perhaps for 20 years or so. We've taken a look at the first couple chapters of the book of Amos. And in Amos, we've seen how the nations are attacked verbally by Amos for all of their international sins, sins against one nation after another. But the whole of these oracles is culminated, sort of led to a head by Amos when he attacks Israel. Now, each one of these oracles against the nations and the oracle against Israel are all what we call covenant lawsuits, that each nation has broken a covenant. And we're going to talk more about what kind of covenant they had in a future episode. But the real emphasis, the real thrust, the high point of all of this attack is when Amos speaks against Israel for having broken the covenant they had with Yahweh. He attacks them especially for all kinds of social injustice, you know, selling people, making them slaves, taking collateral and keeping it and so forth that was forbidden by the law. But now, I'd like to go on with this oracle against Israel to see another aspect of it, because Amos was very much preaching against the people because Israel had broken the covenant. In spite of all that Yahweh had done for Israel, Israel was guilty of great sin. So open up to Amos chapter 2, and you'll find Amos right after Joel, which is right after Hosea, which is right after Daniel, in the section on the prophets. And we'll start off here with verse 9. We didn't get to that in our last episode because we want to talk about what Yahweh has done for Israel. And so he says, "But," or we could say "yet," "but I destroyed the Amorite before them, whose height was like the height of the cedars, and he was as strong as the oaks." Now the Amorites is the name of one of the peoples that had lived in the land of

Canaan. There are lots of little peoples, lots of little nations. And the Amorites are one of them. And Yahweh says, I destroy these Amorites before them, before Israel, that is. And even though they were so tall, and as a matter of fact, if you think back to Deuteronomy chapter 9, how Yahweh says that he had destroyed these nations, or that he will destroy the nations, that was a promise back in Deuteronomy, and the promise was to knock them down no matter how tall they were, because his people was chosen by Yahweh, and Yahweh did it for Israel. He destroyed these other peoples, not because Israel was so good, because Israel wasn't so good. He did it because these other people were so bad, and he just simply chosen Israel because he wanted to. So he did all this goodness for them, and yet the people sinned. He goes on to say, I also brought you up out of the land of Egypt and led you for 40 years in the wilderness to possess the land of the Amorite. Now, when we had looked at Moses, we took a look at the Ten Commandments briefly and how part of the covenant that we see in the Ten Commandments was to say, I am Yahweh who brought you out of Egypt, that house of slaves. Yahweh identifies himself to the people of Israel as the one who delivered them from Egypt and brought them out of slavery because they know him by what he has done for them. They know who Yahweh is by the salvation that he has done for them. And also, this is true for us Christians, that we know Jesus by what he has done for us. We know who God is as Father because of Jesus showing us the Father. We understand God by his saving acts of dying on the cross, rising from the dead, sending down the Holy Spirit, and beginning his church. Well, so also did Israel understand who they were and who God is by what God did for them. He goes on to say, was it enough that I did that? But look, in verse 11, I also raised up from your sons prophets, and of your young men, Nazarites. Is not even this so, O you children of Israel, says Yahweh? So Yahweh says, look, it wasn't even enough for me to bring you from Egypt, but I continued to communicate to you. I gave you my spirit through the prophets and through the Nazarites. The prophets would speak God's word. They would be in communion with God and speak the word of the Lord by the Holy Spirit. The Nazarites would help lead the people in battle. They were people who would take a vow not to cut their hair, not to drink wine, and sometimes to refrain from sexual relations, so that they could be completely dedicated to serving Yahweh and helping his people in battle. And so he did all of this and helped them all. And it's the same thing in the church, how the Lord through the centuries has given the Holy Spirit and raised up for us different saints to help us through miracles, to help us through teaching. But then he goes on to say in verse 12, but you gave the Nazarites wine to drink, and you commanded the prophets saying, do not prophesy. And so the people thwarted God's will. God's will was to speak through the prophets and to lead through the Nazarites, but they made the Nazarites break their vows. Just the way sometimes in our own culture, people are called upon by the culture to break their vows. Oh, go ahead. Break your marriage vow. It doesn't matter. Oh, go ahead. If you're a celibate, leave your order. That these Nazarites, these vowed people, were told to break their vows by the people, and they thwarted God's will. He said, therefore, behold, I will make it creak under you as a cart creaks that is full of sheaves. In other words, it's like a cart full of sheaves of wheat that sort of moans and groans as it goes through, as the wood creaks along, and it's heavier and heavier, and it creaks louder and louder because of the great weight upon them. And the reason for that is their sins have multiplied. Their bad deeds have increased. Those who are swift, those who can run quickly, shall not be able to fly away. So flight shall fail the swift. The strong will not be strong. They will not have strength. And the mighty will not be able to deliver himself. The one who's a bowman, the one who has weapons, can't save himself. No one can deliver himself because Yahweh has said, this punishment that I'm going to bring on you will happen. There's no escape for all your great sins in spite of my goodness to you.

We're going through the prophet Amos, and we'd like you to take a look at chapter 3 of the book of Amos. Now here we're going to see a number of different oracles, that is, sayings of the Lord given through Amos. They're not all connected to each other logically, okay? And we're going to see how sometimes these don't seem to flow one after the other exactly, but they're just roughly of the same theme. The reason for that is this. When the prophet spoke, they would write down each individual saying, probably on a broken piece of pottery, because they didn't have paper yet. And then later on, their disciples would gather all these pieces of old dishes that they wrote on, and then they would put them together in a book. All right. So that's why it doesn't always seem to flow so smoothly like we might expect. Well, let's take a look at the next part of this collection of sayings. And it says this in chapter 3. Hear this word that Yahweh has spoken against you, O children of Israel, against the whole family which I brought up out of the land of Egypt, saying. All right, now first of all, we're going to see again and again in the next couple chapters that Yahweh will say, hear this word, Shim'u et hadavar hazeh. Now Shim'u is a word, a command to a group of people. Doesn't just mean you as an individual, but this is the plural imperative. That is, all of you, or as we say down here in the South, y'all listen up to this word of Yahweh. And it's against this, the children of Israel, the whole family I brought up from Egypt. Once again, Yahweh brings back the covenant that he made with Israel when he brought them out of Egypt. And this oracle is another covenant lawsuit. He's charging them with breaking the covenant, with being unfaithful to him who saved them out of Egypt. And he says, you only, you alone have I known of all the families of earth, all the peoples around the world. I've known only you. There's even a Jewish tradition that Yahweh had gone to every single nation and had asked them to be his chosen people. And the rabbis said that eventually only Moses would accept this command and this call. And it says, because of that, because I chose you from all the peoples of the world, therefore I will visit upon you all your iniquities. Now the word visit is a good word, pakath. It's a word that means to visit, it also means to punish. It reminds me of what my mother always used to say, you just wait till your father comes home. Okay, so when dad comes to visit, you know, then you're going to get punished. That she didn't just mean, oh, it's going to be great when dad's home for dinner, but she meant I was going to be in trouble, which I deserved. And it's the same kind of thing. You wait till I come to visit you, that is, to punish you. The sense of this text here is that because Israel knows Yahweh, and the word know, yada, in Hebrew, has a special sense of being in relationship. That's why it says in the book of Genesis that Adam knew his wife Eve. He was in an intimate relationship with Eve. And so also is Israel in an intimate relationship with Yahweh. And because they're in that relationship, and they're so special, Yahweh will visit upon them all your iniquities. You should know better than to commit these sins. You know the Ten Commandments. You know what God has commanded you. You know that the law of God is not so high that it's up in the sky and you can't reach it. It's not across the ocean. It's not far away. It's close to your heart. Therefore, because you should know better, because you should know Yahweh, He will visit all of your iniquities upon you. And then we see, beginning in verse 3, another oracle, completely different. And it starts off, now do two people walk along together, unless they've agreed to do so? In other words, two friends don't just sort of happen to bump into each other in the middle of a desert road and then, you know, start to walk together. No, they make a plan. Let's get together and go for a walk so that we can have a walk together. Does a lion roar in the forest when he has no prey? Now, I don't know lions, but Amos does. He lived off with the shepherds. And so he knows, lions don't roar unless they have prey. Will a young lion give forth his voice out of his den if he has taken nothing? No, he's not going to roar out of pride that he's gotten an animal. Does a bird fall in a snare upon the earth when there's no lure for it? In other words, you can't say have a bird get caught in a net unless you put some seed there, something to

trap it, something to attract it. Birds don't fall into nets by accident. Will a snare spring up from the ground and have taken nothing at all? In other words, snares just are laying there and they have little traps, and they don't spring up with their captives unless something falls in it. Is a horn blown in the city and the people do not tremble? And shall evil befall a city unless Yahweh has done it? Now, what's Amos saying? He's saying, look, none of these other things happen by accident. Lions don't roar by accident. Snares don't get snapped by accident. Birds don't get caught by accident. Neither does a city get destroyed by accident. Yahweh brings it down upon them. And therefore, when Samaria, the capital of the north, is destroyed, they are to know that this is no accident. This is not something that just happened by chance. Yahweh has done it. Then he goes on in verse 7. For the Lord Yahweh, Adonai Yahweh, will do nothing unless he reveals his counsel to his servants, the prophets. Now, this is an incredible text to me, because he reveals, Galah, his counsel. Now, the word counsel here doesn't just mean advice. It's a special word called sod in Hebrew. And the word sod is used in Psalm 55 to mean the special kind of relationship that friends have, when friends talk together and chat together and share deeply together. And Amos is saying that's the kind of counsel that we prophets have with Yahweh. Even though you try to shut us prophets up, we prophets are in a close relationship like a companion of Yahweh, like a friend. And as a matter of fact, you and I are to be into the same kind of relationship. By our baptism, each one of us shares in the gift of prophecy. And because we share in the gift of prophecy, because Jesus is the prophet and we belong to Jesus, we are also to be into this close companionship with God. And Yahweh will reveal to us his will to us. He'll show us what he plans for us. Then in verse 8, we see one more of these oracles. Again, kind of unrelated. But it says, the lion roars. Who will not fear? Yahweh has spoken. Who can but prophesy? In other words, because Amos is in this close companionship with Yahweh, when he hears Yahweh's words, when he's in that sweet companionship, that sweet counsel with Yahweh, how can he help but prophesy? Because Amos identifies himself with Yahweh. He wants to be part of Yahweh. He wants to speak for Yahweh. So when Yahweh speaks to him, he must speak. We're going through some of the oracles of Amos that we find in chapter 3. Now look at verse 9 of chapter 3 in Amos and see how it says, Hashmi'u al armanot ba'ashtod. Hashmi'u. That's a word that means make it heard, cause it to be heard. And as a matter of fact, very frequently, Yahweh will use a special form of the verb to Amos and say, cause this to happen. And the reason for that is that Yahweh wants to cause changes in history. And he's going to use his prophet Amos to change and transform history. So cause to be heard in the palaces or the forts of Ashdod and upon the palaces in the land of Egypt. Now, Ashdod was one of the cities of the Philistines, an enemy of Israel. And Egypt was another enemy of Israel, the place that had enslaved them. But now Yahweh says, tell them about this. I got some news to tell them. Tell them, assemble yourselves on the mountains of Samaria. Hey, all you guys in Philistia and all you people in Egypt, come here. I got something to show you. Can we talk? I want to show you this. Behold the great confusions in Samaria and all the oppressions in the midst of it. Now, Samaria is the capital of the people of Israel. There should not be confusion there. They have the law of God. They have the prophets. They have the Nazarites, the people taking vows to God. And yet, the people of Egypt and Philistia said, look at the confusions there. Now, can we identify this in our own culture and sometimes even in our own church? To look at the confusions that people present, confusing the doctrine, confusing morals, teaching false things in morality. And the Lord says,

to the enemies of Israel, look at these confusions. For thus says Yahweh, they do not know how to do right. That's amazing. They've got the law from Moses, and yet they do not know how to do right. How many times do people say that? And yet all they have to do is open up their scripture, and they can see the Ten Commandments. As a matter of fact, I even heard recently that some like 80% of the people of this culture say that the Ten Commandments ought to be followed. But of those 80%, when they asked what are the Ten Commandments, less than 20% knew what they were. They don't know. They don't know how to do what is right. They store up violence and robbery in their palaces. That is, they go out and they steal from the poor. And they use robbery and they store that up for themselves. Therefore, because of all these things, thus says the Lord Yahweh, an adversary, even around the land, that is, an adversary will come and surround the country, and he shall bring down strength from you, and your palaces shall be spoiled. He's going to take and destroy your nation and take all the stuff that you've saved. Thus says Yahweh in verse 12, as the shepherd rescues out of the mouth of the lion two legs or the piece of an ear, so shall the children of Israel rescue things from Samaria. Now picture this. See in your own mind, a lion has just grabbed a young lamb, and the shepherd catches him. And the shepherd, who loves that lamb and has to take care of it, runs after the lamb while the lion still has it in the mouth. It's already dead. And as the lion tears at it, the shepherd pulls away, maybe gets a leg of it. Or maybe grabs on the head and just is able to pull off an ear. And that's all he can save. And the prophet Amos says to the people of Samaria, that's all of the stuff that you're going to be able to save. You will escape with the corner of a couch, with the leg of a bed. Just a little piece of your stuff. You can't take the things you have with you when you die. You're going to escape with really nothing when you die. Hear ye and testify against the house of Jacob, says the Lord Yahweh, the God of hosts. For in the day that I shall visit the transgressions of Israel upon him, I shall also punish the altars of Bethel. Now this is a very important term here. The day of his visitation. Again, visit means to punish. And we can go back to the time in which Moses had found the people of Israel worshiping at the golden calf in Exodus chapter 32. And after the people have been punished and made to drink of the water with the calf dust in it, then Moses is told by the Lord, on the day of my visitation, I will visit them because of this sin of the golden calf. Now, he says the same thing, that on the day of my visitation, I will punish the altars of Bethel, altars which had a golden calf, a serious sin, a sin that we see in the book of Kings repeated again and again. Every dynasty, every generation continued the sin of Bethel, the sin of the golden calf. And the promise made through Moses in Exodus 32 is now repeated by Amos right here, that on the day of visitation, I will punish the altars of Bethel, and the horns of the altar shall be cut off and fall to the ground. That even the place where they go to worship is going to be, have to suffer because it is false worship. Worship with a false altar, worship with a golden calf. And I will strike the winter house with the summer house, and the houses of ivory shall perish, and the great houses shall have an end, says Yahweh. The people used to have, the rich people that is, let's emphasize that it's the rich people, had a summer home and a winter home. They had a summer home in Samaria, where it was cool and up high. They had a winter home down in the Jordan Valley. And they'd go there because it stayed warm through most of the winter. And so these people were rich enough to have two homes. Meanwhile, they were taking the property of the poor away from the poor, and the poor were suffering. And how much, too, we have to reflect ourselves on how we might have so much when there are people in Ethiopia and other places starving to death. People are brother Catholics, brothers and sister Catholics throughout the world who are suffering. Brother and sister Christians in other countries are suffering starvation. Well, we have so much.

Maybe we have to examine our own conscience about what we have. Amos gives one more oracle, and he says now to women, rich women, he says, hear this word, shim'u, listen, y'all, to this word, you big fat cows of Bashan. Now, the cows of Bashan were the best cows in the land. And he says, the women of the city of Samaria who are rich are like fat cows that trample down on the poor the way cows trample on the grass. And they say, bring me more wine so we can feast. And Yahweh has sworn that you'll be taken away with hooks in your noses and you'll be led off into exile. That those who are rich will suffer. And doesn't Jesus our Lord say that? He said, blessed are you poor, for you shall inherit the earth. But woe to you rich, because you enjoy things now. Let us hear the words of Jesus so that we can be called to generosity, so that we can be called to justice. Let us hear the words of Amos so that we can do what is right in the eyes of God. God bless you.

0: Mother Angelica, answering the call.
1: We have another call. Hello?
2: Hello, Mother?
1: Yes, where are you from?
2: Upstate New York. Oh, we love you so much here.
1: Praise God.
2: I just wanted to share with you that the Lord chose for our family. Our first child is Down syndrome, and she's 16 now. And, of course, it wasn't anything we would have chosen ourselves. But if we hadn't have her as a gift in our lives, we would never have gained the need to depend on the Lord. And we fall in love with the Bible and Our Lady, and the Eucharist is just a stronghold for us to just meet everybody's needs and rejoice in what we have. Mm. And it's helped us kind of like take ourselves off of the first place and depend on other people a little bit more. And I just wanted to share that because I don't ever want anybody to think that a child with a handicap is a negative. It really can change your whole life into much more of a positive. And she has her third heart surgery is coming up soon, and I would wonder if you and the sisters would pray for her.
1: Oh, yes.
2: And we know if she ends up in heaven that she'll have a glorified body without her disability, so we accept that too.
1: Oh, listen, in heaven, we're all going to look like we're 33, healthy as anything. And we're going to run around that kingdom like nobody ever ran around. And let me tell you, a Down syndrome child is the greatest gift you could ever have. The greatest gift. They're innocent. They're very loving. Very united to God's will. And they're very, very happy. Very happy.
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5: Family, a prayer that we pray together is a powerful prayer. 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Today we pray for fidelity to the end. Lord Jesus, we praise You who loved us to the end. We ask You for the grace to be faithful to You until the end of our lives. Never let us be separated from You, but grant us the grace of final perseverance. We pray for a happy death, that we may know the joy of a life lived well, faithful and true, rich in charity, united with You in life and in death. 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
1: June is the month dedicated to the Sacred Heart of Jesus. In 1675, Jesus told St. Margaret Mary that he wanted the Feast of the Sacred Heart to be celebrated on the Friday after the Corpus Christi Octave. 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
4: Good evening and welcome back to The Journey Home program. I'm your host, Jean-Marc Grodi, here at EWTN. And once again, we have this great privilege to come together to hear a story of faith and conversion. We're joined tonight by Dr. Kent Hill. He's a former Nazarene who came home to the Catholic Church in 2013. He's the Senior Fellow for Eurasia, Middle East, and Islam at the Religious Freedom Institute in Washington, D.C. Dr. Hill, thanks for being here.
5: Privileged to be here.
4: To share your story. It's great to talk to you. I'll step out of the way. Let's go back to the beginning. Tell us a bit about your faith background and your family.
5: Glad to do that. Yeah. I was very fortunate. I grew up in a small town in Idaho, Nampa, Idaho, where my father had been the head of the music and art department division at Northwest Nazarene College. So I was privileged to be raised in a vibrant and a warm Christian evangelical home, and was there the first 18, 19 years of my life before I headed into the Army. It was during the Vietnam era. I spent 3 years there. And so that's what my background was.
4: Right. Well, tell us a little bit about then, what that faith looked like as a child, your worship, your prayer life.
5: Yeah. Right. You know, it's interesting. Maybe I can put this in context. Sure. By saying in March of 2006, I woke up one day and I just asked myself the question, why exactly are you not Catholic? A lot of your influences, the books you've read, a lot of your best friends are Catholic. And right. No precipitating event, but I asked that question. And so I've thought about this. What in the world put me on this journey that ended up in the crossing of the Tiber? Mm-hmm. And there's something really odd about the very beginning of my story that surprised me. In the Nazarene Church, parents are given the option of either dedicating their children or baptizing them. They can choose either one. The vast majority choose infant dedication, which is mainly an event where the parents commit to raise their children properly and with Christian knowledge. My parents, for some reason, chose the unusual option of baptism. So when I came into the church many decades later,
4: right.
5: Of course, I wasn't baptized because the Catholic Church recognizes the baptism of the Nazarenes and many other denominations as well as right. efficacious. Mm-hmm. And it was kind of an interesting little prelude to what was ahead for me. Of course, nobody knew then that that's where it would end up. But the very beginning of my journey in faith involved a sacramental baptism, which I'm very grateful for. Yeah. But when I look back, the discernment process wasn't just the 7 years before 2013 when I came in.
4: Right.
5: It was clearly something that went back about 40 years. Mm-hmm. And I would identify a lot of it with what happened to me in graduate school. I went to the University of Washington. I was getting a PhD in Russian history there. And three things happened in graduate school during those years when I was between 25 and 31, which were critical. One was I had the great privilege of having a fantastic mentor, a man by the name of Donald W. Treadgold, who called himself an uneasy Episcopalian. Huh. But he was the expert on not just Russian history, but the history of the church. And I was his assistant with large groups of undergraduate teaching.

0: is, you know, history of Christianity. And, you know, this is where I got the opportunity to learn that there was a history of the church between 100 and 1500, the missing centuries for many right. Protestants. They just don't know that much about what happened then. And it was a great privilege to start to know what happened. And some things came from that knowledge that had a huge impact on me. I'll give an example, because it's connected with G.K. Chesterton as well, whom Dr. Treadgold introduced me to. And it was the notion of heresy and orthodoxy. What's heresy and what's orthodoxy? And that's when I learned that heresy was not some awful thing that was just evil and wrong. Heresy is always taking one truth and understanding it out of context without a proper appreciation for yes. all truths. Yeah. So the Catholic Church, I came to understand, was always a both and, never an either or. So as always, Christ is fully divine and fully human. He's not either or.
1: Right.
0: It's not a question of faith or reason. It's faith and reason. It's not a question of grace and works. It's works and grace.
1: Right.
0: This was very important. Because you, growing up as an evangelical, as a Protestant, you know, our tendency tends towards the either or.
1: Right.
0: We choose one side or the other. We sola scriptura, you know, grace alone. We de-emphasize works. We de-emphasize reason or the tradition.
1: Right.
0: And so early on, when I was even in my late 20s, I was understanding this. And of course, he introduced me to Chesterton, the great convert himself in the 1920s. So that was huge. The third thing that happened to me during graduate school was a visit to Oxford. And I went to Oxford to visit with a friend of mine who was a Rhodes Scholar, my debate partner in college. Mm-hmm. And we went to a used bookstore. And there I found an 1868 edition of John Henry Newman's Parochial and Plain Sermons. These were the sermons that John Henry Newman preached between 1828 and 43, when he was still an Anglican, mm-hmm. but they were mesmerizing to me. And I used to use one sermon a day as a kind of devotional exercise. I did this for years,
1: wow.
0: but I was becoming fascinated with the man who would become the most important convert in England in the 19th century. But those three events,
1: yeah.
0: during the period between 25 and 31, sort of set me up for all that would come after.
1: And where were you studying?
0: I was studying at the University of Washington.
1: Okay.
0: And that led to getting a position at Seattle Pacific University as their history professor, European history professor.
1: Okay.
0: And here's something that's kind of interesting. I wanted to make sure that I would be free to sort of express in the classroom what I had learned about the history of Christianity. So when Seattle Pacific said to me, we want you to pick a topic, give a guest lecture on this to faculty and students before we make a decision as who's going to get this position. And I chose the topic, the pros and the cons of the Reformation. Now, it's interesting, the pros won, but it was 5-4. It was very close.
1: Yeah.
0: So at 31, I already understood that it was ambiguous enough
1: right.
0: that Protestants needed to be aware that their understanding of Scripture mm-hmm. the canon of Scripture, the creeds, were a product of tradition as well as Scripture. And I was sort of well along the way
1: right.
0: in a way, even at that early age. And of course, being a Wesleyan by background, mm-hmm. this was quite consonant. This was quite consistent with Wesleyan understandings of tradition
1: right.
0: and Scripture and reason. The famous Wesleyan quadrilateral, et cetera. So I was quite comfortable with this understanding because the Wesleyans are frankly theologically closer to mm-hmm. Catholicism than many other branches of,
1: right.
0: of Protestantism.
1: Now, up to this point, as you encountered these three things and you begin to have some of this exposure to church history, I mean, have you been practicing your faith consistently up to this point?
0: Right, but I think there is something I ought to mention here, and that is I did lose my faith in college.
1: Okay.
0: And I lost it when I was about age 19, and the precipient event of this was reading The Brothers Karamazov by Fyodor Dostoevsky. Huh. And I was so taken with the arguments about the problem of evil as articulated by Ivan,
1: right.
0: and how could a good God allow all this? I had no suffering in my own life, but I was concerned about the Holocaust and all sorts of signs of innocent suffering. And College was a little painful for me because if you lose your faith at the end of your

0: freshman year in a Christian college, you feel a little out of place. And frankly, it was a long, difficult 10 years back to Christian faith. If anybody had told me then that the day would come that I would be actually a president of a Nazarene college, I would have laughed at them because I wouldn't have seen that that could have happened. Mm-hmm. But a person like Chesterton helped me regain that faith because he taught me that as big a problem as the problem of evil is to deal with, perhaps the bigger problem is the whole problem of gratitude. Mm-hmm. Why do we exist at all? Why is there life at all? Why is there good at all? What's the source of that? And that's at least as challenging a question, and I think is one that puts you on the right road.
1: Right.
0: I didn't realize till I read Orthodoxy by Chesterton that the way Dr. Treadgold taught what orthodoxy and heresy meant to these undergraduate students at University of Washington, that came right out of Chesterton. That was his understanding of orthodoxy and heresy. Mm-hmm. And of course, it's a traditional understanding, but it is very definitely a Catholic understanding. And if you understand that clearly, it makes you more inclined towards a Catholic worldview.
1: Sure. So was reading Chesterton, was that part of what brought you back to faith?
0: It helped me. Okay. And of course, reading Lewis, and I was reading Newman, his Apologia, his works were wonderful. You know, and Newman's interesting because even though he was a great theologian and thinker, he was really, some of his novels, his little book, Loss and Gain, which interestingly enough, he wrote in the same year he wrote his magnificent essay on the development of doctrine and Christian doctrine. He wrote a novel about an undergraduate at Oxford who is struggling with his Anglican faith and finally decides to become a Catholic, which of course was autobiographical about Newman himself. Right. And I identified with that.
1: Wow. Okay. So you come back to faith, you begin having this exposure to Christian history that opens your eyes a little bit. Right. What happened next?
0: Well, you know, there's no question that God brings people into your lives that have an impact on you. And I said I had been teaching at Seattle Pacific. I was actually tenured there. But in the year that I was tenured, I was offered a position in Washington, D.C. as the head of an organization that had been founded in Washington, D.C. by Catholics and mainline Protestant Christians called the Institute on Religion and Democracy. It was founded in 1981. So I took a leave of absence, moved to Washington, had an office about a block from the White House. We worked on religious freedom issues. But if you can imagine being in your 30s, I think I was 37 when I took this job, and having on your board people like Carl Henry and George Weigel, Michael Novak, Richard John Newhouse. This was when Richard John Newhouse was still a Lutheran and not the Catholic intellectual that he became a little bit later. So I had my first real contact with bona fide Catholic thinkers that were really quite magnificent, plus some wonderful Protestant thinkers as well.
1: What had been your exposure and understanding of Catholicism up to this point?
0: You know, I was really lucky because I was never raised in a way to be negative towards them. Okay. It was just not in my tradition, at least what I encountered of the Nazarene Church, and my parents were not anti-Catholic. Mm-hmm. So I didn't have any prejudice like that. Mm-hmm. I clearly didn't understand what was going on in the Eucharist, and I probably thought it was a little strange, the unusual attention they paid to Mary and things like that. But it wasn't so much hostility. Yeah. But I hadn't, at that point, really gone to Masses. I didn't know what the liturgy was like. Right. I just hadn't really thought about it all that much until I started to work on church history. Okay. But meeting these Catholic intellectuals and seeing the way their faith informed their thought was, of course, you know, greatly intriguing to me. George Weigel was a personal friend in Seattle. He was the reason I moved to Washington, D.C. So I was being drawn into an orbit of some major Catholic intellectuals. Right. And that clearly had an impact on me.
1: All right. Well, what happened next? What was your experience working there?
0: Well, you know, the other big lesson I learned there was we were not just defending religious freedom. We were trying to help mainline Protestants, Methodists, Episcopalians, American Baptists, etc., who were concerned that their church was not just not defending religious freedom internationally as well as they might, but also on the verge of not being as faithful to the Orthodox tenets of their own faith. And

0: We were a group that was trying very hard to encourage and support them. But the mainline church world in the 1980s was in free fall, and it's been in free fall ever since. Right. Staggering losses in memberships in all the major denominations. And of course, the Methodists recently have lost 25% of their churches to breakaway. For the ones who want to remain more faithful to the more orthodox tenets. But I saw this in the 1980s, and the lesson to me was, I don't think this movement's going to come back. It's not that there weren't many wonderful mainline Protestants who were saved and had faith, but as denominations, they were in free fall. And I thought, my goodness, the future of the church is not there. And it actually had the impact of making me more committed as an evangelical. And I said, well, if I could do something to help evangelicals in the Nazarene church to be faithful to their tenets and not abandon them as what I saw was going on, I think I'll do that. So when I got the call that said, would you consider being president of Eastern Nazarene College? I said, you know, I think I'd rather invest my life now in helping a Christian institution that's still on target, not having debates about the Trinity or the divinity of Christ. I'd rather go there, help them be faithful, make sure we hire Christians to continue the mission. And that's what I did for the next 9 years.
1: Okay. And where's that college located?
0: It's in Quincy, Massachusetts, outside of Boston.
1: All right. Okay. Well, what happened next?
0: Well, it was really quite interesting. In many ways, it was the most difficult 9 years of my life, and it was the most challenging and exciting, working with students and helping them think apologetically about how to defend the faith and work with wonderful pastors and constituents. That part was all great. Trying to keep a small college financially afloat in Boston, that was a challenge, and that was difficult, but I enjoyed that. Interestingly enough, 2 years after I became president in the year 1994, Chuck Colson and Richard John Newhouse and George Weigel and Cardinal Dulles asked me to be a part of a group that would found something called Evangelicals and Catholics Together. That was really a very interesting thing to become involved in. I helped write the manifesto for that. Chuck Colson and I were the two Protestant drafters of that document. And this brought together the most prominent Protestant theologians and thinkers and Catholic theologians and thinkers to meet twice in New York City every year to discuss some aspect of faith. And the common commitment was they would look for where they agreed, but they would not deny where they didn't. Right. They would be honest about that. But really this, in terms of American church history, this is very important because we all know that 50, 100, 150 years ago, the hostility between Catholics and evangelicals was really quite palpable.
1: Right.
0: But there was something happening in the 80s and 90s that changed all that. I think it was partly the abortion debate. Mm-hmm. Francis Schaeffer used to talk about that the people in the trenches with you were the serious Catholics, serious evangelicals, together working for pro-life issues, among other things. But what both the Catholics and the evangelicals were discovering was that they had far more in common with each other than they had with liberal members of their own religious communities, who were in the process of cherry-picking what they were going to continue to believe or not believe. So evangelicals and Catholics together were a product of that knowledge, that in fact we had an awful lot in common. If we were Orthodox Christians, we shared our respect for Scripture and the creeds, and yes, we disagreed about certain things, but still what we agreed about in a more and more secular society was exceptionally important.
1: Yeah.
0: So to meet with these great thinkers twice a year for 10 or 20 years had a huge impact on me. But I found myself being drawn more and more to the Catholic thinkers in the group. Hmm. And so at a certain point, you said, you know, I don't think it's quite fair to the evangelicals and the Protestants to continue to be a part of this. I really lean in the other direction. And so I informed Chuck Colson and Richard John Newhouse that I was going to withdraw from that. And that was all before I made the final decision to become Catholic, but obviously I was, you know, pretty close.
1: Right. And how long were you president of the college there?
0: I was president of Eastern Nazarene College for 9 years.
1: Okay.
0: Until George Bush was elected president, the second George Bush. Mm-hmm.

0: And I was asked to become the head of U.S. Foreign Assistance at USAID for the former Soviet Union in Eastern Europe. And after 9 years as a college president, when the administrator contacted me and said, would you like to be in charge of U.S. Foreign Assistance to Russia and Eastern Europe? I was ready for a change.
1: Right.
0: And so I said yes. And I wasn't at all sure what this would be like to go into the government as an assistant administrator for Europe and Eurasia. But it was a great 5 years. And eventually, and I also got to continue to work on some issues like religious freedom, which had always been a prime concern of mine.
1: Right.
0: And then at a certain point, I was asked to change hats, become in charge of global health for USAID. So I had to go through Senate confirmation again, mm-hmm. was confirmed and shifted to a different office at the Reagan Building in Washington. And I did that until President Obama mm-hmm. came into power. And of course, I was a political appointee. So then I resigned and took on a couple of positions after that. But I had spent 8 years in the government.
1: Gotcha. All right. Well, let's take a quick break there and we'll pick it back up. And I know you said you were beginning to lean more toward these Catholics, that you'd entered into their orbit. You'd been witness to these discussions, part of these discussions, you know, these truly ecumenical discussions,
0: like right.
1: in the truest sense of the word, looking for common ground, but not denying disagreements.
0: Right.
1: Right. And you said you'd been leaning more toward the Catholic side. So we'll pick it back up and hear what happened with all that. All right. We'll be back in just a couple minutes to hear the rest of Dr. Kent Hill's story. I want to remind you, as always, that if you're on a journey to the Catholic Church, if you're exploring, if you're asking questions, if perhaps you're experiencing some of these same leanings that Dr. Kent was, we'd love to assist you on your journey, praying with you and for you as you journey. 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We'll be back again in just a couple minutes to hear the rest of the story. See you then.
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3: Hi, this is Mike Aquilino with a few words about St. Callistus. He courted controversy. As a young man, he was convicted of mishandling money. Yet he found himself ordained to the clergy and then made pope. As pontiff, he was known for mercy, perhaps because he had experienced mercy. He died a martyr around the year 222.
1: Welcome back to the Journey Home program. We're entering the second half of our hour tonight, speaking with Dr. Kent Hill. He's a former Nazarene who came home to the Catholic Church in 2013, and he is the Senior Fellow for Eurasia, Middle East, and Islam at the Religious Freedom Institute in Washington, D.C. Kent, thanks so much for sharing your story with us. We've covered a lot of ground so far. When we left off, you know, you'd been involved with this Catholics and Evangelicals. What was the title?
0: Evangelicals and Catholics Together.
1: Right. You'd been involved with that. You'd been the president of
0: Eastern Nazarene College. Right.
1: And you mentioned that you were feeling some leanings toward these Catholics that you'd been in community with. So let's pick it up from there, you know.
0: There was one other interesting episode that occurred when I was president of ENC. Picked up the Boston Globe one morning and read a editorial by a very liberal Catholic attacking Pope John Paul II. For a document that had come out that had to do with the dominion of Jesus Christ or something like that. And he attacked it as being not ecumenical and narrow. And I really couldn't understand that. The document, I looked it up. I thought, well, maybe it's bad and I haven't seen it. I read it. It was beautiful. It was a beautifully worded statement that any serious evangelical could agree with. Orthodox and all of its beliefs, winsome in its spirit, which is typical of what comes out of

0: for defending the church in the way that you did in the Boston Globe. Now, I didn't have to be not a good Nazarene to do that, or not a good Wesleyan. It was right. completely consistent with mm-hmm. what we believed. Mm-hmm. But it was another sign that I certainly wasn't hostile to Catholicism right. at that point. But I look back on that, and it's kind of an interesting, it's an interesting moment.
1: Yeah.
0: But once I left Eastern Nazarene College and I did my stint for USAID and the U.S. government under George Bush, I then spent 2 years as a vice president of the John Templeton Foundation in Conshohocken, Pennsylvania. And I was in charge of character development grants and religious freedom grants. And then I went from that back into international development, working for World Vision for the next years as a person in charge of international development for the U.S. branch of World Vision. And it was during those years that I finally made the decision to go ahead and cross the Tiber. Mm-hmm. But I might say a little bit, if I could, about the 7 years of really focused thinking about it. I said that I didn't know why,
1: right?
0: But in March of 2006, I just woke up one morning and said, just exactly why are you not Catholic?
1: Mm-hmm.
0: It reminds me of something that John Newhouse used to say. He said, you know, the question every Lutheran needs to ask themselves is, are the reasons that separated us from the church still valid? Or have they changed, situation changed? Is there any reason not to reunite? Because in fact, the scandal, the division of Christianity is a great detriment to Christian apologetics and Christian mission. So once I started this process, I gave my self-permission to actually think about it. And what happened then was really quite remarkable. I have several thousand pages of journaling that I did over the next 7 years. I read dozens and dozens of books. It was like a passion. I was almost frenetic in now that I was thinking about exploring every part of the tradition I wasn't sure about. What was the church's position on contraception? Because I'd never been tempted to endorse that position. Or what about Mary? They say it's veneration, but it sure looks like worship sometimes, you know. What about the communion of saints? What about all purgatory? What about all of these things? And I read book after book after book. And I just felt the excitement, the intensity of making a decision grow. And I think I sensed really very early on there was no place this could end but in Rome. But I enjoyed the process. I enjoyed the reading. I enjoyed the writing an hour or two a night I kept meticulous notes about what I was reading. But everything I read, it kept the process going. Mm-hmm. But, you know, there are things you draw back. Your family, what will they think? What will former colleagues think? You don't want to do anything that would, cause unnecessary pain. But still, the draw, the hunger for the Eucharist grew.
1: Yeah.
0: I remember the day when I was reading in John 6, and it hit me like a ton of bricks in a way that had never hit me before. That passage where Jesus is talking about eating his body and drinking his blood. And scripture says, who can believe this? And then it goes on to say, many disciples left him. Now, this is a perfect opportunity, if he didn't mean what he said, to call him back and say, wait a minute. It's just a manner of speaking, you know? It's just symbolic. It's just, I don't mean it like I said it. But he doesn't do that. Instead, what he does is he turns to the disciples, and Peter answers. He says, are you going to go too?
1: Right.
0: And Peter, who doesn't have a clue, he often doesn't have a clue, doesn't know what to do, but he wasn't going to leave. He said, where are we going to go?
1: Right.
0: We got to stay with you. We don't understand this, but we got to. And then it hit me that scripture, John 6, is much closer to what the Catholics believe than anything I was taught about communion as an evangelical.
1: Yeah.
0: That was a huge moment.
1: And that's not a small issue.
0: It's right? not It's not a small issue, but you know, I encountered this earlier in a different way. Uh-huh. I was teaching a Nazarene Sunday school class. I was teaching church history, which was always the topic I chose to teach. And I would teach the class. This was in Gaithersburg, Maryland. And then I would cross the street during the worship service. The pastor was a very good friend of mine. I loved him very much, but I was doing a little exploration. So I crossed the street, went to a Catholic church in Gaithersburg, because I had never spent time in the

0: but I didn't know what to expect. And I was surprised by what I encountered there. It was something very different than I expected. Let me be honest with you. I had a negative view of Catholics in the sense of I knew so many nominal Catholics.
1: Right.
0: The serious people I knew who were believers were evangelicals, usually. Now, once I started to meet serious Catholics, that they could sort of compete with anybody in terms of their intensity. But there's an awful lot of nominal Catholics out there, and they're not a witness to the faith.
1: Right.
0: So I expected to see a bunch of nominal Catholics at the church service. But of course, nominal Catholics don't go to church. I saw young families with a lot of kids. And then I came to understand there were two parts to the service. In the first part of the service, the liturgy of the word showed tremendous respect for Scripture. Right. So much respect for Scripture that they stand during the reading of the gospel, that they hold the New Testament up. Well, this doesn't sound like a group that doesn't believe in Scripture.
1: Right.
0: But then you come to the second half of the service, the liturgy of the table. And I was stunned by what happened then. I noticed that there was a quiet and a reverence that was like nothing I'd ever seen in an evangelical service, which evangelical services often are like pep rallies for getting the unconverted converted, right, even though they're speaking to 99% of the audience who's already converted. But that's, you know, it's all about coming to Christ, which is fine. Mm-hmm. And it's about teaching.
1: Right.
0: The homily is about teaching. This was something very different. This was about worship. This was about the belief that when you receive the Eucharist, you are receiving the body and blood of Jesus Christ as a way of strengthening you in your faith. And I could not help but notice the difference. And so week after week, I noticed this. Mm-hmm. People didn't come into church to begin with coffee and donuts. There was no chit-chat. They kneeled before the service began. I was surprised by that because that's not what I had often experienced in evangelical services. So I think that encounter with the Mass, and then a few years later, reading John 6 and saying, well, this seems to be connected.
1: Right.
0: That had a huge impact on me during these 7 years of thinking about whether to become Catholic or not.
1: Yeah, that makes sense. And it's, again, it's not a small issue. If there's a chance that the Catholics could be right about this, it has to be investigated, because if Christ said you must eat my body and drink my blood, if it's true that the Eucharist is that, then it's not a side issue. It's not an unessential. It's not a secondary thing. It's a primary thing.
0: Yeah. And look, it's not that God doesn't find a way to deal with it if we don't believe that.
1: Right.
0: I mean, the wonderful thing about God is, and the Catholic Catechism makes this perfectly clear.
1: Right.
0: In a little letter I wrote to family and friends when I finally made my decision to become Catholic, I end that letter quoting the Catholic Catechism and quoting a 1964 Vatican II document, which makes it very clear that the Catholic Church believes there is salvation outside the faith, which recognizes that Catholics and Protestants are both responsible for the division caused by the Reformation, but that God clearly works through those who are not in the Catholic Church. But that does not mean that a fuller understanding of the faith, a fuller grace that could be had, is present and there. God will always respond to any heart in any church, even to a sincere heart outside of a church. Mm-hmm. He will always respond to that. But that doesn't mean we're not supposed to find the way he most wills for us to have it. And I asked myself the question, why in the world would he institute the Eucharist? And I think that part of the reason is he understands us. He understands we're physical beings. We need to touch and to feel, to experience God. When Jesus talks about, look, it's important that I go away so that the Comforter will come, so the Paraclete will come. And that you will learn things from the Paraclete that even I have not told you, which if anything should tell you that it's possible for the Holy Spirit through the church to continue to reveal a fuller understanding of his faith. All you have to go back to is Scripture and the words of Jesus, because that's exactly what he promised the church would do.
1: Right.
0: But he also promised his physical presence through the Eucharist, because we need that physical.

0: physicality
1: Yeah.
0: in our lives. It's a wonderful gift. And at a certain point, a convert or a potential convert who begins to see that this is out there, you long for it. You long for it. And that was a factor that kept drawing me in.
1: Yeah. You know, I feel like there's a connection there, a similarity with the issue of Mary and the saints, and you brought that up earlier, in that, again, we're physical beings. We're communal beings. And Christ chooses to work through the sacramental signs to bring about real grace, right? He chooses to work that way. He also chooses to work through people, through intercession, through the saints. Talk a little bit about, you know, the evolution of your thinking on that.
0: Yeah, you know, I've asked myself the question, why, Mary is not just one of the saints. She is the saint. I mean, she is the primary saint. And even if you use Catholic words like veneration and not worship, the incredible respect, the love, the notion that she can intervene for us, you know. And of course, on the point of intervention, it's important to understand that Protestants who don't think you should pray to saints or ask saints to intercede for us, well, they do this all the time. They ask their friends, their pastor, please pray for me. Well, what are they doing? They're asking for somebody to intercede. That's all. We're not doing something different as Catholics than that. But I've asked myself the question, why is it so important to have a high view of Mary? And here's why I think in part that that is the case. It is because God chose Mary from all time to play this special role in the incarnation of his son, Jesus Christ. He chose to come. It's the whole miracle of incarnation is he chose to work through us, through flesh and blood. That he could choose to do that with Mary is not just a testimony to God, it's a testimony to how much he loves us. How if Mary could be a vessel to bring forth the coming of Jesus to this world, then he uses other people, saints and non-saints as well. And it's just the recognition, this is how God chooses to work. Look, the great scandal that keeps people from coming to the church, not a question of whether they become Catholic or Protestant. The great scandal is that more often than not, you talk to somebody who is not a believer, and what is it they want to talk about? They want to talk about the failure of the church. They might talk about the failure of God to intervene, but they'll particularly talk about us. They'll talk about the failure of Christians, of pastors, of priests. And this terrible thing about us failing is also, you know, an impediment to faith. But here's a place where I think, and I've thought more about this the last 10 years than any issue I can think of, is how do you explain to people why the church, supposedly the divine church of Christ, the Catholic Church, why does it fail so often in history? Why is it so confused at times? Why is its witness not what it ought to be? Why have priests done things they shouldn't do? This is the question we have to ask. Robert Hugh Benson took this question on early in the 20th century, this magnificent convert to the faith. I think his father was an Archbishop of Canterbury. Robert Hugh Benson took this on in a book called Christ in the Church. And he said, wait a second, you folks. Go back to the first century. Think about Jesus. One of Jesus's own disciples betrayed him. The very person he chose to be the head of the church, Peter, denied him three times. The chapter in Scripture, the very chapter in Scripture where Jesus says, I'm going to found my church on you, also includes later in the chapter, Jesus saying, get behind me, Satan, talking about Peter. From the very first, this church, this divine church, is made up of people who make mistakes and sin and deny Christ. Sometimes they're faithful, sometimes they're not. This has always been the way it is. This is the way it's always going to be. But it does not mean that the church is not defined, you know, divinely inspired, founded, and that the gates of hell will not prevail against it. That's another thing I came to believe, I've come to believe, is that the Catholic Church is very difficult or impossible to destroy. There's a story told, you know, about the cardinal who goes to Napoleon. The, you know, the, or I guess Napoleon confronts the Cardinal of Paris, and he says, I'm going to destroy the Catholic

0: church. And the cardinal says, you think you're going to be able to do what we bishops have been able to do in 1700 years? In other words, we've done everything possible to kill this church.
1: Right.
0: But it survives. There's always a remnant that survives. It's faithful. It will always survive. It's faithful. We're not like a political organization. You have a particular direction you seem to be headed, and all of a sudden the Catholic Church will be brought back in a way that no human institution would be brought back. These are all signs that something's going on here, that despite our failures, us individuals and our leadership, God has his hand on the church.
1: Yeah.
0: He still intends to use it. The sacraments are still there. But it is, you know, it's the tricky issue of how we talk about why we so often fail.
1: Yeah.
0: And I'd say one more thing. When I look back on my life, the most important issues have not been questions about what is true and what is false, whether to become Catholic or whether to become Protestant. No. The biggest questions are always those that resonate with what St. Paul was talking about in Romans 7. I know what I should do. I don't do it. My biggest challenge is what I call the moral gap between living remotely consistent what I say I believe and I know is right. Reminds me of the words of Mark Twain when he said, it's not the parts of the Bible I don't understand that bother me, it's the parts that I do. I think the biggest issues we face are moral.
1: Right.
0: They're questions of the will. That's why John Henry Newman impressed me so much, because he always understood that these questions were not matters of arguments, they're matters of will. It's why G.K. Chesterton said, an atheist does not find God for the same reason a thief does not find a policeman. He's not looking for him. Our biggest problems are matters of the will, which brings me back to the Catholic Church and why confession is so important. I mean, Chesterton at one point said, why did you become Catholic? He said, to get rid of my sins, to deal with my sins, to deal with who we are. Well, who we are is not very attractive. And all these things, you know, resonate with me in terms of my understanding of the Catholic Church.
1: Yeah, well, it's a great point, the connection, but distinction between these matters of the will and the intellect, right? Because we can sometimes reduce the faith to merely an intellectual exercise, and that gives us the sense that evangelization can be reduced to merely intellectual arguments, when so much of it comes down to whether the heart is open.
0: Right.
1: And so that's why we often we begin in friendship with people, we begin in dialogue, we begin in encouragement, because it's when the will is open to God's love that we can be led intellectually to the truth. But we have to, you know, we individuals have to start in our own example, living, you know,
0: That's right. And, you know, it's one of the reasons why, if you feel like you're dealing with somebody who just doesn't understand or is interested, it's not a good use of time to keep knocking on that door. Right. Let it go. If the time comes that they become open,
1: pray for them.
0: You know, one of the differences I've recognized through the years about Catholics and evangelicals has to do with the unbelievable faith that Catholics have that God is at work in each of our lives.
1: Yeah.
0: I'll give you an example. I used to go to church camp as a boy, and wonderful Christian truths were taught there. And I'm a big believer in the altar call that get people to a decision. You have to make a decision for Christ. You have to decide that you've got sins that need to be forgiven, and I think the evangelicals got that right.
1: Yeah.
0: But it was not unusual that an altar call would be precipitated by a reminder to us all that if we didn't make the right decision, we could walk out that, that camp tent, and we could get run over by a truck and might not get to make that decision again. Now, as a matter of fact, that was true. You know, you don't want to pass up good opportunities. But I've noticed this about Catholics. As John Henry Newman said, these things take time. And God works with us in a myriad of ways.
1: Yes.
0: I mean, he said at one point, Chesterton said, there are 100 gates into the church, and we all enter by a different angle. It takes time. And I had an occasion one time when I was on an email exchange with George Weigel and a common friend of ours. The common friend of ours knew that I was still thinking about becoming Catholic. And he finally one day wrote me an email and said, Kent,

0: you know good and well that you ought to become Catholic. And George Weigel wrote him a blistering response in Cop It Bien. It said, leave Kent alone, all in good time. Which was, to me, a recognition, you don't have to push this. If he's open and God's ready, he will do it. But you don't push people.
1: Right.
0: Be available to help. You don't need to push. You can trust God. God is at work in our lives.
1: Yeah, yeah. No, that's so important. And you know, and the viewers of this show know that behind the show is we here at the Coming Home Network. We're always working with people on the journey. And as my father said for many years, we don't push, pull, or prod anyone into the Catholic Church because we recognize that the one and only question for that person today is what is God's will for today?
0: Yeah.
1: And for some people, it's becoming Catholic. For many of them, it's continuing to study, to learn, to pray, to work with their wives. There's, the question is, what is God calling me to today? And then in God's time, He'll lead us.
0: I had an interesting experience right before I came into the church. Yeah. I said to the pastor I was working with, Bill Byrne, was the pastor of the St. Peter's Church on Capitol Hill. I said, I really need to make a decision. I need to make a list of the pros and the cons. I need to do that. He said, no, Kent, you need to answer only one question. Will your relationship with Jesus Christ be stronger as a Catholic or as a Protestant? Mm. And I thought, that is dirty pool. You don't talk to an evangelical like that. To suggest to an evangelical that they make the decision based on the best of their tradition. And I knew the answer. I mean, I knew what I was supposed to do. You never have all the questions answered, and you know what you should do. But I thought, and that's right, and that's the witness of a myriad of cradle Catholics and reverts, is that with all our flaws, if we try to be a good Catholic, if we avail ourselves of the sacraments and confession and the Eucharist, there will be a closeness that comes to God that we could not have possibly had otherwise. And that's why we are fortunate if we are able to be in that world and access that grace that's made available to us.
1: Amen. All right, well, we have about 7 minutes left. Tell us, how did you finally become Catholic, and what did that look like, and where did it happen?
0: Well, like I said, I was working at World Vision at the time, and I wasn't sure, it would this matter to anybody at World Vision, but World Vision is a very, everybody who works there is a Christian, but they certainly were, I was probably the most senior Catholic that was working for them once I became Catholic, but there was no problem. They accepted my decision. My parents were terrific with the decision. They just wanted me to do what I felt was the right thing to do. So I came in February of 2013. I've never had a moment where I've questioned that was the right thing to do. It was interesting. I read a little passage in Chesterton just a couple of days ago where he says, it's interesting. He said, looking at the Catholic Church from the outside is like looking through a leper's hole. You know, the old days when a leper could go to church, but they'd have to be apart from everybody. They could look through a little hole at the church. Maybe all they could see was the altar. And he said, you see something and you might be attracted to it. But once you open the door, once you go inside, you discover that the Catholic Church and the world is a much larger place than you could have possibly imagined. And so that's been my experience. I had been told that would be my experience, that you would be surprised at the breadth of the world that you find within the Catholic Church, both good and bad. You find things you wish you hadn't found. Mm. But there's enormous amounts of good there, and access to the lives and the spiritual writings. It's just a great treasure chest that I had availed myself of as a Protestant for many decades. Mm-hmm. Read Catholics, enjoyed them, found what they said consistent with how I'd been raised. It was interesting in my confirmation mass. I got to choose the scriptures. That's the only time the priest said, you'll ever be allowed to choose the scriptures. So I chose, of course,

0: the John 6 passage that I referred to earlier. But I chose the hymns too. And I chose Love Divine, All Loves Excelling.
1: Beautiful.
0: A beautiful hymn by Charles Wesley. Mm-hmm. Now, my father wrote a doctoral dissertation on Charles Wesley, the hymns of Charles Wesley. That hymn is in the Catholic hymnal mm-hmm. today, as are other Wesley hymns right. and other Anglican hymns, because the Catholic Church is quite shameless in taking from other traditions anything they consider to be orthodox.
1: Right.
0: Because they know God has been at work and is at work in other traditions. And when he's clearly at work and it's clearly true, well, it's ours. It's Catholic.
1: Right.
0: Now, the irony is that in the Nazarene Church, like many churches, evangelical Protestant denominations, they evolve very quickly. They change very quickly. What they are one generation, two generations later, they may be radically different. The irony is my father gave his life to, pushing good music and Charles Wesley's hymns, etc., and spent his life doing that. And many, many Nazarene churches today don't even have hymnals. Right. They just have praise courses. They've lost the whole traditions of hymns mm-hmm. and of Charles Wesley.
1: Right.
0: How ironic is it that what I was raised with that was particularly important to me as a boy, I have been able to hang on to because I have become Catholic.
1: Yeah.
0: Another example that's a change that I had not expected was the Wesleyans at their best believe in sanctification. And John Wesley, that was his holiness,
1: right.
0: living pious lives, etc. So the question is, what have I found something very similar in the Catholic Church, and it's called Opus Dei. If you read Opus Dei writings, and the works of Escriva, St. Jose Maria Escriva, this is consistent with my training in perfection, in terms of perfection, trying to be perfect, trying to be holy. You right. can't do it, but you try.
1: Right.
0: Well, it's there in the Catholic Church. Mm-hmm. The Catholic Church, I can remember when I used to teach medieval history at Seattle Pacific Union University, I used to remind students, and this was as an evangelical, I reminded them, the odd thing about the Catholics was, in the 13th century, the papacy declared both St. Dominic and St. Francis to be saints. Isn't that kind of odd? Here you got this tree hugger, St. Francis, and you got this great intellect, St. Dominic.
1: Right.
0: And the church always understood, God works through us all, mm-hmm. the intellectual, the
1: both and you were talking
0: the,
1: about
0: the both it's always the both and
1: yeah
0: and so that's this big world that you have the privilege of accessing when you become Catholic that has been a great discovery and wonderful to think about and read. So I wasn't near the end of my life. I've got so many books to read. I think heaven must be the opportunity to read the books you've bought.
1: Right.
0: Maybe that's what it is.
1: Well, didn't Lewis said that we only get the books in heaven that we give away. So.
0: Oh, there you go. Well, I'm trying to give them away, but my wife says that the Amazon bill is still very high. So.
1: Yes, indeed. Oh, well, thank you so much, Kent, for sharing your story. I appreciate you
0: it's
1: being here.
0: It's been a privilege. Thank you, and thank you for all the work you do.
1: Thank you. And thank you for being here for this episode of the Journey Home program. I pray that Dr. Kent's story was an inspiration and encouragement to you. And some great words, tonight, just reminders, too, about, that we're all on a journey, right? And if we think about our duty to evangelize and our duty to be in good ecumenical dialogue with our fellow brothers and sisters, right? The key for all of us is remaining close to Christ, to going deep in prayer, staying close to Him, and asking that crucial question every day, Lord, what is your will for my life? And simply taking it step by step and trusting that in our lives and in the lives of the people around us that God will lead us. So let's remember that we're on a journey. I want to remind you as always that if you go to chnetwork.org, we've got a lot of resources to help you on your own continuing journey, as well as a whole archive of stories like Dr. Hill's. 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So in the meantime, we'll be back again next week with another story. Until then, God bless.
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3: Another Texas man has been indicted after authorities say he secretly gave abortion drugs to a pregnant woman without her knowledge or consent, killing her unborn child. Prosecutors allege he crushed the drugs into a drink after repeatedly pressuring the mother to get an abortion. The baby girl, named Presley May, was delivered stillborn at 14 weeks. Reports show the man repeatedly pressured the woman into getting an abortion and even offered her money if she would kill their child, but she refused. So how was he able to acquire these deadly drugs? Well, the chemical abortion pill is distributed by mail with no meaningful medical oversight. Abusers have repeatedly been able to purchase these drugs to use against innocent women and their children.
2: For more information, follow us on social media at Life Issues Institute.
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5: I'm Jeremy Belsky, and today's topic is how stewardship differs from philanthropy. When you come across the words stewardship and philanthropy, do you blindly blend the two together? Or are you able to differentiate between the two and conjure up separate images? Stewardship is a way of life and can be broken down into four components. First, we must receive God's gifts gratefully. Next, the good steward cherishes and tends God's gifts responsibly. Third, we are to share God's gifts with others. Finally, good stewards return God's gifts with increase to the Lord. A steward may not receive the same attention as compared to a philanthropist. Stewardship is more biblically based. It's the learned process of how we are to give back if we believe that all we have is a gift from God. Philanthropy is the breakdown of two Greek words, phil and anthropos, meaning love of mankind. Philanthropy is more secular in nature, although the foundation of a philanthropist is rooted in stewardship. Thus, philanthropy can take either a secular or religious form. Philanthropy is giving out of an act of love, not a sense of, I have to. It's done freely. The philanthropist seeks to reform society and solve social needs and problems. Finally, a good steward may not possess the wealth of a philanthropist by secular comparisons, but can feel rich by the good works they perform through their time, talent, and treasure. I'm Jeremy Belsky, your host for Spirit of Stewardship.
4: To learn how you can better share your talents and resources, contact your local parish priest. Your level of involvement in the church now positively impacts our faith in the future.
6: When I begin my prayer time, I always enter into it with the expectation that God wants to teach me something. And it has to start with my willingness to share my heart with God, not just say words at Him. So whether I'm using more formal prayers or a more conversational style of prayer, I have to bring my heart and my life and my real self to God. And by having that dialogue, we're able to enter into a deeper relationship, and He's able to show me how to use all the events of my life to draw closer to Him.
7: This is Father Robert Spitzer. In the name of the Father, and of the Son, and of the Holy Spirit. Amen. Heavenly Father, we ask you to put an end to abortion in our country, in our culture. We ask that you fill with efficacy all of the various ways in which we're working toward that, our educational initiatives, our evangelization initiatives, even where we have to do public confrontation. Bring it all to fruition in your will so that eventually people will see the intrinsic dignity that is behind every single unique human life, so that we will never, ever again take up this mystery and kill it with abandon and wantonness. Please, Lord, bring an end to it all. And bring all of our work to fruition in your will. We ask all of these things through Jesus our Lord. Amen. In the name of the Father, and of the Son, and of the Holy Spirit. Amen.
8: proclaiming the gospel message and bringing you the teachings

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1: Coming up next, an hour of prayer and reflection with the Chaplet of Divine Mercy, Sister Anne Shields, and the Rosary on EWTN, Catholic Talk Radio for Britain and Ireland.

name of the Father, and of the Son, and of the Holy Spirit. Amen. Our Father, who art in heaven, hallowed be thy name. Thy kingdom come, thy will be done on earth as it is in heaven. Give us this day our daily bread, and forgive us our trespasses, as we forgive those who trespass against us. And lead us not into temptation, but deliver us from evil. Hail Mary, full of grace, the Lord is with thee. Blessed art thou among women, and blessed is the fruit of thy womb, Jesus. Holy Mary, Mother of God, pray for us sinners now and at the hour of our death. Amen. I believe in God, the Father Almighty, creator of heaven and earth, and in Jesus Christ, his only Son, our Lord, who was conceived by the Holy Spirit, born of the Virgin Mary, suffered under Pontius Pilate, was crucified, died, and was buried. He descended into hell. On the third day he rose again from the dead. He ascended into heaven and is seated at the right hand of God the Father Almighty. From there he will come to judge the living and the dead. I believe in the Holy Spirit, the Holy Catholic Church, the communion of saints, the forgiveness of sins, the resurrection of the body, and life everlasting. Eternal Father, I offer you the body and blood, soul and divinity of your dearly beloved Son, our Lord Jesus Christ, in atonement for our sins and those of the whole world. For the sake of his sorrowful passion, have mercy on us and on the whole world. For the sake of his sorrowful passion, have mercy on us and on the whole world. For the sake of his sorrowful passion, have mercy on us and on the whole world. For the sake of his sorrowful passion, have mercy on us and on the whole world. For the sake of his sorrowful passion, have mercy on us and on the whole world. For the sake of his sorrowful passion, have mercy on us and on the whole world. For the sake of his sorrowful passion, have mercy on us and on the whole world. For the sake of his sorrowful passion, have mercy on us and on the whole world. For the sake of his sorrowful passion, have mercy on us and on the whole world. For the sake of his sorrowful passion, have mercy on us and on the whole world. Eternal Father, I offer you the body and blood, soul and divinity of your dearly beloved Son, our Lord Jesus Christ, in atonement for our sins and those of the whole world. For the sake of his sorrowful passion, have mercy on us and on the whole world. For the sake of his sorrowful passion, have mercy on us and on the whole world. For the sake of his sorrowful passion, have mercy on us and on the whole world. For the sake of his sorrowful passion, have mercy on us and on the whole world. For the sake of his sorrowful passion, have mercy on us and on the whole world. For the sake of his sorrowful passion, have mercy on us and on the whole world. For the sake of his sorrowful passion, have mercy on us and on the whole world. For the sake of his sorrowful passion, have mercy on us and on the whole world. For the sake of his sorrowful passion, have mercy on us and on the whole world. For the sake of his sorrowful passion, have mercy on us and on the whole world. Eternal Father, I offer you the body and blood, soul and divinity of your dearly beloved Son, our Lord Jesus Christ, in atonement for our sins and those of the whole world. For the sake of his sorrowful passion, have mercy on us and on the whole world.

0: For the sake of his sorrowful passion, have mercy on us and on the whole world. For the sake of his sorrowful passion, have mercy on us and on the whole world. For the sake of his sorrowful passion, have mercy on us and on the whole world. For the sake of his sorrowful passion, have mercy on us and on the whole world. For the sake of his sorrowful passion, have mercy on us and on the whole world. For the sake of his sorrowful passion, have mercy on us and on the whole world. For the sake of his sorrowful passion, have mercy on us and on the whole world. For the sake of his sorrowful passion, have mercy on us and on the whole world. For the sake of his sorrowful passion, have mercy on us and on the whole world. Eternal Father, I offer you the body and blood, soul and divinity of your dearly beloved Son, our Lord Jesus Christ, in atonement for our sins and those of the whole world. For the sake of his sorrowful passion, have mercy on us and on the whole world. For the sake of his sorrowful passion, have mercy on us and on the whole world. For the sake of his sorrowful passion, have mercy on us and on the whole world. For the sake of his sorrowful passion, have mercy on us and on the whole world. For the sake of his sorrowful passion, have mercy on us and on the whole world. For the sake of his sorrowful passion, have mercy on us and on the whole world. For the sake of his sorrowful passion, have mercy on us and on the whole world. For the sake of his sorrowful passion, have mercy on us and on the whole world. For the sake of his sorrowful passion, have mercy on us and on the whole world. For the sake of his sorrowful passion, have mercy on us and on the whole world. Eternal Father, I offer you the body and blood, soul and divinity of your dearly beloved Son, our Lord Jesus Christ, in atonement for our sins and those of the whole world. For the sake of his sorrowful passion, have mercy on us and on the whole world. For the sake of his sorrowful passion, have mercy on us and on the whole world. For the sake of his sorrowful passion, have mercy on us and on the whole world. For the sake of his sorrowful passion, have mercy on us and on the whole world. For the sake of his sorrowful passion, have mercy on us and on the whole world. For the sake of his sorrowful passion, have mercy on us and on the whole world. For the sake of his sorrowful passion, have mercy on us and on the whole world. For the sake of his sorrowful passion, have mercy on us and on the whole world. For the sake of his sorrowful passion, have mercy on us and on the whole world. For the sake of his sorrowful passion, have mercy on us and on the whole world. Holy God, Holy Mighty One, Holy Immortal One, have mercy on us and on the whole world. Holy God, Holy Mighty One, Holy Immortal One, have mercy on us and on the whole world. Holy God, Holy Mighty One, Holy Immortal One, have mercy on us and on the whole world.
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2: How many times have you heard someone talk about how important it is to be progressive? 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
2: Vous êtes le bienvenu. Welcome to Paris Le Monial, France. I'm Father Bernard McGuckian. Join us as we tell you how this railway station led to the growth of devotion to the Sacred Heart all over the world.

Thanks for joining us. Did you know that until 1873, pilgrimages at great distances far from home were only for the rich? Until the railway system had been developed, people who had to milk cows, feed their hens and look after their cattle could only go on pilgrimages to the holy wells and shrines near their home villages. The railway changed all that. In the winter of 1872-73, a very zealous Jesuit called Victor Drevon spent his days travelling around the parishes and dioceses of France, inviting people to Paris Le Monial, but also assuring them that there was nothing imperfect, not to call sinful, about going on pilgrimage in a train, sitting enjoying yourself. Until then, pilgrimages were something that were difficult. Sometimes you did them on your knees. But he said, no, you can just come, sit in the train, enjoy your journey there. And 200,000 people came that year. Something extraordinary happened at this railway station. A young woman called Emile Tamissier was there. She saw the thousands coming, and something moved her to say, so the poor can go on pilgrimage now. She conceived the idea of the Eucharistic Congress, which is a feature of Catholic life. This young French woman had the pleasure of seeing the first Eucharistic Congress in Lille in France. Another person who made the long journey that year, because it was the year of the 200th anniversary of the visions of St. Margaret Mary, was a young Australian called Mary MacKillop. She's now St. Mary MacKillop, the foundress of the Congregation of St. Joseph of the Sacred Heart. Another person who came was a young French married woman called Edith Royer. The Sacred Heart had appeared to her in her home in a small town in Saint-Remy in Côte d'Or. He appeared with his arms extended and said, I want you to have a statue made like this. She hesitated because she always understood that Jesus pointed to his heart. While here in Paris Le Monial, St. Margaret Mary appeared to her in the Visitation Chapel and told her, don't hesitate to have that statue made, because she said, when Jesus was pointing to his heart before me, he was talking about the great love in his heart for every one of us. But when he extended them, he said, it's now your turn. What he wants is love for love. And the pilgrims who came here have learned that message over the centuries. We hope to help you to appreciate it more. Around that time, countries all over the world were inspired by what was happening at Paris Le Monial. For instance, Belgium consecrated itself in 1868. Shortly after that, Ireland, 1873 on Passion Sunday. Then Ecuador, later that same year, started a trend in countries all around the world. France itself consecrated itself to the Sacred Heart, drawing attention and reminding people of the message of Margaret Mary, behold this heart that has so loved all of you, and all he wanted was love in return for love. Father Victor Drevon, the one who conceived the idea of bringing people by train, was a great dreamer and a man of high ideals. He called together a group of people to work with him.

0: One was a Baron Alexis Sarachaga, a very wealthy man who spoke practically all the European languages, and he was a descendant of a brother of St. Teresa of Avila. He also engaged the help of a man called Georges de Noyat and his wife, Martha. They worked together for the next 30 years to bring about another new feast in the church, the Feast of Christ the King, which was established by Pius the 11th on the last day of December 1925, and is now celebrated in all the Catholic churches of the world on the last Sunday of the church's year. Let us introduce you to Father Jean-Pierre Millard, a Belgian Jesuit, who will tell us about the development that took place after 1873.
1: Pilgrimages have certainly continued from 1873 until present day. Normally, members of the Emmanuel community serve as the chaplains who are in charge of pilgrims and who warmly greet all of the groups of people who desire to visit the sanctuaries. The Jesuit fathers are in the background. Our humble function is to keep up the La Calambière Chapel and offer everyone a warm welcome here. I think when pilgrims come to Paray-le-Monial without knowing exactly why, it is to seek and find the source of love which we know is Jesus. More deeply, the heart of our Lord Jesus in this place.
0: Thank you very much, Father Jean-Pierre. After the break, we'll speak to the Auxiliary Bishop of Sydney and we'll also take part in the Corpus Christi procession here in Paray-le-Monial, France. When you come to Paray-le-Monial, there's three places you must go to. There's the Chapel of the Apparitions at the Visitation where Margaret Mary had her revelations of the Sacred Heart. There's the Colombier Chapel where the remains of St. Claude la Colombier, the Apostle of Hope and Confidence, can be venerated. And then this magnificent Basilica of the Sacred Heart. When you come to Paray-le-Monial, be sure to visit the Information Centre, which is just beside the beautiful Basilica of the Sacred Heart. You'll be provided with all the information you need about all the wonders that you can explore in this beautiful little French town of Paray-le-Monial.

0: Welcome back. We are continuing our discussion of how devotion to the Sacred Heart spread all around the world from Paray-le-Monial and how it was helped by the railway here at the little village itself. So I'm joined now by Bishop Julian Porteous from Sydney, Australia, who knows how that devotion has spread so far. You're very welcome, Bishop.
1: Thank you very much.
0: So you've come a long way. Have you come alone?
1: No, we've come with 11 priests from the Sydney area in Australia. Because it's a year for priests, we've wanted to make a pilgrimage here to Paray-le-Monial, to Ars, and then we're going to Rome.
0: Devotion to the Sacred Heart, has that touched hearts in Australia?
1: The devotion to the Sacred Heart has always had a rich part of the life of the church in Australia. Yes. Every church in Australia always had a statue of the Sacred Heart. But I think in recent years, people lost an understanding of the origins and significance of the devotion.
0: Yeah.
1: But I think slowly now, particularly as people are being drawn to Eucharistic adoration, I think they're being drawn back to discover the beauty and the power of the devotion to the Sacred Heart.
0: Bishop Julian, how should this movement be perceived by priests?
1: Maybe I could share a bit of my own experience. Okay. As a young priest, my very first visit to Europe, because Australia is a long way away.
0: Yeah.
1: In my first visit to Europe, I came here to Paray-le-Monial, and it was a wonderful discovery for me of this devotion that I'd known since my childhood, but I didn't really understand the full meaning of what

0: took place in the apparitions of the Lord to St. Margaret Mary. And I found it was a profound experience for me, a profound spiritual experience that brought to life in me a deeper appreciation of the love of the heart of Jesus.
1: And when you get back to Australia, how do you intend to share that with the people of your diocese?
0: I think the first thing we need to do is draw people to focus more on firstly the presence of the Lord in the Blessed Sacrament. And I think Eucharistic adoration is probably one of the best things that we can do. I think when people are drawn to the Lord in the Blessed Sacrament, then their hearts can be drawn to appreciate the depth and power of the love of Christ. And then they can say, yes, this is the heart of Christ. Christ is a heart full of love, full of mercy towards us.
1: Well, the mosaic up behind us is of probably the greatest missionary, St. Paul, Francis Xavier. He brought the mission to the East, and although you're a bit southeast, still the influence of Xavier was there. Mm. And I think we've all got to be missionaries of the heart of Christ, because even if Xavier never heard that formal term, really what he was talking about was the love.
0: Yes, yes. I think particularly that there's a great need for people to be drawn more deeply in a personal relationship with Christ, to not just know about Christ
1: in their minds,
0: in their heads, to have a theoretical understanding. Yeah. Yes, Christ is the Saviour, Christ is the Lord, but to actually know the Lord in a personal way, and that's to know with the heart. And I think great gift of the devotion of the Sacred Heart for the Church is the Lord saying, come to my heart, come and know my heart, discover the depth and power of love that is in my heart, and let your own heart be set afire with love through knowing the love that is in my heart.
1: Thank you very much indeed, Bishop Porteous, for those inspiring words.
0: Thank you very much.
1: A favourite word on the lips of Jesus was come, a very encouraging word. Come to me, all you who labour and are overburdened, and I will give you rest. So respond to that invitation. Go on a pilgrimage. You can go either by car, plane, train, walk, bike. Enjoy it while you're on the way, but realise that you are on a journey, symbolic of the journey of life, that will one day lead us all to the mountain of God. Let's hear from some of those who have come here today.
2: Well, I have been coming to Paray-le-Monial for 26 years. When we came to Paray-le-Monial, we fell in love with Paray-le-Monial. You experience the love of the Sacred Heart. The heart of Jesus has become alive for me.
3: I've never been here before. Actually, while I was in junior school, my teacher was Sister Margaret Mary. She was a Mercy sister, and she had always had a great devotion for the love of Jesus. And there was a statue in our chapel in Downpatrick, a big statue of the Sacred Heart. And she would have took us as a class in to pray before this statue of the Sacred Heart. This is full circle again. This is my youth coming back to me. This, you know, God touched me then, and he's called me back eventually, you know.
4: We keep coming back. I came to find the love of the Sacred Heart. It was a spiritual journey, and it's still a spiritual journey. As I feel the world at this time really needs the Sacred Heart, and therefore it's not a devotion for me. It's deeper than a devotion. I want a part of the Sacred Heart to give to other people, and so I feel that's why I'm here at this time.
1: Thank you very much indeed. We're on our way now to the centre of the town of Paray-le-Monial for the Corpus Christi procession. So come and join us.

divine mercy. There is a link between all four. Feast of Corpus Christi came into the church in the 13th century when Pope Urban IV approved it. He actually had been a young priest when Juliana of Liège reported that she had seen extraordinary visions of the moon in which there was a shadow. It was revealed to her that the shadow was a feast that was absent to the liturgical year. He listened very carefully and decided to act on what she had said, because the new feast was what was called an idea feast. All the feasts before that had been of the events in the life of Jesus: his birth, his baptism, his crucifixion, his resurrection. This was an idea. And the Feast of Corpus Christi was very special. It was to be a memorial of his death, but without the sadness of death. It was to recall the events of Holy Thursday, Good Friday, without the tears, the heartbreak, and the sorrow. To put it very brutally, it was the difference between the slaughterhouse in which the Lamb of God was sacrificed and the sacrificial meal in which he wants us to feel accepted, with all our sins forgiven, and to enjoy his very presence. Margaret Mary's extraordinary visions came in the octave of Corpus Christi, when the Lord told her he wanted a new feast, and that feast was to make reparation, not for sin in general, but for sins against the Eucharist. So that was the link between Corpus Christi and the Feast of the Sacred Heart. St. Thomas Aquinas, a great theologian of the body and blood of Christ, asked the question, why did Jesus say to his disciples the night he died, "Do this in memory of me"? He gives a very simple answer: because if they didn't remember, they would forget. And forgetfulness of God leads to disasters, as Paul tells us in the Epistle to the Romans. It leads to all sorts of unnatural behavior. It leads to cruelty, savagery. And the most important thing, as St. Paul says, it means it leaves us without compassion. And the one great thing in the heart of Christ was compassion. And he wanted to make that available to all of us. And the first great gift of the Sacred Heart to the human race is his body and blood. Makes it so available that people pay little attention to it. So it's wonderful here to see people on a wet, difficult day, even if not very big numbers, come out to show their faith and love, because God isn't concerned about big numbers. He's concerned about quality of love and commitment. The sun is back out again, and we're here once again at the beautiful Basilica of the Sacred Heart, where the Corpus Christi procession began. Let's take a quick look inside this beautiful basilica. This basilica was founded from the great monastery of Cluny, modeled on their wonderful monastery there. Fortunately, we have this because their monastery was destroyed during the French Revolution. So this reminds us of the glory that was Cluny. The great Pope John Paul II came to pray here in this basilica on the 5th of October 1986. It has been a busy day here for us in Paris Le Monial, France. I hope you've enjoyed our show, and now I leave you with my blessing. May the blessing of Almighty God, the Father, the Son, and the Holy Spirit descend upon you and remain with you forever.

0: wisdom of Mother Angelica.
1: I went to Las Vegas years and years ago for one of these cable shows. And I was shocked to see all these old ladies in their 70s and 80s getting off that plane

0: running for a slot machine. 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They're all fixed. I know, my uncle used to have slot machines.
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4: In the glorious mysteries, we have not only Christ's victory in this world, but the coming of the Holy Spirit and the promise of eternal life.

0: In the name of the Father, and of the Son, and of the Holy Spirit. Amen. I believe in God, the Father Almighty, creator of heaven and earth, and in Jesus Christ, his only Son, our Lord, who was conceived by the Holy Spirit, born of the Virgin Mary, suffered under Pontius Pilate, was crucified, died, and was buried. He descended into hell. The third day he rose again from the dead, and he ascended into heaven, and is seated at the right hand of God, the Father Almighty, from whence he shall come to judge the living and the dead.
1: I believe in the Holy Spirit, the Holy Catholic Church, the communion of saints, the forgiveness of sins, the resurrection of the body, and life everlasting. Amen.
0: Our Father, who art in heaven, hallowed be thy name. Thy kingdom come, thy will be done, on earth as it is in heaven.
1: Give us this day our daily bread, and forgive us our trespasses, as we forgive those who trespass against us. And lead us not into temptation, but deliver us from evil. Amen.
0: Let us offer the next three Aves, that we will have an increase of faith, hope, and love. Hail Mary, full of grace, the Lord is with thee. Blessed art thou amongst women, and blessed is the fruit of thy womb, Jesus.
1: Holy Mary, Mother of God, pray for us sinners, now and at the hour of our death. Amen.
0: Hail Mary, full of grace, the Lord is with thee. Blessed art thou amongst women, and blessed is the fruit of thy womb, Jesus.
1: Holy Mary, Mother of God, pray for us sinners, now and at the hour of our death. Amen.
0: Hail Mary, full of grace, the Lord is with thee. Blessed art thou amongst women, and blessed is the fruit of thy womb, Jesus.
1: Holy Mary, Mother of God, pray for us sinners, now and at the hour of our death. Amen.
0: Glory be to the Father, and to the Son, and to the Holy Spirit.
1: As it was in the beginning, is now, and ever shall be, world without end. Amen.

0: The first glorious mystery, the resurrection. Our Father, who art in heaven, hallowed be thy name. Thy kingdom come, thy will be done, on earth as it is in heaven.
1: Give us this day our daily bread, and forgive us our trespasses, as we forgive those who trespass against us. And lead us not into temptation, but deliver us from evil. Amen.
0: Hail Mary, full of grace, the Lord is with thee. Blessed art thou amongst women, and blessed is the fruit of thy womb, Jesus.
1: Holy Mary, Mother of God, pray for us sinners, now and at the hour of our death. Amen.
0: Hail Mary, full of grace, the Lord is with thee. Blessed art thou amongst women, and blessed is the fruit of thy womb, Jesus.
1: Holy Mary, Mother of God, pray for us sinners, now and at the hour of our death. Amen.
0: Hail Mary, full of grace, the Lord is with thee. Blessed art thou amongst women, and blessed is the fruit of thy womb, Jesus.
1: Holy Mary, Mother of God, pray for us sinners, now and at the hour of our death. Amen.
0: Hail Mary, full of grace, the Lord is with thee. Blessed art thou amongst women, and blessed is the fruit of thy womb, Jesus.
1: Holy Mary, Mother of God, pray for us sinners, now and at the hour of our death. Amen.
0: Hail Mary, full of grace, the Lord is with thee. Blessed art thou amongst women, and blessed is the fruit of thy womb, Jesus.
1: Holy Mary, Mother of God, pray for us sinners, now and at the hour of our death. Amen.
0: Hail Mary, full of grace, the Lord is with thee. Blessed art thou amongst women, and blessed is the fruit of thy womb, Jesus.
1: Holy Mary, Mother of God, pray for us sinners, now and at the hour of our death. Amen.
0: Hail Mary, full of grace, the Lord is with thee. Blessed art thou amongst women, and blessed is the fruit of thy womb, Jesus.
1: Holy Mary, Mother of God, pray for us sinners, now and at the hour of our death. Amen.
0: Hail Mary, full of grace, the Lord is with thee. Blessed art thou amongst women, and blessed is the fruit of thy womb, Jesus.
1: Holy Mary, Mother of God, pray for us sinners, now and at the hour of our death. Amen.
0: Hail Mary, full of grace, the Lord is with thee. Blessed art thou amongst women, and blessed is the fruit of thy womb, Jesus.
1: Holy Mary, Mother of God, pray for us sinners, now and at the hour of our death. Amen.
0: Hail Mary, full of grace, the Lord is with thee. Blessed art thou amongst women, and blessed is the fruit of thy womb, Jesus.
1: Holy Mary, Mother of God, pray for us sinners, now and at the hour of our death. Amen.
0: Glory be to the Father, and to the Son, and to the Holy Spirit.
1: As it was in the beginning, is now, and ever shall be, world without end. Amen.
0: O my Jesus,
1: forgive us our sins.
0: Save us from the fires of hell.
1: Bring all souls to heaven, especially those in most need of thy mercy.
0: The second glorious mystery, the Ascension. The Ascension of Christ. Our Father, who art in heaven, hallowed be thy name. Thy kingdom come, thy will be done, on earth as it is in heaven.
1: Give us this day our daily bread, and forgive us our trespasses, as we forgive those who trespass against us. And lead us not into temptation, but deliver us from evil. Amen.
0: Hail Mary, full of grace, the Lord is with thee. Blessed art thou amongst women, and blessed is the fruit of thy womb, Jesus.
1: Holy Mary, Mother of God, pray for us sinners, now and at the hour of our death. Amen.
0: Hail Mary, full of grace, the Lord is with thee. Blessed art thou amongst women, and blessed is the fruit of thy womb, Jesus.
1: Holy Mary, Mother of God, pray for us sinners, now and at the hour of our death. Amen.
0: Hail Mary, full of grace, the Lord is with thee. Blessed art thou amongst women, and blessed is the fruit of thy womb, Jesus.
1: Holy

0: Mother of God, pray for us sinners, now and at the hour of our death. Amen.
1: Hail Mary, full of grace, the Lord is with thee. Blessed art thou amongst women, and blessed is the fruit of thy womb, Jesus.
0: Holy Mary, Mother of God, pray for us sinners, now and at the hour of our death. Amen.
1: Hail Mary, full of grace, the Lord is with thee. Blessed art thou amongst women, and blessed is the fruit of thy womb, Jesus.
0: Holy Mary, Mother of God, pray for us sinners, now and at the hour of our death. Amen.
1: Hail Mary, full of grace, the Lord is with thee. Blessed art thou amongst women, and blessed is the fruit of thy womb, Jesus.
0: Holy Mary, Mother of God, pray for us sinners, now and at the hour of our death. Amen.
1: Hail Mary, full of grace, the Lord is with thee. Blessed art thou amongst women, and blessed is the fruit of thy womb, Jesus.
0: Holy Mary, Mother of God, pray for us sinners, now and at the hour of our death. Amen.
1: Hail Mary, full of grace, the Lord is with thee. Blessed art thou amongst women, and blessed is the fruit of thy womb, Jesus.
0: Holy Mary, Mother of God, pray for us sinners, now and at the hour of our death. Amen.
1: Hail Mary, full of grace, the Lord is with thee. Blessed art thou amongst women, and blessed is the fruit of thy womb, Jesus.
0: Holy Mary, Mother of God, pray for us sinners, now and at the hour of our death. Amen.
1: Hail Mary, full of grace, the Lord is with thee. Blessed art thou amongst women, and blessed is the fruit of thy womb, Jesus.
0: Holy Mary, Mother of God, pray for us sinners, now and at the hour of our death. Amen.
1: Glory be to the Father, and to the Son, and to the Holy Spirit.
0: As it was in the beginning, is now, and ever shall be, world without end. Amen.
1: O my Jesus, forgive us our sins. Save us from the fires of hell. Bring all souls to heaven, especially those in most need of thy mercy. The third glorious mystery. Scripture tells us explicitly that Mary was at the coming of the Holy Spirit. She really did not need to be there, because long ago the Holy Spirit had descended upon her at the Annunciation. She had lived her life in the presence of the Holy Spirit. One may meditate on the fact that she is there for us, that she is there that we may know how much we need the Holy Spirit in our lives. But she is also fittingly there for herself, for this is the great fulfillment of her mission in life. The Holy Spirit had overshadowed her, and now he overshadows the disciples of her Son. He overshadows us. Our Father, who art in heaven, hallowed be thy name. Thy kingdom come, thy will be done, on earth as it is in heaven.
0: Give us this day our daily bread, and forgive us our trespasses, as we forgive those who trespass against us. And lead us not into temptation, but deliver us from evil. Amen.
1: Hail Mary, full of grace, the Lord is with thee. Blessed art thou amongst women, and blessed is the fruit of thy womb, Jesus.
0: Holy Mary, Mother of God, pray for us sinners, now and at the hour of our death. Amen.
1: Hail Mary, full of grace, the Lord is with thee. Blessed art thou amongst women, and blessed is the fruit of thy womb, Jesus.
0: Holy Mary, Mother of God, pray for us sinners, now and at the hour of our death. Amen.
1: Hail Mary, full of grace, the Lord is with thee. Blessed art thou amongst women, and blessed is the fruit of thy womb, Jesus.
0: Holy Mary, Mother of God, pray for us sinners, now and at the hour of our death. Amen.
1: Hail Mary, full of grace, the Lord is with thee. Blessed art thou amongst women, and blessed is the fruit of thy womb, Jesus.

0: Mother of God, pray for us sinners now and at the hour of our death. Amen.
1: Hail Mary, full of grace, the Lord is with thee. Blessed art thou amongst women, and blessed is the fruit of thy womb, Jesus.
0: Holy Mary, Mother of God, pray for us sinners, now and at the hour of our death. Amen.
1: Hail Mary, full of grace, the Lord is with thee. Blessed art thou amongst women, and blessed is the fruit of thy womb, Jesus.
0: Holy Mary, Mother of God, pray for us sinners, now and at the hour of our death. Amen.
1: Hail Mary, full of grace, the Lord is with thee. Blessed art thou amongst women, and blessed is the fruit of thy womb, Jesus.
0: Holy Mary, Mother of God, pray for us sinners, now and at the hour of our death. Amen.
1: Hail Mary, full of grace, the Lord is with thee. Blessed art thou amongst women, and blessed is the fruit of thy womb, Jesus.
0: Holy Mary, Mother of God, pray for us sinners, now and at the hour of our death. Amen.
1: Hail Mary, full of grace, the Lord is with thee. Blessed art thou amongst women, and blessed is the fruit of thy womb, Jesus.
0: Holy Mary, Mother of God, pray for us sinners, now and at the hour of our death. Amen.
1: Hail Mary, full of grace, the Lord is with thee. Blessed art thou amongst women, and blessed is the fruit of thy womb, Jesus.
0: Holy Mary, Mother of God, pray for us sinners, now and at the hour of our death. Amen.
1: Glory be to the Father, and to the Son, and to the Holy Spirit.
0: As it was in the beginning, is now, and ever shall be, world without end. Amen.
2: O my Jesus, forgive us our sins, save us from the fires of hell, bring all souls to heaven, especially those in most need of thy mercy.
1: The fourth glorious mystery, the Assumption of the body and soul of the Blessed Virgin Mary into eternal life. Since the very earliest centuries of the Church, Christians in East and West have rejoiced in the knowledge that Mary, who had no sin, did not have to pay the price of sin, human death. She passed from this world by a process that scarcely can be called death. The ancient Church called it her falling asleep, the dormition. This dormition and passage into eternal life, this assumption of her whole being to be with her beloved Son, is the great promise to us that we also will someday be assumed. Christ rises from the dead and goes back into eternal glory, completely by his own power. Mary does not. She is a creature. Like each of us, she must be called. She must be assumed. And so her assumption is what we hope for. We will not rise from the dead by our own power, but we will believe that in the last day, body and soul, we will be assumed into eternal life. Our Father, who art in heaven, hallowed be thy name. Thy kingdom come, thy will be done, on earth as it is in heaven.
0: Give us this day our daily bread, and forgive us our trespasses, as we forgive those who trespass against us. And lead us not into temptation, but deliver us from evil. Amen.
1: Hail Mary, full of grace, the Lord is with thee. Blessed art thou amongst women, and blessed is the fruit of thy womb, Jesus.
0: Holy Mary, Mother of God, pray for us sinners, now and at the hour of our death. Amen.
1: Hail Mary, full of grace, the Lord is with thee. Blessed art thou amongst women, and blessed is the fruit of thy womb, Jesus.
0: Holy Mary, Mother of God, pray for us sinners, now and at the hour of our death. Amen.
1: Hail Mary, full of grace, the Lord

0: is with thee. Blessed art thou amongst women, and blessed is the fruit of thy womb, Jesus.
1: Holy Mary, Mother of God, pray for us sinners, now and at the hour of our death. Amen.
0: Hail Mary, full of grace, the Lord is with thee. Blessed art thou amongst women, and blessed is the fruit of thy womb, Jesus.
1: Holy Mary, Mother of God, pray for us sinners, now and at the hour of our death. Amen.
0: Hail Mary, full of grace, the Lord is with thee. Blessed art thou amongst women, and blessed is the fruit of thy womb, Jesus.
1: Holy Mary, Mother of God, pray for us sinners, now and at the hour of our death. Amen.
0: Hail Mary, full of grace, the Lord is with thee. Blessed art thou amongst women, and blessed is the fruit of thy womb, Jesus.
1: Holy Mary, Mother of God, pray for us sinners, now and at the hour of our death. Amen.
0: Hail Mary, full of grace, the Lord is with thee. Blessed art thou amongst women, and blessed is the fruit of thy womb, Jesus.
1: Holy Mary, Mother of God, pray for us sinners, now and at the hour of our death. Amen.
0: Hail Mary, full of grace, the Lord is with thee. Blessed art thou amongst women, and blessed is the fruit of thy womb, Jesus.
1: Holy Mary, Mother of God, pray for us sinners, now and at the hour of our death. Amen.
0: Hail Mary, full of grace, the Lord is with thee. Blessed art thou amongst women, and blessed is the fruit of thy womb, Jesus.
1: Holy Mary, Mother of God, pray for us sinners, now and at the hour of our death. Amen.
0: Hail Mary, full of grace, the Lord is with thee. Blessed art thou amongst women, and blessed is the fruit of thy womb, Jesus.
1: Holy Mary, Mother of God, pray for us sinners, now and at the hour of our death. Amen.
0: Glory be to the Father, and to the Son, and to the Holy Spirit.
1: As it was in the beginning, is now, and ever shall be, world without end. Amen.
0: O my Jesus, forgive us our sins, save us from the fires of hell,
1: bring all souls to heaven, especially those in most need of thy mercy.
0: The fifth glorious mystery, the coronation of the Blessed Virgin as Queen of angels and saints. Our Father, who art in heaven, hallowed be thy name. Thy kingdom come, thy will be done, on earth as it is in heaven.
1: Give us this day our daily bread, and forgive us our trespasses, as we forgive those who trespass against us. And lead us not into temptation, but deliver us from evil. Amen.
0: Hail Mary, full of grace, the Lord is with thee. Blessed art thou amongst women, and blessed is the fruit of thy womb, Jesus.
1: Holy Mary, Mother of God, pray for us sinners, now and at the hour of our death. Amen.
0: Hail Mary, full of grace, the Lord is with thee. Blessed art thou amongst women, and blessed is the fruit of thy womb, Jesus.
1: Holy Mary, Mother of God, pray for us sinners, now and at the hour of our death. Amen.
0: Hail Mary, full of grace, the Lord is with thee. Blessed art thou amongst women, and blessed is the fruit of thy womb, Jesus.
1: Holy Mary, Mother of God, pray for us sinners, now and at the hour of our death. Amen.
0: Hail Mary, full of grace, the Lord is with thee. Blessed art thou amongst women, and blessed is the fruit of thy womb, Jesus.
1: Holy Mary, Mother of God, pray for us sinners, now and at the hour of our death. Amen.
0: Hail Mary, full of grace, the Lord is with thee. Blessed art thou amongst women, and blessed is the fruit of thy womb, Jesus.
1: Holy Mary, Mother of God, pray for us sinners, now and at the hour of our death. Amen.
0: Hail Mary, full of grace, the Lord is with thee. Blessed art thou amongst women, and blessed is the fruit of thy womb, Jesus.
1: Holy Mary, Mother of God, pray for us sinners, now and at the hour of our death. Amen.
0: Hail Mary, full of grace, the Lord is with thee. Blessed art thou amongst women, and blessed is the fruit of thy womb, Jesus.
1: Holy Mary, Mother of God, pray for us sinners, now and at the hour of our death. Amen.
0: Hail Mary, full of grace, the Lord is with thee. Blessed art thou amongst women, and blessed is the fruit of thy womb, Jesus.
1: Holy

0: the hour of our death. Amen.
1: Hail Mary, full of grace, the Lord is with thee. Blessed art thou amongst women, and blessed is the fruit of thy womb, Jesus.
0: Holy Mary, Mother of God, pray for us sinners, now and at the hour of our death. Amen.
1: Hail Mary, full of grace, the Lord is with thee. Blessed art thou amongst women, and blessed is the fruit of thy womb, Jesus.
0: Holy Mary, Mother of God, pray for us sinners, now and at the hour of our death. Amen.
1: Glory be to the Father, and to the Son, and to the Holy Spirit.
0: As it was in the beginning, is now, and ever shall be, world without end. Amen.
1: O my Jesus, forgive us our sins, save us from the fires of hell, bring all souls to heaven, especially those in most need of thy mercy.
2: Hail, Holy Queen, Mother of mercy, our life, our sweetness, and our hope. To thee do we cry, poor banished children of Eve. To thee do we send up our sighs, mourning and weeping in this valley of tears. Turn then, most gracious Advocate, thine eyes of mercy toward us, and after this our exile, show unto us the blessed fruit of thy womb, Jesus. O clement, O loving, O sweet Virgin Mary, pray for us, O Holy Mother of God,
0: that we may be made worthy of the promises of Christ.
1: Let us pray. O God, whose only begotten Son, by his life, death, and resurrection, has purchased for us the rewards of eternal life, grant, we beseech thee, that meditating on these mysteries of the Most Holy Rosary of the Blessed Virgin Mary, we may imitate what they contain and obtain what they promise, through the same Christ our Lord. Amen. May the divine assistance remain always with us, and may the souls of the faithful departed, through the mercy of God, rest in peace. Amen. May the Holy Virgin bless you with her loving child, this day and forever. In the name of the Father, and of the Son, and of the Holy Spirit. Amen.
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5: 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What am I doing today? 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

Welcome to our series on Matthew's testimony to Jesus. I hope you will be able to join us every week and not just this week, because we will build up a big program for you. Today I want to deal with the events that happened both in Israel and in Rome that affected the writing of Matthew's Gospel. Because I'm going to give you a lot of historical dates, I've given my audience a sheet of paper, and we're going to follow this sheet because you won't remember the dates or the significance of them if you get too many of them together. It's very important to have them written down. So I want to begin with Israel first, and I want to begin with 30 AD. That was the year of Jesus' martyrdom, his death and resurrection and Pentecost. And just as an aside, I want to tell you that Paul, the great missionary, was only about 20 around that particular time. After the year AD 30, we have the evangelization that took place in Jerusalem, Judea, and Samaria. And you have the missionary work that happened in Asia Minor, which today we call Turkey. It happened in Greece, and it happened north, south, east, and west of Israel. 6 years later, 36 AD, was the first Christian martyr, the martyrdom of Stephen. And not very long after that, the conversion of his murderer, Saul, to become Paul. Now, all of these events you will find written in the Acts of the Apostles, chapter 1 to 12. So there was a scribe, very active, writing down all these events. So the second thing I want to look at here is the response that the nation of Israel gave to the early Christian missionaries. Notice I'm calling them all missionaries. I'm not calling any of them disciples, in case you would think that they were just sitting down and enjoying life. They were all up and active. They knew that the church existed to evangelize. And officially, that is the case for us as well. So, between 36 and 41 AD, the early Christians were persecuted by the Sanhedrin. Now, I said to you before that the Sanhedrin is made up of Pharisees, Sadducees, scribes, the priestly class, and then the high priests. Okay. You would not expect this kind of response from them, but they gave it anyway. And so the next very significant date is 41 AD, when the first apostle is martyred. So you have the martyrdom of James of Zebedee, John's brother. He's the first apostle to die. And then the Sanhedrin decided that they were going after the other leaders. And so you have the persecution and exile of Peter, which you find in Acts chapter 12, verses 1 to 19. And you have the persecution of Paul, which you find in Acts chapter 14. Now, the thing that is significant here is that when we go eventually to read Matthew chapter 10, and you hear the description of the missionaries going out to preach and teach and being persecuted, it reads like a travelogue of the early missionaries. Because Matthew didn't give us the gospel that we have until after AD 70, all of this had happened. It's actually very interesting. And so when you read Matthew 10 from that angle, you're going to have a completely different insight into it altogether. Also, when you read Matthew 23 and you hear the dreadful indictment of the scribes and Pharisees given by Jesus, you will understand a little bit why. Since all of this was going on, they were trying to wipe out the Christians altogether. They were trying to wipe out any memory of Jesus and anything to do with him. And so you're going to have an emphasis in Matthew's gospel, and I'll bring you to this eventually, where now that the Christians have been killed, Matthew says, "Woe

Oh, to this generation. And he has a very expressive word, this genea, this particular generation. Now, we have to understand what this generation is, and I will explain it to you, because otherwise you will not understand who Matthew is actually speaking about. So let's move on then, and between 41 and 54 AD, you have the reign of Claudius in Rome. And from 49 to 50, there was a famine in the empire and a famine in Jerusalem. Now, both of them are recorded in Acts chapter 11 and also in St. Paul's instructions in 2 Corinthians chapters 8 and 9, where he's collecting for the poor in Jerusalem, for example. And during this time, you have Paul set out on his missionary journeys to expand the church. Now, when you just look at this list, you're hearing two things. One is the church is being very severely persecuted, and some of the leaders are already dead. And on the other hand, you're hearing that the church is driving forward into the Roman Empire. Not only is she not sitting down under persecution, but she is letting the persecution actually energize her to preach the gospel. Something like that is happening in Iraq today. So between 40 and 65 AD, a major event happened in Israel, and that is that a number of false messiahs appeared. They had rejected the true Messiah, so these false ones turn up. And what they do is each one of them collects a few hundred followers. And what they want to do is get an army to fight Rome. One of the major reasons why Jesus was rejected was that he refused violence. He refused to take an army and go against Rome. He refused it completely. So you have Peter's travels as well. But since the scribe hasn't recorded Peter's travels, then we have no reference to them here. Then in 48 and 49 AD, a major event in the church, which is the First Council of Jerusalem. You find it in the Acts of the Apostles, chapter 15. And the First Council of Jerusalem was so major, it just changed history. And just as an illustration, I need you to know, in case you don't know already, that Christians of all denominations and Christian Jews are working together and have been doing it for some number of years, preparing for Jerusalem Council 2. It's very interesting. So the result of all the false messiahs and the stirring up of the people was that between 40 and 65, the country really fell into anarchy, absolute social chaos, and it was all stirred up. Now, you do remember that in the Passion of Jesus, the excuse that the chief priests had for getting rid of Jesus quickly is that they didn't want to stir up among the people. That's precisely what they had for years afterwards. And they, you'll find the mention of the false messiahs. You'll find them in Matthew 24, verses 11 and 24. And you'll find it in Matthew 26, verse 53, so that you can actually hear the gospel in the context in which it is written. That's like saying that today we're hearing the gospel against the backdrop of all that's happening in Europe. You're not hearing it in isolation. There's lots of things happening in Europe and in the Middle East and in America and various places. And that's the backdrop against in which we're hearing the gospel. So in 65, a Jewish revolt against Rome broke out. It was utterly crazy. It was a bit like a caterpillar trying to fight all the lions in the zoo. Utterly, utterly crazy. And so the reaction of Rome was to decide, and I want you to hear me, on the final solution to the Jews. You only know that language from the Second World War. It was actually Rome
that decided first.

final solution to the Jews. So Vespasian, who eventually became emperor, he arrived into Israel with 60,000 men, and he arrived in the north, and he decided to conquer this nation stone by stone. It was absolutely horrendous what he did. The historian at the time, his name is Josephus Flavius, he said that when the Roman soldiers were finished in the area of Galilee, that the Lake of Galilee looked like it was full of blood. Now, the Lake of Galilee is a rather large amount of water. Another major event happened in 68, which was the destruction of the community at Qumran, and the destruction of all that they had. And they succeeded in hiding the word of God in the caves in Qumran. So on a spiritual level, this is a major event, because it means the word of God is now hidden from the people. They have killed their Messiah, and now the word of God is hidden from them. Vespasian absolutely persevered. They didn't seem to be satiated with the amount of blood they were spilling at all. And they arrived in Jerusalem in time for Passover in 70 AD. This is a major event. It was later than 70 that Matthew wrote his gospel. So all these events are utterly fresh news. And when Vespasian arrived in the temple in Jerusalem, he committed the abomination of desolation spoken about by the prophets. At Passover, they were to kill the little lambs on the altar, but Vespasian's soldiers slaughtered the priests on the altars, utterly, utterly destroying the meaning of the feast, utterly desecrating the temple. They desecrated the Holy of Holies, and they burnt the temple to the ground. Now, some of the historians tell us that the temple was accidentally burnt to the ground, but in God's eyes, it would not have been accidental, because when you go back to the book of Leviticus, the only way to destroy something that is consecrated and sacred is to burn it. There is no other way. And burning means you give it back to God, and you make it absolutely unavailable to human beings. It would have been completely unacceptable to God that his holy house would have been used by pagans. Totally unacceptable. So while the Romans didn't intend burning it down because it was one of the wonders of the world, it did in fact burn to the ground. You'll find a reference to the abomination of desolation in Matthew 24:15. Also, if you look at your second page, I give you a reference in Matthew 23, specifically verses 37 to 39, where Jesus said to them, "Your house will be left empty to you." Now, when you read the Hebrew scriptures, the house is the house of Israel, and also the house is the temple. So in 70 AD, the Romans not only destroyed the temple, so that house was made desolate, but they also destroyed the city of Jerusalem, so their house was made desolate. But it's worse than that. It's actually much worse than that. When you go back to Ezekiel chapter 10, the prophet describes the Spirit of God rising up from the temple and leaving the city because of the sins of the people. But when the people repent in chapter 11, the Spirit of God comes back. But what Matthew is trying to tell them in chapter 24, 5 and 6 of his gospel is that Jesus, the presence of God, has left the temple, and he's left Jerusalem, and he has left Israel. He won't be coming back for a very long time. And so for them, everything is over. Everything is over. And the final thing for Israel was, and I just put it down as 100 AD. In fact, it's 100 to 130 AD, if you want to be precise. The Emperor Trajan decided that they hadn't yet found the

final solution to the Jews. And the final solution was to expel them not only from Jerusalem, but to expel them from Israel. Your house will be left empty to you. Can you imagine what it would be like if every Irish person was expelled from Ireland? That's what you're looking at. And so you're looking at an absolutely monumental tragedy, which is the death of a nation. It's the death of a religion and the death of a nation. Now, when I say death of religion, I need to add a little bit to you, and that is that between 70 and 100 AD, the Jewish rabbis who were still alive, who had survived the unbelievable slaughter of their land, they came together in a place called Jamina, and they established modern Judaism. That is Judaism without sacrifices, Judaism without a temple, Judaism based purely on the Word of God, which is the Judaism we have today. But I want you to hear something that Matthew says about it, because Matthew gives you commentaries. And if you know what's behind his commentary, you then get the full brunt of what he's actually saying. In Matthew 21, verses 21 and 22, Jesus warns them that the mountain will be cast into the sea. The mountain represents Israel, and in the Hebrew scriptures, the land always represents Israel, and the sea always represents the Gentile territories. And so what Jesus was saying was, you will be expelled and scattered among the Gentiles. That's what he was saying. And this is exactly what happened. But you have something else which Matthew really underlines. He underlines it in chapter 25, verse 41. And you also find a reference in 23:36. And I give you two others as well. And it's this: depart from me. Now in Matthew 25, it's the goats who are told to depart from the Lord. The sheep are saved. And it's Matthew who underlines this. He's the only one who gives us this text. The other Gospels don't give it to us. And so he's saying that judgment has come to Israel. And that if the Lord says, depart from me, there is nothing can be done. You've got to go. And so Matthew wants his own people to read their expulsion from Israel as depart from me. And it's therefore the absolute antithesis of their calling, which was given to them back in Genesis, and the extraordinary miracles he worked for them in Exodus to bring them out of slavery and to become a people of their own, and the miracles he worked for them in the desert, and the miracles he worked to bring them into the promised land, all of that. And now he says, depart from me. So this is an absolutely major event. So I want to bring you then to Rome, what was happening in Rome, because this applied very much to the church, what was going on in Rome. And I'm only taking the very narrow line of what was going on vis-a-vis Christians. So from 30 to 64 AD, you had ordinary Christians. By that I mean they weren't apostles. They weren't specially appointed people. They traveled to Rome, which was the center of the known world at the time, because Rome was the superpower of the day. And they founded the church in Rome. The church in Rome was not founded by either Peter or Paul. Some people think it was. It wasn't. In 64, a major event happened, which is that Nero was responsible for the fire of Rome. And when the population absolutely went into anger about it, he blamed it on the Christians, and a most ferocious persecution broke out against the Christians for 3.5 years exactly. Now, in biblical terms, 3.5 years is a time, two times, and half a time. And you'll hear that language in the prophets, both in the Hebrew scriptures and in the book of Revelation. It's a very significant time. Okay, and during this 3.5 years, in 65, Peter was martyred, and in 67, Paul was martyred. So the two

great witnesses to Christ are gone. We already, before this, had two other apostles killed, and now Peter and Paul are gone as well. Now, when you read Matthew's account of the storm on the lake, now Mark does it much more comprehensively than Matthew, but I'm just going to stay with Matthew's one. You're hearing the cry of the church that this persecution was a dreadful storm. Matthew uses the word seismos, which means an earthquake for the church. And that the cry of the church was, Lord, we're going down. There's four of our major leaders already dead. We're not going to survive. The Christians are being burnt alive. The Christians are being thrown to the lions. I mean, we're not going to survive. Lord, we're going down. And then in 68, when Nero committed suicide, and there was a great calm. So the story of the storm on the lake is not merely told as a weather thing. It's interpreting this major event that has happened for the early Christians. And when you read it like that, it's actually a very different story. It's fascinating indeed. And then you come to 79 AD, and we have the eruption of Vesuvius and the destruction of Pompeii and Herculaneum and the other cities that went with them. And then afterwards you had Trajan expelling the Jews from Jerusalem and from Israel. Now, when you come to Matthew 24, verses 48, and you read wars, rumors of wars, famines, earthquakes, you're hearing the death of Israel as a nation. Most of the Christians think that this is the end of the world, and they're expecting the second coming of Jesus very, very shortly, because as far as they're concerned, the world has fallen apart. And it's at this point, it's right in here, that Matthew writes his gospel, and he tells them, the world is not ending. I want you to settle down for the long haul. We're shooting into the future. This is merely the beginning of a new era. What you have experienced is the ending of an old era. And I'll show you this in our next session. And that if you understand that what has already happened is simply the old era, the era of the Mosaic Law coming to a close, and the new era that has been inaugurated by Jesus started off and had very cataclysmic events to inaugurate it, and now the two eras are beginning to separate and the Christians are shooting into a new future. I'll show you that again, because this is actually very important for understanding it, because when you're in the middle of this kind of chaos, it's very, very difficult to interpret it. And I'll show you eventually that we're in a similar situation today. So I'll leave it there for this week, and I'll invite you to come and join us again next week, and we will continue with this wonderful testimony. Thank you for joining us.

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1: Psalm 66, it doesn't have who this Psalms is attributed to. It's most likely David. It says, verse 13, burnt offerings I bring to your house. To you I will pay my vows. The burnt offering, the sacrifice, the offering, the lamb. In the Old Testament, remember the lamb, the sheep, or the goat that was offered for a sin offering. You know, and what does that mean for our lives today? What do we bring? We bring ourselves. Our life is an offering to God. And we make vows. We make vows at baptism. We make vows at confirmation. We make vows when we get married.

0: for me, God, then I promise I will do this. Okay? And so sometimes we make these promises to God in our hearts out of distress and not really out of love. That's something that I think we need to be careful of, that when we're making promises before God, that we're making them from the depths of our heart and the depths of our being.
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6: 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I meet him in creation, whether it's the majesty of a sunrise or a sunset. 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I can have access to him in ways, in many places and fashions. The fullest place we meet Jesus, the place where you and I on earth most have access to the Father, where we accomplish God's will on earth, are those minutes on Sunday, which so many of us find tedious and somehow see as an obligation. 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
9: Hello, family, and welcome. We're Bob and Penny Lord. In the history of our church, no man stands out more clearly as a zealot and role model than does St. Paul the Apostle. The church as we know it today, the church of the Gentiles, would not exist were it not for the unceasing pursuit of Paul to bring the gospel to the four corners of the earth. He took to heart Jesus' command, go into the whole world and proclaim the news to all creation.
10: Paul was born in Tarsus. Mark Anthony had given the people of Tarsus freedom, immunity, and the right to become Roman citizens. Paul was originally named Saul, and it is believed that he came to Jerusalem in the year 30 AD. He was a Pharisee and a zealot, a defender of the Jewish law, which he believed Jesus was breaking. He was a passionate person. The Lord can work with people like Paul. His passion was for God. The same firebrand fervor he employed in defending God against the Christians was put to use in proclaiming our Lord Jesus Christ after Paul's conversion.
9: The first mention of Paul in the gospel is as the young man who piled the coats of those who stoned St. Stephen to death. After the stoning of Stephen, Saul became the dread of the Christians as he received permission to hunt them down and crush the movement.

0: He began in Jerusalem, tracking down Christians, going into house after house, dragging men and women out and throwing them into jail. His reputation spread very quickly. His very name brought fear to Christians.
1: Saul and his cohorts were traveling at breakneck speed to get to Damascus. A brilliant flash of light streaked across the sky. Saul was thrown to the ground. He tried to see what had happened, but the strong beam blinded him. He heard a voice, "Saul, Saul, why do you persecute me?" "Who are you, sir?" the voice responded. "I am Jesus. You are persecuting me." Jesus continued, "Get up and go into the city where you will be told what to do." The figure of Jesus faded slowly, and then all went black. Saul could see nothing. He got up, groped around, completely blind, though his eyes were wide open.
0: He was led by the hand to a house in Damascus. His mind was reeling. He asked to be alone. He refused food or drink. He had to think. He had to sort it out. Jesus was alive. He had to consider that everything he had said or thought or done against these Christians had been in error. It was as they had all said. He had risen from the dead. He was the Messiah. He is the Messiah.
1: For 3 days, Saul stayed by himself in a dark room, agonizing over what he had done. But Saul was a very positive person. He knew there was a way to make it right. He would go back to all those who didn't believe and explain the truth to them. They'd have to believe once they saw his conversion. It made sense, but that's not what happened.
0: The first seeds of mistrust were felt in the heart of Ananias. The Lord appeared to him and told him to go to the house where he would find Saul of Tarsus. Ananias never doubted the Lord. He thought, however, he had heard the wrong name. Jesus told Ananias that he would use Saul in a mighty way to convert the Gentiles. Ananias went off to find Saul. At about the same time Ananias was having a conversation with Jesus, Saul was having a vision of Ananias coming to meet him.
1: Ananias found Saul at the house as Jesus had told him. He looked at the blind Saul. He went up to him gingerly, laid his hands on his head, and spoke very softly, "Saul, my brother, I have been sent by the Lord Jesus, who appeared to you on the way here, to help you recover your sight and be filled with the Holy Spirit." Something like scales fell off Saul's eyes, and he could see. Ananias prayed over him, then took him down to the river. He submerged Saul, baptizing him.
0: Saul couldn't wait to go to the synagogue and share the good news with his Jewish brothers and sisters. They warmly welcomed him as the famous rabbi from Jerusalem. But that was before he told them about his conversion. The mood changed quickly. Their expressions turned from bated anticipation to outraged anger. Accusations like turncoat and traitor were leveled at him. As he attempted to bare his heart to his brothers of fury raged in the synagogue. He had to get out and fast.
1: This was the beginning of a long, lonely journey for Saul, now Paul. His own people, the Jews, wanted to kill him. They hated him for having turned away from them. His new brothers, the Christians, didn't trust him. Paul went off by himself into the desert. Was it here that Jesus taught him about love, how nothing had any value without love? Did Jesus give him the insights here which would touch the whole world for thousands of years to come?
0: Paul returned to Damascus. He began preaching to the Jews. He spoke so brilliantly, he swayed many Jews over to Christianity. But he also amassed a good deal of hate from the Pharisees in the town. A scheme was concocted to kill Paul. He had to be lowered over the city wall by night in a basket to escape the threat on his life.
1: Paul returned to Jerusalem. It had been 4 years since he had been there. When he had left, it was to track down Christians. He was coming back a disciple of Jesus, intent on spreading the gospel message. But he was not trusted by the Christians. Naturally, he was hated by the Jews. He found himself alone again, without friends, almost.
0: Jesus sent Barnabas to Paul. He was the only Christian to befriend Paul. He believed the account of his conversion on the road to Damascus. The Lord worked through Barnabas. He insisted Paul meet Peter. Barnabas walked him right through to Peter and James. Paul shared his conversion in the past 3 years. They accepted him openly.
1: Paul spent some time in Jerusalem. The persecution there had died down. The anger had subsided, but not towards Paul. The Jews would never forgive him for what he had done. And now he was adding fuel to the fire. He went into the synagogues and proclaimed the gospel.

0: anger rose up in the Greek Jews to whom he spoke.
1: His Christian brothers pleaded with him not to speak on touchy subjects like the Mosaic Law. Paul ignored them. He spoke of Moses' law as having been replaced by the new covenant of Jesus. This was blasphemy. When the Jews plotted to have Paul killed, the Christians took this as an opportunity to get him out of Israel. They took him by night to Caesarea. Paul knew it was the Lord's wishes that he leave Jerusalem, and so he sailed for Tarsus, where he waited for instructions.
0: He waited and waited in Tarsus for word from the church of Jerusalem. But the days turned into months, and the months turned into years. 4 years he waited. During this time, the Lord was truly working in Antioch. Word got back to Jerusalem about the great fervor for the Lord in Antioch. Barnabas was sent to see what was happening and help in any way he could. When he arrived in Antioch, he found a small but thriving church.
1: He knew there was great potential in Antioch, but he needed help. He went to Tarsus to fetch Paul. Paul joined Barnabas in Antioch. His enthusiasm was powerful. He was on fire. He embraced the people of Antioch, and they in turn accepted him. They loved him and listened intently as he shared about Jesus. He and Barnabas worked together for a year building the church of Antioch.
0: A plague had been predicted in Jerusalem. The brothers decided to put aside food and money to help their community in Jerusalem. When they had enough of an offering, they sent Paul and Barnabas to Jerusalem to give it to the community there.
1: Paul and Barnabas were elated over the events of their trip to Jerusalem. They were welcomed warmly, not only for the contribution they had brought from Antioch, but because of the progress they were making there. Paul and Barnabas returned to Antioch, bringing John Mark with them. But there was an urgency about them to move on beyond Antioch to the pagan world of the Gentiles. The church in Antioch didn't want to lose them. Paul was obedient to his elders.
0: The Holy Spirit spoke through the brothers. The words he spoke were, "Set aside Barnabas and Saul for me to do the work for which I have called them." Paul and Barnabas, as well as the elders of the community, prayed and fasted. The brothers laid hands on them, and they departed. They brought John Mark with them and set sail for Cyprus.
1: Paul and Barnabas were so excited about their mission, they had to know they were making history in their first journey to go where no Christian had ever preached the word of Jesus before. They were straining at the bit. After such a successful year in Antioch, plus the encouragement they received in Jerusalem, they knew that the whole world was ready for the message of Jesus. Right? Wrong.
0: In Cyprus, they struck out 15 times. They went from town to town, first appealing to the Jews in the synagogues, and then, not having been successful with them, the Gentiles. There was little or no interest. Their spirits were low, but they were not ready to give up.
1: They went from one end of the island to the other. No one seemed interested in hearing about Jesus. Before they shook the dust from their feet, they made their last stop in Cyprus, Paphos. There was a Roman governor there who had heard of their travels throughout the island. They were invited to speak before him. The Lord chose this time and this place, speaking before a Roman, to have Paul take the lead.
0: Paul spoke brilliantly. Everything he said appealed to the Roman governor. It looked like the governor was won over. Then Satan snuck in the form of a Jewish magician, Bar Jesus. He began ridiculing everything Paul said. Paul got up, pointed his finger at the man and said, "You are an impostor and a thoroughgoing fraud, you son of Satan, an enemy of all that is right. The Lord's hand is upon you even now. For a time you shall be blind, unable so much as to see the sun."
1: The magician immediately went blind. Paul was shocked at what happened, but he never blinked an eyelash. Under his breath, he praised the Holy Spirit and thanked him for coming to his aid at this most important time. The governor was completely won over by Paul. He believed. The word of God was finally accepted in Cyprus.
0: Soon after, the three disciples left Cyprus and sailed for Perga in Pamphylia back in Asia, but quite a distance from where they had begun. Winter was settling in. The weather turned brutal. Paul was anxious to continue on to the

0: cities of Galatia. He warned his companions about the hardships they would endure on the journey. John Mark decided to leave Paul and Barnabas. Paul and Barnabas began their treacherously dangerous journey.
1: Their first stop was Antioch in Pisidia. They went into the synagogue on the Sabbath. The leaders were happy to have foreigners come into their midst to speak to them. They shared how this Jesus of Nazareth fulfilled all the prophecies of the Old Testament. The leaders asked them to return the following week on the Sabbath to speak again on the same subject. The following week, the synagogue was packed, so much so there were people standing outside listening. Jews and Gentiles as well were present. The Satan of jealousy crept into the assembly. The Jews became envious when they saw such a large crowd of Gentiles. They began to taunt Barnabas and Paul. They criticized and contradicted everything they said.
0: Finally, however, Paul had had enough. He turned to them, pointed his finger at them, and cried out, "The word of God has been declared to you first of all. But since you reject it and thus convict yourselves as unworthy of everlasting life, we now turn to the Gentiles. For thus were we instructed by the Lord. I have made you a light to the nations, a means of salvation to the ends of the earth."
1: The Gentiles were excited upon hearing this. They began to shout praises to the Lord. Paul and Barnabas turned their attention to this more receptive group. The Jews were furious. They agitated some key people in the town against Paul and Barnabas. A plot was hatched by their enemies. Paul and Barnabas were arrested and scourged. Then they were dragged to the gates of the city and thrown out. They were in physical pain but exhilarated.
0: Paul and Barnabas were not ones to lick their wounds. They took a short time to heal from the beating, and then they were on the road again. They went from town to town preaching the good news of Jesus. They always followed the same pattern. They went to the synagogue first to present the good news to the Jews. Their words won many over to the new way of Jesus.
1: But at the same time, some Jews would come to the town to poison the minds of the people. One day while Paul was in town preaching to a large crowd, he didn't notice his enemies walking through the crowd whispering to the people. All of a sudden, the mob began closing in on him. Too late, he realized he was surrounded. Just then, a large stone went flying through the air and struck him on the head. He staggered from the blow. He felt his head. Blood was flowing from it. Another stone whizzed by and hit him again. He went down. The last thing he remembered was a mass of people grabbing at his clothes. They were out to kill him.
0: He was dragged out of the city and thrown into a ditch, left to die. Word got back to his disciples. Barnabas and Timothy rushed to the ditch with others and rescued Paul. When they saw the limp, bloody body lying in the ditch, they thought for sure Paul was dead. But he was strong stock. Paul moaned, then opened his eyes. All the disciples let out a sigh of relief, followed by praises of God.
1: An exciting miracle took place in Lystra. One day they were at the city gate near the temple of Jupiter. There was a big crowd. Paul couldn't resist the potential of preaching to this many people at one time. He spoke flowingly of the God Jesus, his love and care for the suffering.
0: A cripple sat at the steps listening with such faith and hope. Paul kept looking at him. He knew that Jesus would give him the miracles he needed to sway the people. He went over to the cripple and commanded him to get up in the name of Jesus. When the man rose to his feet and walked, the crowd went wild. But the response was not one that Paul and Barnabas expected. The pagan upbringing of the crowd took over. They thought Paul and Barnabas were gods. Word spread quickly throughout the town.
1: Paul and Barnabas weren't aware this was what they were thinking, but when the priest from the temple of Zeus, way outside of town, came in with offerings to these two gods, Paul and Barnabas knew the miracle had gone the wrong way. The people were calling Barnabas Zeus and Paul Hermes. They rushed out into the crowd. They had to stop this. They tore their garments, yelling as they did so, "No, we're not gods, we're human, just like you." Finally, after much effort, the people calmed down, and Paul was able to instruct them that it was Jesus, Not he or Barnabas who had cured the lame man, the same Jesus who had died for them.

0: and been raised from the dead. It was also in Lystra that Paul converted Timothy, who would become a disciple.
1: Paul and Barnabas had spent 4 years on this first missionary journey. Great strides had been made in developing the Church of the Gentiles. We believe they thought they would return triumphant to Antioch in Syria. Maybe they even expected a little pat on the back for a job well done. What they didn't expect was what happened to them shortly after they arrived home.
0: Judaizers, Jewish converts to Christianity who insisted that Gentile Christians had to follow the Mosaic laws, came to Antioch from Jerusalem. They demanded that all Gentile Christians be circumcised. They criticized Paul and Barnabas at a large assembly in Antioch. Nearly everyone there was a pagan convert. The Judaizers shouted out, "Unless you are circumcised according to Mosaic practice, you cannot be saved."
1: Paul and Barnabas went through the ceiling. It was inconceivable, after 4 years of evangelizing hard, barely escaping death on many occasions, that it was all in vain. There was so much involved in this dispute. Was salvation dependent on faith in Jesus Christ or on following the laws of Moses? Did Jesus give us a new covenant, or was it an extension of the old covenant?
0: When Paul and Barnabas were rejected by the Jews and embraced by the Gentiles, they never thought it necessary to impose Jewish laws on these converts. Paul pointed to the conversion of Cornelius at the hands of Peter. Was he circumcised? The Jews would not budge. The tension mounted.
1: It was determined that Paul and Barnabas go to Jerusalem to present this problem to James and Peter. They brought Titus with them as an example of a pagan who had converted to the Lord. It was a touchy situation going in. It had been 5 years since he had been to Jerusalem. His accomplishments had become the talk of the Christian world, but now they were in question. Would he have to go back to these beautiful converts and tell them that he had been wrong about their not having to adhere to Jewish law? To Paul's logical way of thinking, it didn't make sense. It was not according to the teachings of Jesus or the concept of the new covenant.
0: At the council meeting, Barnabas stood up and recounted their four-year missionary journey. He introduced Titus as an example of the fiber of the pagan converts. That's when Judaizers started a riot. Paul jumped to his feet and lashed out at the assembly. He accused the assembly of denying the merits of Jesus' crucifixion. The situation became hot. Peter, James, and John stepped in and called for quiet.
1: They took Paul and Barnabas into a private meeting. Paul explained his conviction that salvation came from faith in Jesus and his death and resurrection, not on circumcision and adherence to Mosaic laws. Paul and Barnabas shared their last 4 years on the road, how the Holy Spirit had worked so powerfully in converting pagans to the new way of Jesus.
0: They spoke with such certainty the apostles could do nothing other than agree with them, congratulate them, and lay hands on them. The next day, James made the announcement to the council that the Gentiles did not have to undergo circumcision. The battle had been won, but there was still a great war to be fought.
1: Paul and Barnabas returned to Antioch victorious, so they thought. But shortly after, Peter came to visit the church of Antioch, followed by a contingent of Judaizers. They used a great deal of peer pressure on Peter. He removed himself from the Gentile Christians and turned down invitations to be with them. Pretty soon, all the Jewish converts did the same. The Gentiles could see what was happening and were hurt by Peter's actions. Paul knew he had to act.
0: He knew the jeopardy he placed himself into, suggesting that the prince of the apostles, Peter, was behaving contrary to the teaching of Jesus, but he had to do it. He got up in the middle of the assembly and corrected Peter and the others who were putting the law before Jesus. He ended his statement on a powerful note, "For if justice is by the law, then Jesus died in vain."
1: Not a word was spoken, but everybody understood. All eyes converged on Peter. He and Barnabas ran over to Paul and embraced him. And while the problem of Jewish dietary laws continued to plague the Gentile converts, the lines were clearly established. Faith in Jesus overshadowed adherence to the Mosaic laws.
0: Paul felt the call to go back out on the road. He wanted to start out by visiting the towns he and Barnabas

0: had evangelized the last 4 years, Barnabas was ready to go, but a dispute about bringing John Mark separated the two friends. Peter chose Silas to accompany him on his voyage.
1: We have to take a minute out here to put the spotlight on Barnabas. True, this story is about Paul, but it's also about the early church. Barnabas is a very strong part of that movement. Barnabas was actually an unsung hero of the infant church. He befriended Paul in Jerusalem when everyone else distrusted him. He brought him to Peter and James. Barnabas went to Tarsus and recruited Paul to work with him in Antioch.
0: Barnabas may have been a better judge of character than Paul. In the same way that he saw great traits in Paul, he had to have seen the same traits in his cousin John Mark. History has proven him right in this. John Mark, now called Mark the Evangelist, is the author of the Gospel of St. Mark. In addition, we read in Scripture that John Mark worked for Paul again at a later date, so obviously they reconciled.
1: Paul's evangelical travels accelerated. He set up churches in Philippi, Thessalonica, Corinth, Athens, Ephesus, and on and on. He found he was needed in more places than he could physically get to, so the Lord gave him a gift he didn't know he had, evangelism by communication. He began one of the most important teaching tools we have today, other than the words of Jesus, the epistles of St. Paul.
0: He felt the need to go to Jerusalem one more time, even though he was warned in various prophecies that danger awaited him there. He would not listen to the warnings and went to Jerusalem, but before he went, he wrote his famous letter to the Romans in anticipation of a trip to that place. He arrived in Jerusalem for Pentecost. He was spotted by the Jews in the temple area, and they tried to beat him.
1: He was saved by a Roman guard who was going to scourge him when he called on his rights as a Roman citizen, at which point the centurion untied him and sent him to the governor in Caesarea. He stayed there for 2 years until a new governor came in and wanted to send him to Jerusalem to be tried by the Jews. Again, he invoked his rights as a Roman citizen to be tried by the emperor. He was sent to Rome under God. Finally, after all the years of waiting, he had the opportunity to evangelize the people of Rome.
0: Paul spent 2 years in his plush house arrest. Finally, he was heard in the imperial court, which was very important to him. They could have killed him as long as he could preach the gospel in the imperial court of Rome. As it turned out, however, he was exonerated and freed. He went back out on the road again.
1: He picked the wrong time to return to Rome, or was it the divine plan? Nero, in his insanity, had burned down the city of Rome. He needed a scapegoat to take the blame, so he chose the Christians. He spread false rumors throughout the city that the Christians had caused the fire. The great persecution began. Paul was well known as a leader of the Christians, so he was arrested soon after his return to Rome in 67 AD. Only this time it was not a cushy prison like the first time. He was put into the Mamertine prison where he suffered out the last days of his life.
0: Paul knew this was the end of his journey. From here he would catapult into heaven. He wrote his last will and testament in his second letter to Timothy. In it he shared how he was ready to meet his Lord face to face. He shared, "I am already being poured out in sacrifice, and the time of my deliverance is at hand. I have fought the good fight, I have finished the course, I have kept the faith."
1: One day Paul heard the footstep of the soldiers in the street above him. They came down into the hole, which was his home. It was time. They brought him outside the city, which was his right as a Roman citizen. There they executed him by beheading him.
0: We're sure they thought this would silence Paul just as they thought a crucifixion would silence Jesus, but it didn't silence Paul. The roar of this great Lion of God has resounded through the entire world, and the echo of that sound has come down through the ages, filling the hearts of strong, powerful men and women for almost 2,000 years.
1: Paul is a mighty comet that thunders past us, a bright light leading us out of the darkness. We would like to leave you with one of his thoughts. All things are passing away. In the end, there are three things that count: faith, hope, and love. And the greatest of these is love. We love you, St. Paul.
0: We thank you for being with us today. We thank you, St. Paul, for the church you left us.
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1: This is a Did You Know Moment with Sandra McDevitt. Did you know a Catholic priest invented the first practical bulletproof vest? Father Casimir Zeglin had read about a man's life being saved when a silk handkerchief stopped a bullet. After the assassination of Chicago's mayor in 1893, Father Zeglin developed a method of silk weaving where a 4-ply, 1/8-inch thick vest stopped the low-velocity bullets used at that time. The Secret Service agent, who took a shotgun blast to the chest and lived during the April 2026 assassination attempt, wore a bulletproof vest made of Kevlar, a synthetic high-strength fabric, rather than steel plates that brought us to today's life-saving vests. I'm Sandra McDevitt for EWTN Radio.
2: Why do we need to pray? 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If we're not praying, we're not in communion with God. But we can get in communion with God really quickly by prayer. It's the easiest, quickest, and only route to connect to our Creator. And that's what we're made for. That's why we need to pray.
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4: 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Most holy and pure Virgin Mary, we honor you, the Mother of Jesus and the Mother of us. 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Beg him to turn the water of human passions into the wine of holy purity and self-giving love. 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
4: 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Help them, even in their affliction, to have trust in you. 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

0: We offer you sacrifice, O Lord, humbly praying that as you granted the blessed martyrs grace to die rather than sin, so you may bring us to minister at your altar in dedication to you alone, through Christ our Lord.
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3: 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This is Michael O'Neill. I'm The Miracle Hunter. We've got a great show ahead for you today, and we're going to be looking at sainthood for parish priests. And we'll be looking at the absolute spectrum of things. We'll be looking at Father Michael McGivney, who was just declared blessed on October 31st of this past year in 2020. I was there in person and filming an episode of They Might Be Saints, which will be out this very week. And he's blessed now, one more step to become saint. But we also are looking at Father Patrick Ryan, who, as of this past week, his body was just moved into the basilica by the bishop there in Knoxville, Tennessee. And we'll be talking to Bishop Richard Stika of Knoxville about this future saint, Father Patrick Ryan. So two American parish priests on the path to sainthood. Pretty exciting stuff. So we'll be checking in with both of them later in the program. And of course, as we always do, we're going to be looking at the 365 Days with Mary Project, where we look at the Marian devotion of the day as it lines up to each day on the calendar. For today's date, August 7th, we've got Our Lady of the Angels from Guardavalle in Italy in the 13th century. We also are going to look at the Might Be Saint of the Day. And of course, that lines up with my television program airing at 10:30 a.m. Eastern Time on Mondays and 5 p.m. Eastern Time on Fridays, They Might Be Saints. So the Might Be Saint of the Day for August 7th, that memorial is Blessed Edmund Bojanowski from Poland in the year 1871 is when he died. And we've got a great question of the week coming in. I bet you haven't heard of this one, the miracle of Grand Coteau. It is one of the very first miracles ever approved by the Vatican from the United States. So we've got a writer writing in looking for more information about that incredible miracle in Louisiana. Let's take a look at the miracle news. We do this every week where we look at the miracles happening around the world and those things that relate to miracles. And this one is not miraculous, although it relates to a place of alleged miracles, and that is Medjugorje. And of those, of course, we know those are the apparitions that were claimed to be happening in 1981 to six young children and have persisted even to this day, over 40 years later, and many millions and millions of pilgrims have gone over the years. And so we've always been looking for signs of approval from Rome with this. And of course, the Ruini Commission has investigated those apparitions in addition to two previous investigations by local bishops. And they've allowed it to be

0: a public shrine, a shrine that anybody can go to. There are no restrictions at this point. And so we've been looking at Pope Francis to see what signs of recognition he might be giving towards this alleged apparition site. And so it's pretty interesting. This is the 40th anniversary year of the apparitions, and that anniversary was on June 26th of a few months ago. But the big youth festival that they always have is still being celebrated this year. And Pope Francis actually delivered a message from off-site, of course, to this Medjugorje Youth Festival. So on Monday, Pope Francis told young Catholics that Christ-loving gaze can free them from attraction to idols. And his quote was, "Have the courage to live your youth by entrusting yourselves to the Lord and setting out on a journey with him, and let yourself be conquered by his loving gaze that frees us from the seduction of idols, from false riches that promise life but cause death." And he said, "Do not be afraid to welcome the word of Christ and accept his call." And so this was on the second day of this 32nd Medjugorje Youth Festival happening in Bosnia-Herzegovina, August 1st through 8th. And so that's pretty significant that Pope Francis would release a message. Of course, he's not approving the apparitions as supernatural by doing such a thing, but every bit of involvement that the Vatican has with Medjugorje is a positive sign for devotees of Medjugorje. And we had Cardinal Robert Serra, who's the recently retired prefect of the Vatican's Congregation for Divine Worship and Discipline of Sacraments. He actually celebrated Mass for the Youth Festival on August 1st, and he, of course, recently went through surgery in southern Italy, but he seems to be in good health. So in his homily, Cardinal Serra said, "We have come here to Medjugorje to renew our faith in Christ, our Redeemer, that is, to establish an authentic and vital relationship with him, our Lord and God, so that in prayer we can answer the crucial question, how to find Jesus and how to behave in this way." So another great sign of recognition to have Cardinal Serra there celebrating the Mass. So very interesting regarding Medjugorje. So, of course, we're still waiting for the official pronouncement from the Congregation for the Doctrine of the Faith or from the Pope himself about the supernatural character of the events, but certainly signs from the Vatican are showing up. Let's take a look at Catholic Pub Trivia. We do this every week where we ask a trivia question and give out a prize to an emailer that gets the right answer. In non-coronavirus times, you might find me in a bar playing trivia, pub trivia as they call it, but we've got Catholic Pub Trivia for you on this show. And last week's show, we talked to Lee Ann Tiemann about Chicken Soup for the Soul Catholic Edition. You can check out that great interview that we had with her if you go to the audio archives on EWTN.com/radio, search for Miracle Hunter, or you can go to my Facebook feed to see that posted there. But it was a question last week related to food, since we talked about chicken soup. So Esau and Jacob were twins who famously ate the meal described as a mess of pottage. What were they eating? And so the answer to that question is lentils. Of course, that was when the birthright was auctioned off for some lentils. Seemed like a bad trade to me. And so this week's question, we're talking about the potential future saint, Father Patrick Ryan from Tennessee. And so the question is, who is the only American saint or blessed who lived in the South? Again, not venerables, but blesseds or saints. So who is the only American saint or blessed to have lived in the South? And if you think you know that answer and want to win the prize, the image of the faces of Mary, send me an email to miraclehunter@ewtn.com, and maybe you'll have the right answer and be the fastest, and answers and winners will be posted on the show page on miraclehunter.com. We need to take a short break, but when we come back, we're going to be talking about the last person to be beatified in the United States, and that is Blessed Michael McGivney. Stay with us for that.
1: At the heart of the Church is a deep love for the Most Holy Eucharist. 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
2: This is Deacon Harold Burke Sivers. I know for a fact that we have brothers and sisters who are not Catholic, who are not even believers in Jesus, who listen to Catholic radio because they're looking for something that's going to edify their souls. 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

0: Welcome to Catholic Blitz. Father Tregilio, you're in the hot seat today. Ooh. You ready?
1: Yes, I am.
0: Okay, here's your question. What is sola scriptura? You have 1 minute to answer. Go.
1: Sola scriptura is Latin for scripture alone. This was a phrase first come up by Martin Luther, who founded the Lutheran Church in the 16th century and started the Reformation. Basically, it's a belief that all you need is sacred scripture as the rule of authority. The Council of Trent solemnly defined that we believe that revelation comes to us through both sacred scripture and sacred tradition. So we're not sola scriptura, nor are we sola traditio. We're both sacred scripture and sacred tradition. And the source of both of these, obviously, is Almighty God Himself.
0: You beat the clock. Great.
1: Thank you.
0: See you next time on Catholic Blitz.
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3: 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This is Michael O'Neill. I'm the Miracle Hunter. People who follow this show also know that there's a television series called They Might Be Saints, in which we feature Americans on the path to sainthood in the search for canonization miracles. And we've had a small number of American saints and blesseds, very few in fact, but the most recent beatification of anyone in the United States happened last October 31st, 2020, in the middle of the pandemic. I suppose the pandemic is still going on in some form or another here, but that was, of course, for Blessed Michael McGivney, the founder of the Knights of Columbus. And coming up on August 13th, we'll have a new episode of They Might Be Saints, airing on his feast day, August 13th, at 4 p.m. Central Time. And we're so excited today to be joined again by the Vice Postulator for the Canonization Cause for Father McGivney, and that is Brian Caulfield. Welcome back to the show today, Brian.
4: Well, great to be here, Michael, and thank you for helping to get the word out on Blessed Michael McGivney. We're very excited about his first feast day coming up on August 13th.
3: And so we know him as the very first American parish priest to be beatified. And so this is a big deal for both the Knights, who have so many members worldwide, for parish priests and for Catholics at large in America and otherwise. This is a big deal. So on the feast day itself, what do the Knights have planned to celebrate?
4: Well, on the 13th, we're going to have a mass, the mass with the propers, as they call it, of Michael McGivney. At St. Mary's Church in New Haven. Now, that's the church where Father McGivney's earthly remains are interred, and also the church where in 1882 Father Michael McGivney had founded the Knights of Columbus with a handful of men, Catholic men from New Haven. St. Mary's is the first Catholic parish in New Haven, Connecticut.
3: That's wonderful. Let's talk a little bit about the founding of the Knights. From my research on this and our conversations in the past, it seemed that he had sort of a twofold intention in helping to create the Knights, and that was to sort of divert Catholic men from going to these secret societies, but also create sort of this this opportunity for helping out in situations where a breadwinner had died in the family. Talk a little bit about what motivated Father Michael McGivney, perhaps even from his past upbringing and his own father.
4: Yes, well, Father McGivney had experienced the death of his own father at a young age, when actually Michael McGivney was in seminary. And being the oldest of 13 children, he was expected to, leave seminary and help support the family. But luckily, the Bishop of Hartford, Connecticut, provided a scholarship for him to go to seminary. So it's a lesson that he never forgot, that dreams and plans and basically the welfare and health and life of the family, especially in those days, could be disrupted by the death of the breadwinner, usually the father of the family. And it was a common occurrence in those days among the Catholic immigrants, mostly the Irish, where they would die early, from overwork or from accidents, from the dangerous jobs on the railroad.

0: building the railroads, working in the mines, working in the factories. So, you know, Michael McGivney never forgot that. So when he became a priest and he was in the St. Mary's Parish, his first assignment, he saw that same dynamic taking place where, you know, there would be the father would die young and basically the family would be left destitute. And so that was one reason he founded the Knights with a insurance benefit. It was called kind of a death benefit society, burial society. But Father McGivney's vision went beyond that. It was not just a burial society. It was going to be a Catholic fraternal society that would, of course, you know, provide for the Catholic faith of men to stay close to the church, to stay away from the banned secret societies of the days, you know, the Masonic societies that were drawing, you know, Catholic men away because it gave them an up, a leg up in society, you know, it would give them kind of an inside to being part of the, you know, the ascendant Protestant hierarchy, if you want to call it that, in America at the time. So, yes, so Father McGivney was a man of vision, a man of action, a man of practical solutions to everyday problems that people were experiencing. And that was really the formation of the Knights of Columbus, you know, which today still holds to the principles of charity, unity, and fraternity.
1: Absolutely. We're talking today with Brian Caulfield, the vice postulator for the canonization cause of Blessed Michael McGivney. And what would you say describing the character or the personality of Father McGivney? What was it that attracted so many people, young and old, Catholics and otherwise, to be attracted to this young saint?
0: Well, he was known to have a very attractive personality. You know, unassuming. He was naturally shy, as we understand, but he always rose to the occasion, and he saw people as individuals, you know, not as necessarily groups. And when you spoke to Father McGivney, you had his full attention. And he really not just, you know, said he would pray for you, which is, of course, important for a priest to do. If you had a problem that you presented to him, he would seek a practical solution. He would connect people with one another. He would have the parish kind of as a family. And he would go outside the parish precincts in order to help people. There are, you know, there are very famous incident where he went to the county jail where a Catholic, a 21-year-old Catholic man, Ship Smith, unfortunately had, you know, while in a drunken rage, had shot and killed a police officer. He was on death row, and Father McGivney ministered to him over a long period of time while he was on death row, and eventually brought him back to the Catholic faith. And, you know, Chip Smith died a holy death. You know, Father McGivney celebrated Mass in the jail cell. That's something a priest would often do in those days. And not only that, but with a full choir. So you could see Father McGivney never did things, you know, half measure when they could be done beautifully at a full measure. And this was part of his personality, that he emptied himself for the benefit of others. And people knew that, people saw that. When he was transferred after 6 years from St. Mary's to become a pastor in another town about, you know, 25 miles away, which in those days, the question buggy was practically a world away, his last Mass at St. Mary's, people were weeping. You know, we have newspaper accounts of this, people weeping in the pews, people, you know, saying that they could not, you know, fathom the parish without him. And of course, his own Knights of Columbus, you know, said that he was the best of all priests. He was a man of the people, and he poured himself out for his people.
1: Absolutely. We're talking today with Brian Caulfield, the vice postulator for the canonization cause for Blessed Michael McGivney. And just this past October, I was there in Connecticut as well for the beatification of Father Michael McGivney. And in order for a beatification to take place, of course, the person, the servant of God, must, their life of heroic virtue must be established, which it was, and was very evident in the case of Father McGivney.

0: But then a miracle needs to be identified in order, and Rome needs to validate that, and that is what leads to the beatification. If you would, let's just recap that incredible miracle related to the Shackle family. And what was it? How did it come to be? You got a call at some point telling you that this event had happened, or these events had happened. How did you take it from there, and what did you think was possible with the call from the Shackle family?
1: Yeah, well, the Shackle family, the father, Daniel, is a Knight of Columbus, and not only a member, but he's what they call a general agent in Tennessee. So he's responsible for, you know, the Knight's business model, which is based on life insurance and investments and things of that sort for the benefit of families. And they had their 13th child, and as it turned out, the child in the womb was diagnosed first with Down syndrome, and which didn't upset Daniel and his wife Michelle. They were willing to accept whatever God would give them. But then there was a later ultrasound which showed it had where the body fills with fluid, and this would be a fatal condition. The doctor said it was so serious, so advanced that it was a fatal. So then they began praying to Father McGivney. Daniel knew that Father McGivney needed a miracle in order to advance his cause. And as it turned out, soon after the prayers that they started, and they, you know, Daniel asked all his knights to pray, and Michelle, as a homeschooling mom, asked all the parents in the homeschool network to pray specifically to Father McGivney. And the condition is high drops. It just came back to me, fetal high drops, which in this case was deemed by the expert doctors to be a fatal condition. So as it turns out, they got another ultrasound soon after that, and this showed almost a complete remission of this condition of high drops, where, you know, there was no more fluid filling the body. And, you know, you can see the ultrasound. You know, when the diagnosis is made, the little child looks like really an inflated balloon or a water balloon. So much fluid was infused throughout the whole body under the skin. And then the ultrasound after the prayers and after, you know, what eventually was accepted as a miracle through the intercession of Michael McGivney, Blessed Michael McGivney, looks like a normal, a little bit of the Down syndrome look, but, you know, the high drops was completely gone. So, this miracle was accepted. It was studied, for about 2 years, 2.5 years at the Vatican with expert testimony and, medical records. And, the Vatican is very, very careful to make sure that everything is approved. And this is truly beyond medical explanation. And in May of 2020, last year, Pope Francis approved this as a miracle, and we were able to schedule the beatification ceremony for Blessed Michael McGivney.
0: Amazing. And I know as the vice
1: pastor, should add that the child is now 6 years old, and the parents, promised to name him Michael McGivney Shackle, his middle name McGivney, if they got this miracle, and that's what the child's name is today.
0: I love that. And I love the fact he was born on the very day, the anniversary day of the founding of the Knights of Columbus. So there's that connection there as well.
1: Yeah.
0: And as the vice postulator, I know that you work with the postulator in Rome, so you get all the updates as far as how the cause is progressing and how the miracle is being looked at. When you first got that news, I imagine you were one of the very first people here in the United States to hear about that. What was that like to hear the news that that the miracle would be declared authentic and that would lead to the beatification of Father McGivney?
1: Yeah, well, it's something that, as a vice postulator, you hope and pray for when it finally comes about. And it's just a shot of, grace and enthusiasm. And, you see that all the work that has been done by so many people truly pays off. I had the experience of previously, a few years earlier, of, we submitted a possible miracle and it was turned down at the medical commission stage. And just the contrast between hearing that news, early

0: the morning, of course, you know, Rome is 6 hours ahead. I get a call from the postulator that, no, it didn't go through, you know, hearing that at 6 a.m. in the morning. And then a few years later, hearing the good news that this is a miracle that's going to lead to beatification. You know, it's all the work, you know, as you just say, it pays off. And, you know, thank God for this miracle, and thank God for, you know, so many people who have worked on it. And, you know, thank God to our blessed Michael McGivney.
1: Wonderful. Well, that's exciting news for knights all around the world, and American Catholics especially, and parish priests as well. Big news that we have a blessed in our Catholic Church who is a parish priest. And as we wrap up the interview today, I'd like to ask, after that beatification announcement was made, the search for a new miracle is on now. One more miracle is required for Father McGivney to be boosted from blessed to saint. How has that search gone in the aftermath of the beatification and the celebration of the life of Father McGivney that we've seen so far?
0: Well, of course, with the beatification, you know, the more and more people are putting their trust in blessed Michael McGivney and praying to him. And we've received an influx, an outpouring of favors reported, and some of them are, you know, quite significant. And you know, we've always been fortunate, you know, with Father McGivney to be able to, you know, say that we're always investigating some reported favor, as we call it. You know, we don't call it miracle, of course, until it's declared a miracle by the Vatican, but. You know, we're looking at a few things. They're in the early stages, and we're very hopeful. But we ask people to continue their prayers to Blessed Michael McGivney. You can report any favors at the FatherMcGivney.org website, and you can ask for prayers on that website as well. Anyone who submits a prayer intention, it's remembered in a weekly mass, offered for all Guild members and their intentions. So we're hopeful. We're hopeful. It's a long process, of course, from, you know, as we know, you know, it took the Michael Shackle case about 2.5 to 3 years. So, you know, we're moving ahead, and we're very hopeful that Blessed Michael McGivney one day, you know, will be recognized as a true saint of the Catholic Church.
1: Wonderful. Well, we're so grateful to you, Brian Caulfield, the vice postulator for the canonization cause of Blessed Michael McGivney. Thank you so much for joining us on today's program.
0: Good. Thank you very much. We really appreciate it.
1: God bless. That was Brian Caulfield talking about the canonization cause for Michael McGivney, who is a blessed now in our Catholic Church as of October 31st of last year. And for people interested to learn more about the life of Father McGivney, they can tune into the program that is airing as part of the They Might Be Saints series on EWTN. It will be airing on August 13th, the feast day for Blessed Michael McGivney, and that is at 4 p.m. Central Time on that day, and will be airing in weeks to come as well. So we're so grateful to Brian for joining us on today's program talking about Michael McGivney. We need to take a short break, but when we come back, we're going to be talking about the miracle of Grand Coteau, one of the very first miracles approved by the Vatican in the history of the United States. Stay with us for that.

0: sorrows or the other sacraments. The Eucharist is the sun around which the other sacraments revolve as planets. All the other sacraments share in its power, and they perfect themselves in the celebration of the Eucharist. It is a sacrament that is so sublime that human reason could never guess at it. Divine love is far deeper than we know.
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2: For 2,000 years, our family has celebrated life and prayed for our world. 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
3: 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This is Michael O'Neill. I'm the Miracle Hunter. I love getting your questions. People write in from around the world with questions about miracles happening in today's world and those that have happened centuries ago. And I love giving talks. I travel around the country in normal years, maybe 20 times. I'll give a talk to a parish or a conference. And after every talk, people have questions, whether it's at my table afterwards, but more typically, right after the talk, people fire away with a bunch of questions about miracles. And I always enjoy trying to answer those. And so here's a really good question that I bet you haven't heard of. So it says, Dear Miracle Hunter, what can you tell me about the miracle of Grand Coteau? Cindy in Louisiana writes in. And so this is a very interesting one. This happened at the Academy of the Sacred Heart in Grand Coteau in Louisiana. So it's situated in, this is a historic school that's situated in the city of Grand Coteau, and always attracts scholars from Louisiana around the world. And it was established by the Religious of the Sacred Heart in the early 1800s, and it's remained in existence for nearly 200 years. And what's very interesting is sort of the backstory of how this came to be in the first place. So in 1866, 17-year-old Mary Wilson, she was a postulant in the Sacred Heart Order. She was dying of cancer at the academy. And the sisters at the academy began a novena asking Blessed John Birchmans for his intercession. And on the ninth day, Mary Wilson had a vision of John Birchmans, St. John Birchmans, as he's known now, and immediately was cured of her illness. The miracle was ratified by the Vatican and was used one of the two required miracles needed for canonization of St. John Birchmans. And a small shrine and chapel are located in the room where St. John Birchmans appeared to Mary Wilson, and an all-boys school, a counterpart of the Girls' Academy, is named for St. John Birchmans in honor of this miracle. And some people have said that this is the very first miracle in the history of North America, even, to be approved by Rome, but that's not correct, because on March 16th, 1864, a German immigrant named Ignatius Strecker was cured by St. Peter Claver in Colombia, and that was led to his canonization as well. So he was the very first. Just 2 years later was this other miracle. So thank you so much, Cindy, for your question. And if you have a question for the Miracle Hunter, you can send me an email to miraclehunter@ewtn.com, or go to my website, miraclehunter.com, and contact me that way, and we'll see if I can answer your question on the air next week. Let's take a look at the 365 Days with Mary project. We do this each and every week, where we look at the Marian devotion of the day as it lines up exactly to that date on the calendar. So for August 7th, we've got Our Lady of the Angels from Guardavalle in Italy in the 13th century. And this isn't as famous as some of the other ones we talk about. We talk about Fatima on May 13th, or Lourdes on February 11th, or Guadalupe on December 12th. But for each and every day of the calendar year, we have a different Marian devotion. So the Feast of Our Lady of the Angels is celebrated in Guardavalle first by the recitation of the Holy Rosary, followed by a solemn mass presided over by the pastor with all the young baptized children in the community there. And later in the day, a procession with a statue of Our Lady of the Angels takes place throughout the streets of the parish, beginning and ending with benediction. And during this procession, the entire Garda Valle plays when a statue of Our Lady of the Angels arrives at the

see, a concert of Marian's songs takes place in the square of the promenade. And at the end of the procession, in the sports field, a huge fireworks display and musical show takes place. What an event for Our Lady of the Angels in Guardavalle in Italy in the 13th century. Let's take a look at the might-be saint of the day. We do this every week where we look at the people on the path to sainthood. And of course, we're talking about those people who are servants of God, venerables, blesseds, who aren't quite saints, who perhaps need their miracles validated in Rome before that they're declared blessed. And the most recently occurring case of this is Father Michael McGivney, the founder of the Knights of Columbus. And his feast day is coming up on August 13th, which falls right in between his birth anniversary and his death anniversary. So it's an exciting thing. This will be his very first feast day, as he was just beatified on October 31st of this past year. And in timely fashion, a new episode of They Might Be Saints will be airing also on Friday, August 13th at 4 p.m. Central Time. Check that one out. It's an incredible story where we have interviews with some top McGivney scholars and the vice postulator and the bishop and others, and the new head supreme knight will be joining us on that program as well. So it should be a good one for the Knights of Columbus around the world to enjoy, but also for you to learn about Father Michael McGivney. And again, that's Friday, August 13th at 4 p.m. Central Time. And for the might-be saint of the day, we do this every week where we look at the memorials of the blesseds and how they line up to each day of the calendar year. So for August 7th, we have Blessed Edmund Bojanowski from Poland. He was born on November 14th in Grabonog in Poland, and he was a member of a wealthy landed Polish noble family, and he studied literature at the universities of Breslau and Berlin. And he translated works from Serbia to Polish, wrote his own poetry, and a history of Serbia. Now, he contracted tuberculosis in his 20s, and he dedicated his life to the service of abandoned children, the sick, the poor, and taught them and used his fortune to help the needy. And he founded reading rooms and libraries to provide books and education to the poor. And he started some of the first daycare centers ever in the country. And he funded assistance for the sick, supported orphanages, and he worked in both of them himself. He founded the Sisters of the Servants of Mary Immaculate, the Sisters Handmaids of the Holy and Immaculate Virgin Mary, and the Little Servant Sisters of the Immaculate Conception. And so together, their 3,300 sisters continue this work around the world. And 2 years before his death, Edmund entered the seminary, but did not survive long enough to graduate or be ordained. And so he died on August 7th, 1871, also in Poland, of natural causes. He was declared venerable on July 3rd, 1998, by Pope John Paul II, with the degree of heroic virtue, and then beatified shortly thereafter on June 13th, 1999, also by Pope John Paul II in Warsaw. So probably a very great moment of Polish pride for John Paul II to beatify one of his own countrymen. And that's the might-be saint of the day, Blessed Edmund Bojanowski. He needs a miracle to move on to sainthood. We need to take a short break, but when we come back, we'll be talking with Bishop Richard Stika of Knoxville about Father Patrick Ryan, potentially a new American saint. Stay with us for that.

0: People often wonder about the power of prayer. Why do we pray anyway if we end up having to do so much work for ourselves? So the reality is, we find ourselves up against a wall and we pray, it's like God turns a light up on the other side of that wall, brighter and brighter and brighter until the light shines through the tiniest cracks. God might not do it all for me, but he shows me how to make my work more efficient so that together we can accomplish all things through his grace.
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2: 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So please pray together with me, our EWTN Family Prayer. Today we pray in thanksgiving for the Mass. Most high and glorious God, we stand in awe of your generous love, for you devised a way to speak to us

0: and to unite us poor creatures with yourself in the Holy Mass. Reveal yourself to us more and more through your word, and sanctify us more and more through Holy Communion, a holy union with yourself. We praise you, we glorify you, and we thank you for the gift of the Holy Mass, which has nourished multitudes throughout the ages. Through Christ our Lord. Amen.
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2: 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This is Michael O'Neill. I'm the Miracle Hunter. People who tune into this show know that we love to talk about saints, future saints specifically, and from the United States even more specifically than that. And so when we're looking at the lives of Americans on the path to sainthood, we're talking about servants of God, venerables, blesseds, before they become saints. And there are as many as 100 throughout the United States, but there's a new one that we need to pay attention to, especially in light of the fact the very last beatification in the United States was on October 31st, 2020, of Father Michael McGivney, the very first parish priest ever to be beatified or canonized in the United States. And so we're talking, of course, about servant of God Patrick Ryan, who was a Tennessee priest, died in 1878 caring for victims in the yellow fever epidemic. So this is a very timely discussion that we're having today. And we're so grateful to be joined by Bishop Richard Stika of Knoxville, who is supporting this cause in his diocese there. Welcome to the program today, Bishop.
3: Thank you. It is good to be with you, especially to talk about Father Ryan.
2: Yes, this is an exciting thing, and we, as I mentioned, we love talking about the saints and those Americans on the path to sainthood. I think that gives us inspiration to know that people who walked among us on our own soil here are being elevated to the altars, at least eventually. So this is an exciting thing, but most people don't know the name of Father Patrick Ryan. If you'd be willing, please, let's just talk about who was the man. Who was Father Patrick Ryan?
3: Father Ryan was born in Ireland and eventually immigrated to the United States. He was ordained a priest for the Diocese of Nashville, which is our mother diocese. We were created in 1988, so we assume the possibility of his cause for canonization. He ministered at a parish in Chattanooga, St. Peter and Paul, and probably at the time, the Catholic population of Chattanooga, I wouldn't even say it was 0.02%.
2: Wow.
3: The whole diocese currently, we're just at 2.4%. And so he ministered, and then we had this horrific yellow fever epidemic that apparently kind of traveled north from Louisiana up the Mississippi. It devastated Memphis and then crossed the state with the mosquitoes. So there was this devastating attack of mosquitoes in Chattanooga. Many people fled the city to get away from the density of population. Father Ryan was one of the few clergy who stayed, knowing that he would probably be a victim of the epidemic himself, which he was.
2: That's amazing. And that brings up a question. I know with sainthood causes, as we discussed in the show, we have cases of martyrdom where people die out of hatred of the faith, and then people living a life of heroic virtue. And then Pope Francis has added a new path to sainthood as of a few years ago called Oblatio Vitae, the giving up of one's life out of love for another. Does this does this sting back to those people suffering in the yellow fever epidemic qualify for that new path to sainthood?
3: Yeah, when we had conversations with the Holy See, you know, they call it a martyr of charity, a person who gave his life for others. And in some ways, it is defense of the faith, because what it is, you're witnessing to the faith, especially in an area that was not very Catholic at all. And Father Ryan and his life witnessed to everyone. So, you know, we're reminded we're all brothers and sisters, and he did not, just minister to the Catholic population, but to anyone who came upon him or someone that he saw who was in need. Very much like Mother Teresa when she worked in India, she helped everybody out. It was not just the Catholic Christian population. So he truly witnessed until death the faith and trust in Jesus and our Father.
2: Absolutely. We're talking today with Bishop Richard Stika of Knoxville about servant of God Father Patrick Ryan, an American on the path to sainthood. And so when we

0: Talk about the next step for Father Ryan. We talk about Rome needing to validate his life of heroic virtue, and all the interviews Correct. On the diocesan level need to be done, collected in a big book that's sent to an academic position paper, the Positio, sent to Rome and validated, which will detail his life of heroic virtue. In your opinion, in studying his life, what are those heroic virtues that will be pointed to when it's sent to Rome?
1: Well, I think truly a life of witness of the faith. You know, we have very little of a historical account of his daily activity. We do have some letters that were exchanged between he and his brother, who was also a priest, and from different people that in one particular letter he talked about, he sent to a priest in Memphis, that, you know, the epidemic had now hit Chattanooga. And he knew that there's a possibility that he himself would fall to this horrific epidemic. But if he did not, that he was willing to travel to Memphis to assist his brother. And so, again, that willingness to give his life for other people, I think, is an outstanding example of life. It's funny, when we traveled, when the committee traveled to Ireland, to his home village, to obtain some information about his baptism, the parish priest in Ireland kind of laughed because he said, "You know how many people are named Patrick Ryan around here?" And, you know, it's like John Smith in the United States. But, you know, what's interesting, his memory has lived on, you know, since the 1870s in Chattanooga, as the population still is a small Catholic population, and people remember him. And that's one of the things that the Holy See looks at. You know, did his memory die with his death? But no, you know, 10 years after his death, when he was moved to a new cemetery, the first burial in this Catholic cemetery, people lined the route of the procession of the body, and just like they did in some cases this last time. So again, amazing. It's just a living. Yeah, it's a living witness of who he was.
0: Yeah, you're right. Rome, when they look at these things, they look at the fama sanctitatis, the fame of sanctity of the of the potential saint. So that needs to still be a long-running thing. It can't be just right after he died. It needs to persist into modern times or when the cause is being proposed. And we have this news item that was related by the Chattanoogan, and also Catholic News Agency picked that up recently, where they talked about his relics being, or his body being translated from his previous burial site to the Basilica. What was the motivation behind bringing his remains there?
1: Well, it was at a number of different levels. One was he was returning to the parish that he ministered to. He also started a high school, a school down there with the Dominican Sisters from Nashville that still functions today. And so that's part of the process. We wanted to make sure that, first of all, as we exhumed his body, that there was a body in the grave. And what was interesting, when he died, and then 10 years later, when they put him into a new coffin, and I even found out the difference between a coffin and a casket, but when he was put in the new coffin, it was a very expensive coffin for the day and age. It was made out of cast iron. And so even then, 10 years later, the people saw in him a living, you know, a saintly character that they, with great reverence, placed him in a new casket or a coffin, and which we did recently now into a casket. And so again, that's part of the, by moving the body back to the church, even though it's a different buildings and it's also a basilica now, to bring him home, to identify the fact that there were remains. And what was amazing, his hands were folded across his chest, and in his hand was a crucifix, which we will put on display now, and just shows, you know, the life of Christ, the martyrdom of Jesus, the gift of Jesus was close to his heart as in the symbolic nature of that crucifix over his heart.
0: Wonderful. We're talking today with Bishop Richard Stika of Knoxville about Servant of God, Father Patrick Ryan. And when we talk about, American saints, oftentimes the local people who are around where that saint lived get very excited about the potential canonization someday of one of their own. What has been the response, in your opinion, to local Catholics, even though there's a small number of Catholics in Tennessee in general? What has been the response to the potential for Father Patrick Ryan to be canonized someday?

0: I think there's great interest amongst both our clergy as well as our laity, more so in the Chattanooga area because our diocese stretches way across all of East Tennessee. So we're slowly building, kind of a knowledge base throughout the diocese, not just in the Chattanooga area, which is a significant population now of just people, and through Knoxville, which is more in the center of our diocese, as well as up north in the Tri-Cities. But there's great interest in the secular world as well as in the Catholic world. And I come from St. Louis, and we had a local saint, Rose Philippine Duchesne. And her nickname amongst the Native Americans was the woman who prayed always. Hmm. And with Father Ryan, his memory rings on that he never abandoned the people. Never abandon the people.
1: Wonderful. We're talking today with Bishop Richard Stika of Knoxville about Father Patrick Ryan and his canonization cause. Currently, he has will be declared venerable next as the next step along the path to sainthood. But until before that happens, the diocesan phase has to go through. Talk about that process a little bit. The diocese's historical commission. What goes on when they sort of reexamine the life of somebody who lived over a century ago?
0: Well, they do a historical survey of the known information that we have on a diocesan level. And they also checked with the Diocese of Nashville, which is our mother diocese, seminary records. They looked into the possibility of some knowledge of him in Ireland in his home village. But there was very little basic information that came from Ireland. Back then there wasn't all this great record keeping. But we do have some letters that were exchanged about the fact that he knew that he would probably perish with this epidemic. And so all that is assembled. Interviews are done about how his memory has continued on. There's a Knight of Columbus assembly named after him. So various tidbits of information that we can assemble. But I think the important thing is that he's still remembered, since his death in the 1870s. So all that is combined together. We have a person who works with us from Rome in the congregation. And so they gave us kind of a step-by-step process, what it means to be, first of all, declared a servant of God. That's a diocesan. It was my declaration. And now all of this then goes to Rome and then to the dicastery. And then, God willing, in the near future, soon, the Holy Father himself will declare him venerable.
1: Wonderful. Well, we've been talking today with Bishop Richard Stika of Knoxville about the canonization cause for Father Patrick Ryan from Tennessee. And as he is a priest and you are a priest bishop, how do you look at the life of Father Patrick Ryan and perhaps find inspiration? What are the things that you look at and you say, we're lucky to have such an example, a model of a great priest in our state?
0: I have to admit, once the casket was brought from the ground, the coffin was brought from the ground, we had to take a break, took a lunch break, and then we also found that unfortunately, the interior or the coffin had been cracked a little bit, and some water had entered into the coffin. And see, back in those days, part of the embalming process was they would use 12 pounds of arsenic and then water to embalm, and so that body was contaminated, which is very dangerous. So we were waiting to get some information from different environmental folks, and so I just sat by the coffin, and the lid was open, and I got to admit, I had tears in my eyes, because I'm his bishop,
1: That's right.
0: When he was ordained, the sense of obedience and respect, which tomorrow I will ordain a priest, to his bishop and then to the successor. So I have a unique relationship with this priest that I have never known, but somehow I do know. I know that he had a virtuous heart. He had the heart of John Vianney. And heart of all these great mentors in my own life who did so much. And so I had tears in my eyes as I prayed the rosary as others were doing other activities for my brother priest. And I just prayed that I would never abandon my people, and I prayed that all priests would never abandon, even in the most difficult situations.
1: That's a beautiful reflection.

0: reflection there from Bishop Richard Stika of Knoxville. And as we progress in the cause, Rome will need to declare him venerable, establishing his life of heroic virtue first before any miracles can be validated. But now we have the search for miracles going forward with the cause. And so while there have been no miracles that I'm aware of that have been proposed currently as or going to be investigated, the cause is still looking for people to pray through his intercession. Where could people go? What website or other place? Could people find a prayer to Father Patrick Ryan to seek him out for favors and miracles?
1: Yeah, they could go to the website of the Basilica of St. Peter and Paul in Chattanooga. And then they have some points where you can dig a little bit deeper, and then it'll provide the prayer. The cards have been distributed all through the diocese, and actually people have requested them. Before we put the top of the lid onto the new tomb of Father Ryan, I placed 51 flowers all over the casket that symbolize the 51 parishes and missions we have. And then some people also place flowers of favors answered, so we'll investigate into them. We did have this horrific situation where a young man in our high school suffered a horrific accident, and his mother was there, and they've been praying for this continuous recovery of their son. So, you know, we'll just have to take it as it comes. The miracles come from God through the intercession of a saint or of a very holy person. And if something surfaces, we'll continue to investigate that. A few years ago, the Paulist community, their founder is Father Isaac Hecker, and we thought that we had a possible miracle in the diocese here in Knoxville itself. It was investigated. I put together a commission, actually, that was headed by a retired cardinal who lives with me, Cardinal Verdali. And he presided over it, got medical testimony, and it was deemed that it was not a miraculous recovery. But it was a special recovery, you know, and so we'll just wait and see. It's on God's timeline.
0: We're so grateful to you, Bishop Richard Stika of Knoxville, for joining us today, talking about a future American saint, that is Father Patrick Ryan from Tennessee. Thank you so much, Bishop, for your reflections on this holy man.
1: Sure. God bless you.
0: God bless. That was Bishop Richard Stika talking to us about Father Patrick Ryan. Amazing stuff. And we can check out the life of Father Patrick Ryan. Go online. TheyMightBeSaints.com. We'll post some information about him there as well. And that's all the time we have for today's show. If you missed any of this episode or want to catch up on past episodes, you can go to EWTN.com/radio and look for Miracle Hunter, or check out the audio archives at the free EWTN app. I'd like to thank our guest, Brian Caulfield, the vice postulator for the canonization cause of Father Michael McGivney. Just one more miracle will lead to him being declared saint. And also Bishop Richard Stika of Knoxville, talking about Father Patrick Ryan. Many people haven't heard that name, but you will in the years to come, as we have another potential future saint. Sign up for the newsletter on MiracleHunter.com for more information on miracle stories, where I'll be speaking next, upcoming book releases, and more. And I'd like to thank you for joining me today on Miracle Hunter, where from claims of healings and visions to the world's most inexplicable events, whether you're a believer or a skeptic, the truth is always worth the hunt. Talk to you next week.
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3: We have another call. 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

0: Mother Angelica, answering the call.
1: We have another call. Hello?
2: Hello.
1: Oh, well, where are you from?
2: I'm from Massachusetts.
1: How are you? How old are you?
2: I'm 7 years old.
1: And what is your question?
2: Well, I don't really have a question, but I just want to tell you this. When I grow up, I want to be a nun like you.
1: Thank you.
2: And I love you. Thank you.
1: Is that it?
2: Yeah.
1: Well, sweetheart, I thank you for that. The nicest compliment I've ever had. Just keep close to Jesus. You see, at this point, this child has light. She has light. She wants to give herself to God. That's light, huh? And that light comes from God. It comes right from God, and we can't smother it. With the world, with the flesh, with sin, we can't smother it. You know, keep that in your mind, sweetheart. Just say, Jesus, show me the way. I will pray for you every day.
0: For more about Mother Angelica, visit EWTNRC.com.
3: Hello once again, friends, and welcome to this segment of The Crux of the Matter. In her teachings on marriage and family life, the Church is clear to point out that human parenthood is deeply rooted in the divine fatherhood of Almighty God. So much so that divine fatherhood is said to be the very source of both human fatherhood and human motherhood. We see this teaching rooted, for example, in the third chapter of St. Paul's letter to the Ephesians, "I bow my knees before the Father, from whom every family in heaven and on earth is named." And let's not forget that one of the Ten Commandments tells us to honor thy father and thy mother. While it's true that God transcends the human distinction between the sexes, that is, God is neither man nor woman, he is simply God, we still know that Jesus time and again refers to his Father in heaven. Jesus also makes it very clear that no one is Father as God is Father. By calling God Father, the language of faith indicates two important points. Firstly, that God is the first origin of everything and its transcendent authority. And secondly, that he is at the same time all goodness and loving care for all of his children. Church teaching states that God's parental tenderness can also be expressed by the image of motherhood, which emphasizes God's immanence, the intimacy between creator and creature. But again, Jesus always refers to his Father in heaven. So it is that the Church teaches that the language of faith draws on the human experience of parents, who are, in a way, the first representatives of God for man. While our Heavenly Father, precisely as God, transcends human fatherhood and human motherhood, he is their origin and standard. This is a wonderful truth to help fathers and mothers everywhere comprehend and appreciate their awesome role as parents. And that's the crux of the matter. Thanks for joining us.
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0: Therefore, how can we say there is a need for a united church?
1: Okay, thanks. I really appreciate the question. So first of all, to the statement, it seems clear that, I'd like to, I'm not going to straight up disagree with you, but I want to attach some qualifiers to that. Because there are quite a few Christian denominations and Christian movements and traditions that claim the presence of the Holy Spirit and that identify the Holy Spirit's activity with some very specific phenomena that I think are far from clearly supernatural or spiritual, right? And I think in particular about the contemporary Pentecostal prophecy movement, where, say, every election cycle or so, a bunch of very prominent Pentecostal leaders get up and tell you exactly what God has declared is going to happen on election day. And then, you know, 3 months later are eating crow, right? and if you listen to the apologists within those traditions, they'll tell you that the presence of the Spirit in their midst manifests principally in things like the gift of prophecy. Well, I fail to be convinced, basically, that they that is legitimate, okay? Yeah. Now, as a Catholic, I think that the way in which I should most look for the Spirit's activity is in the transformation of life to imitate the virtues of Christ. Some of those same self-proclaimed prophets are conspicuously lacking in those virtues, in particular humility. And so, you know, the Holy Spirit may be active in areas outside the Catholic faith, but to the statement, it seems clear that, I think we need to, first of all, establish what the criteria are for identifying the Spirit's activity. Now, to the question, what need is there then of a united church? I think I've already implied the answer. So let's take some of those traditions that I just criticized. I will grant to you that it is entirely possible that the Holy Spirit may be present in some of those churches and individuals in an unseen way, bringing people to holiness and to humility and love and charity and so forth. But the very fact that they often get the criteria wrong is one of the reasons why we need an objective authority that can define the contours of Christian faith so we don't make those kinds of mistakes in the public sphere.
0: Sharon, thanks so much for your email. In a moment, we'll get to the phones. We'll talk with Candace in Texas. 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
3: Blessed are the meek, for they shall inherit the earth. What does this strange beatitude mean? Well, Father Victor Feltz points out that George Bailey in It's a Wonderful Life embodies this beatitude. He has to sacrifice his bucket list items and his dreams in order to save the building and loan company of Bedford Falls. But by the end of the movie, he realizes that he's truly the richest man in town. The Beatitudes challenge our understanding of happiness both as individuals and as a society. They're paradoxical and they upend our priorities. We don't need anyone to tell us that good fortune, money, and success do often make us happy. But we wouldn't have thought that the road to riches in God's kingdom is paved with meekness. It doesn't mean denying your gifts, but it does challenge us to allow others to have the spotlight and to approach them with gentleness. Blessed are the meek, for they shall inherit the earth.
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4: This is Father Dwight Longenecker. Why do you need to go to confession? Well, it's easy, to receive forgiveness for the things we've done wrong. But more importantly than that, one of the beauties of confession is that when we go to confession, we take responsibility for ourselves. Our world is besieged by those who feel entitled and want to blame others and expect others to do everything for them. When we go to confession, by God's help, we're saying, it's my job, it's my responsibility, I'm going to get on and do what I can to change myself and change the world with God's help.
0: 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Kind of a big day around here, David. It was this day, 26 years ago in the year 2000, that our friend Father Anthony Mary Stelton was ordained. So we are celebrating his ordination.
1: That rocks. You said 2000?
0: Yeah.
1: 2000. Okay. So I've known him for most of his priesthood. He got ordained 3 years before I came into the church then.
0: He is just a happy guy. He's always smiling.

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0: So please pray together with me our EWTN family prayer. Today we pray for fidelity to the end. Lord Jesus, we praise you who loved us to the end. We ask you for the grace to be faithful to you until the end of our lives. Never let us be separated from you, but grant us the grace of final perseverance. We pray for a happy death, that we may know the joy of a life lived well, faithful and true, rich in charity, united with you in life and in death. Protect us from the evil one and keep us always in the refuge of your most sacred heart. Amen.
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2: 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Here's that question now from Armand, who says, was the resurrected flesh of Jesus really assumed into the eternal Trinity on the ascension? Did God then decide to change or alter his inner being? I mean, the incarnation is a historic event after all, right?
3: Yeah, thank you. So the doctrine of the ascension is not that the humanity of Christ somehow melded into the Blessed Trinity and ceased to have its substantial nature qua human. That's not the Catholic doctrine at all. It reminds me of that scene from the end of The Dark Crystal. Do you remember The Dark Crystal, Tom?
2: Mm.
3: And the Skeksis and the Mystics, you know, meld together and form this tertium quid, you know, this sort of celestial being of light made out of two other substances that come together into one. You remember that from the end of the movie?
2: I never saw it. I'll be honest.
3: You missed out one of the great works of puppetry animation, right? That's not what's going on.
2: Okay.
3: That's not what's going on. So the doctrine of the incarnation is that the second person of the Trinity assumes a human nature without confusion. The two natures are not confused. They don't become a third thing. They maintain their distinction as natures, but they are not united in the person. And that's why we use the word hypostatic union, because the hypostasis there refers to the person. And the hypostatic union does not cease at the ascension of Christ. So the ascension is not into some sort of ontological union with the Blessed Trinity that dissolves the humanity. It literally means going up. Literally, it's altitude. Jesus is gaining altitude through the atmosphere. Now, what happens when he, you know, makes it through the stratosphere? Who knows, right? So, I mean, I don't know where in space and time the resurrected body of Jesus is now at the right hand of the Father. That doesn't tell me much. Now, you know, to show you, this isn't a doctrine, but I'm going to depict what Catholic medieval imagination would have held to show you what we mean about the, you know, the distinction of the natures within the person. So there was a belief, of course, this is not a true belief, it's not a Catholic doctrine, it's just a common opinion, that back when you had a geocentric cosmology and the Earth was thought to be at the center of the solar system, that as you, you know, traversed your way out through the celestial spheres, when you went out past the furthest sphere, you entered a realm called the Empyrean Heaven. And many people thought that that's where the saints were, and that's where the ascended body of Christ and the assumed body of the

0: It says in the Catechism that it's wrong to get divorced and then remarried. But many people, including many Christians, do it all the time. If it's truly contrary to God's law, then my question is, where is that in the Bible?
1: The Catholic Church's teaching on divorce and remarriage is anchored squarely on Christ's teaching in the Bible. He said, "Everyone who divorces his wife and marries commits adultery, and he who marries a woman divorced from her husband commits adultery." We read that in Luke 16, verse 18. It was also said, "Whoever divorces his wife, let him give her a certificate of divorce. But I say to you that everyone who divorces his wife, except on the ground of unchastity, makes her an adulteress, and whoever marries a divorced woman commits adultery." We read that in Matthew 5, verses 31 through 32. Anyone who thinks that divorce and remarriage is not a serious issue in God's eyes should ponder this warning. "Do you not know that the unrighteous will not inherit the kingdom of God? Do not be deceived. Neither the immoral, nor idolaters, nor adulterers, nor sexual perverts, nor thieves, nor the greedy, nor drunkards, nor revilers, nor robbers will inherit the kingdom of God." Now that passage might trouble someone who is divorced and remarried, but who never went through the church's annulment process and received from the church a declaration of nullity or an annulment. If you're troubled by that verse, then you should feel troubled, because your conscience is warning you that something is spiritually very wrong. So, if you're in this situation, contact a priest for sacramental confession and how to get advice on what you need to do to correct things, and do it before it's too late. I'm Patrick Madrid, author of the book, Where Is That in the Bible?
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0: We've never wavered from our mandate to proclaim the truth and majesty of the Catholic faith. 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
1: The reason we pray is, first, we owe God worship, thanksgiving, and adoration. 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
3: Family, a prayer that we pray together is a powerful prayer. 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Today we pray for holy purity. Most holy and pure Virgin Mary, we honor you, the Mother of Jesus and the Mother of us. We ask you to turn now to your Son, that we may have His help in this age of growing immorality. Beg Him to turn the water of human passions into the wine of holy purity and self-giving love. Dear Mother, pray that we may have a purity of heart and mind and body like unto yours, and may always have protection from the many temptations which surround us. Amen.
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5: Father Robert Altier offers a comprehensive presentation and explanation of the basic elements of the Catholic faith. 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

Welcome back to Beauty, Truth, and Goodness, The Fundamentals of Catholicism. My name is Father Robert Altier, and in this program we are going to consider the question of the Sacrament of Reconciliation, or Confession. Very, very important, and yet probably the least appreciated and least liked of all of the sacraments. So we're going to start looking today at the general issues regarding confession, and then over the next couple of programs, we will also deal with the practical parts of it to try to take away some of that misunderstanding, and particularly to take away the fear. So let's turn to our Heavenly Father and ask His blessing for us as we consider this beautiful sacrament of reconciliation. In the name of the Father, and of the Son, and of the Holy Spirit, Amen. Our Father, who art in heaven, hallowed be thy name. Thy kingdom come, thy will be done, on earth as it is in heaven. Give us this day our daily bread, and forgive us our trespasses, as we forgive those who trespass against us. And lead us not into temptation, but deliver us from evil. Amen. In the name of the Father, and of the Son, and of the Holy Spirit. Amen. Well, we know from our own personal experience, as well as, of course, from God's revelation, that we can be, and in fact, we are at times, unfaithful to the grace of God. In other words, we can reject His friendship, we can sin. What characterizes the Catholic Church's teaching about the human person is that we are good, although we also recognize that we are weak, and sometimes we fall into the most unfortunate of sins. Now, if we look at most heresies that take place in the church, they usually emphasize one of these truths to the exclusion or to the denial of the other. In other words, there are some who think that we're so good that we can't do anything wrong, and then there are some that think that we are so bad and so weak and so broken that we can't do anything that's good.

The church teaches, in fact, philosophically, there's a Latin phrase called in medius dat virtus, in the middle stands virtue. And that's where we're going to see, in all things, that's where the church's teaching is. In our society, we keep trying to portray the church's teaching as almost falling off the right edge of the spectrum. But the reality is the church's teaching is actually right up the middle. So, in his mercy, our Lord has given to us a way to deal with sins apart from baptism. Well, remember when we looked at baptism, we said that all of our sins, both original sin as well as any actual sins that we've committed, are forgiven. Well, but remember when we talked about Constantine and the problem he got himself into, and others have thought the same thing over the years, wouldn't it be easier just to wait until you're on your deathbed and then just get baptized? Then you don't have to go to confession, you don't have to deal with anything. Well, that's not a good idea, and we talked about that. But the fact is, we know that even after we are baptized and the grace of God is given to us, we fall into sin, and sometimes some pretty unfortunate sins. And so for that, there is the sacrament of confession, penance, reconciliation, whatever it is that you would want to call it. The external manifestation of our interior disposition toward penance is the confession of one's sins, as well as the performance of penitential works and the patient bearing of life's trials. The penitential works are three according to the Gospels: prayer, fasting, and almsgiving. And so again, if we are looking at that and we say what we really want is to be reconciled with God, we want to be able to live a good, holy life, how do we demonstrate that? Through the confession of our sins, through prayer, fasting, and almsgiving, and through the patient bearing of the trials of life. And we know there are plenty of trials in this life that we are going to have to bear with. And so it's part of the way that God helps us to be able to grow in virtue. Now, throughout history, people have denied that the church has the power to forgive sins. That is, they have rejected and denied this particular sacrament. As I mentioned at the top of the program, of all the sacraments, this is the only one that I've ever heard anybody say that they don't like. People like marriage, people like baptism, people like confirmation, all right down the line, you can look at all the sacraments and people like them. This one, well, it's a little different. This is the one a lot of people don't like, which I don't quite understand because, you know, for people who have a spiritual life, this is actually one that they love. They love to go to confession. Not because they like confessing their sins necessarily, but they love the effects of it and what happens in the union with God and getting the junk out of the way. It's a beautiful, beautiful sacrament if we can understand it. That's why we'll spend a good hour and a half just talking about the practicalities of it so that we can see how beautiful it really is. But anyway, in this attempt to be able to deny this particular sacrament, the Reformers, for instance, said that sins can only be given, can be forgiven through baptism. And so there really isn't a means after that. Remember we talked about Martin Luther and we talked about grace being like snow covering a dung heap. It's an external external imputation of the grace of God, he said. And so you're covered in the blood of Christ, but it doesn't change you internally. It just makes you look good on the outside. And so the Catholic Church said, no. If you're going to be holy, it means be holy. There has to be an internal change, not just an external one. The Montanists and the Donatists said that the Church can forgive some sins, but it can't forgive mortal sins. Well, the problem with that is that you don't actually even have to confess the venial sins. The smaller ones, the only ones you absolutely have to confess, are the mortal sins. And yet they come along and say, well, the church doesn't have the authority to forgive mortal sins. If we don't have that authority, we're in big trouble because, remember, there are only two possibilities of how your soul can be. You're either in the state of grace or you're in the state of mortal sin. It's one or the other. And if we don't have a means of getting out of mortal sin, then we are in trouble for eternity. That's how serious this matter becomes. So we look at the scriptural backing for this particular sacrament. We can look at Matthew 16. And

And when Jesus says to Peter, "You're Peter, and on this rock I'll build my church," and so on, he says, "Whatever you loose on earth will be loosed in heaven." And that's where this comes from. We can look two chapters ahead of that in Matthew 18. You see that that's given to all of the apostles by the Lord at that time. And also in the 20th chapter of St. John's Gospel, after the resurrection, Jesus breathes on his disciples and says to them, "Receive the Holy Spirit. Whose sins you forgive, they are forgiven. And whose sins you hold bound, they are held bound." And so we see that our Lord invested the apostles with the power to forgive sins. But as we just heard in that passage from St. John's Gospel, that can be used both ways. It can be used to forgive sin, and it can be used to refuse to forgive sin. So the power is there to forgive or to refuse to forgive. Now, church is not interested.

interested in refusing to forgive sin. There are some reasons why a person cannot be forgiven, but we'll talk about that in a little bit. But the fact is, you know, it's not an automatic kind of thing. There has to be, again, that interior disposition and the power or the authority to be able to refuse forgiveness if the person is not sorry is also there. And so it's not just a matter of just going through the motion and, you know, something happens. No, we want to have a true contrition within the heart, and we'll talk about that in a few minutes. So when we look at this point of our Lord giving this authority to his apostles, we do not see this as a personal gift to the apostles, but rather it was transmitted through them to the church as a permanent institution. That only makes sense because sin was going to continue. If sin ended with the death of the last apostle, well, okay, then it could be a personal gift to the apostles, but if only the apostles had the authority to forgive sin, does that mean that nobody for the last 2,000 years could have their sins forgiven? That would be a problem. And so the church recognizes that this power was transmitted by the apostles to their successors, who are the bishops, in the same way that the power to preach and the power to say Mass and so on was conferred and passed on. And so again, for the same reason, that sin continues. You know, if all of us can look at that in our own lives and say, well, you know, do I have need to have my sins forgiven? Yeah, we do. And how's that going to happen? Only through this gift that our Lord has given to us. Now, the only limitation to the church's power to forgive, so I mentioned a minute ago that the church has the authority to refuse forgiveness. Why? Well, the only limitation to the church's power to forgive sin lies in the heart of the sinner. That's the simple reality. That's where the trouble comes, is within our own hearts. When, if one truly confesses his sins, that person will receive absolution and forgiveness, but we cannot forgive those who are not sorry. And so, for instance, if somebody comes into confession and confesses that whatever, they're doing something and they have no intention of changing, then we can't forgive them. Now, if we look at it from another perspective, if you come in, for instance, to confession, and while this wouldn't be a mortal sin, but you confess that you were impatient, do we really expect that you will never, ever be impatient again for the rest of your life? No. But can we recognize that you don't want to be impatient? That you're sorry about the fact that you were impatient? Absolutely. And so if we can see that there is that repentance that's there, then forgiveness can be given. But if there is an area of mortal sin that we've fallen into and we do not want to change it, then we can't be forgiven. I should also point out that we can't forgive you for something that you haven't done. That's happened a few times, and people ask the question every once in a while, well, I'm planning on doing this tomorrow. Can I be forgiven for that? It's like, well, no, not today you can't. You know, obviously you're not even sorry that you're planning on doing it because you're not planning on changing your plans. You are intending to commit a mortal sin, and you're not even concerned about it. You know, if next week you're suddenly repentant and realize it was pretty stupid to do, yeah, then we can forgive your sin. But if you're not sorry for the sin, or in this case, if you're planning to do it, we can't give you absolution. First, we can't forgive you for something you haven't yet done. But secondly, we can't forgive you if you're not sorry for any of those things. Now, the sacrament of penance requires three acts on the part of the penitent, so that the penitent is the person who is coming to confession to confess his or her sins. And so there are three acts that are required. First, contrition. Second, confession. And third, what is called satisfaction. Of course, there must also be the absolution that the person receives from the priest. So let's look at those things. What is contrition? Contrition is sincere sorrow for having offended God, hatred for the sins that we have committed, and a firm purpose to sin no more.
So those are the three

things that are necessary for contrition: sorrow for our sins because we have offended God, secondly, a hatred for the sins that we have committed, and thirdly, a firm purpose not to sin anymore. So we see that that it is composed of three acts: the sorrow, the hatred for sin, and the intention to avoid sin in the future. Included in that is the intention to confess your sins as soon as you are able to do so. Now, there is contrition is considered true contrition when it is interior. When, if we look at the motive, it is interior, that's from the heart. It is supernatural, that it is springing from the motives of faith and of revealed truths, that it is supreme, meaning that we hate sin above every other evil, and we would even rather suffer greatly than to offend God again, and that it is universal, meaning that there is sorrow for every mortal sin that we have committed. So true contrition, so again, you can be sorry for this particular sin, but true contrition is that wider sense of it. And so it is interior, it is supernatural, it is supreme, and it is universal. Contrition is also called perfect, so we have to make a distinction between perfect contrition and imperfect contrition here. It is called perfect when it stems from the motive of the love of God, and it is imperfect if it is for any motive, a good motive, that is less than the love of God. So if you think back to the act of contrition, we'll say that I'm sorry for my sins because, depending on which one you've learned, because I dread the loss of heaven and I fear the pains of hell, or because of your just punishments. That is imperfect contrition. I don't want to have to be condemned. It's a pretty good reason. It's plenty good to get you to confession. But that's imperfect. It's a selfish reason. I don't want to have to go down the wrong direction. And so that would be imperfect. Any good motive that's less than the love of God. Perfect contrition then follows. But most of all, because I have offended thee, my God, who are all good and deserving of all my love. That's the point of the perfect contrition. So the act of contrition has both the imperfect and the perfect, because if your contrition isn't perfect, at least it's going to have the imperfect part in there. Perfect contrition is important to understand because it restores the person to the state of grace even before you go to confession. So let's say that you have the unfortunate experience of falling into mortal sin tonight. And then you're truly sorry for the sin because you have offended God. You are at that point, when you make that act of contrition, you are restored at that point to the state of grace. Now, you still cannot receive Holy Communion until you go to confession. But you are restored to the state of grace at the moment that you make that perfect act of contrition, which means that at that point, if you die, you're in the state of grace. You can, you know, all the things that you would do at that point that could be meritorious of grace, you will be able to receive that grace and so on. So it's very important in that way. The point of imperfect contrition is all that is actually necessary in the confessional. So in other words, when you go to confession, even if you're there simply because you don't want to have to be condemned for eternity, that's good enough. Outside of confession, it has to be because you've offended God. That's in order to be restored to grace. But part of that perfect contrition, again, is the intention to confess your sins. And so once that intention is there, then you're going to say, okay, I'm truly sorry because I offended God and I want to confess my sins. I want to get to confession as soon as I can. And so you can be restored to grace at that point with the intention of getting to confession as soon as is reasonably possible. So, but again, to keep in mind that when you go to confession, all that is necessary is imperfect contrition. So you don't have to try and make yourself into something or twist yourself into pretzels because you're trying to figure out how to do this. Just get to confession. If you're sorry for your sins for whatever reason, that's enough to be

able to get to confession. Now, once you get to the confessional, then the question is, what do we do? Well, the penitent must confess all mortal sins along with the number of times that the sin has been committed and any other information that would change the circumstances. Now, let me make the distinctions here. The mortal sins that we're talking about are mortal sins since your last confession. So in other words, we don't need to hear every mortal sin that you've committed in the course of your entire life every time you go to confession. That's not what we're looking for. What we're looking for is the sins that you have committed since the last time that you went to confession. The reason why we would be looking for the numbers, people get funny ideas about these things. I've read articles about how, you know, the Catholic Church, you know, what they love is just knowing the dirt about their people so they can hold it over their heads. Like, really? Well, that was the idea that somebody had because they had to confess their sins as well as how many times they committed them. Well, why would we ask for how many times you've committed them? Let me put it to you this way. Is there a difference between this? Forgive me, Father, I've sinned. It's been 6 months since my last confession. In that time, I've stolen something on one occasion. Is that any different from, forgive me, Father, I've sinned. It's been a week since my last confession, and I've stolen 10 things this week. Yeah, one tells us we've got a problem, but it's not a huge problem. The other tells us we've got a very serious problem on our hands. And so that's the reason why we would need to know the number of the sins. We don't need to know all of the details about the sin, especially if it comes down to the sixth or ninth commandment. That is not good for you to rehearse, and it is not good for me to hear it. I don't want to hear all the details. All that we need to know is what is the sin. You don't need to explain the sin. If there's something that would change the circumstance, yeah, then we need a little bit of an explanation. And so, for instance, if you say, well, I stole something, well, okay, what are we talking about? I stole a dime off the counter at the store, or I stole something from a poor widow and I took the last $10 out of her purse. Well, yeah, there's a difference there. So again, circumstances can make a difference. We'll talk about that when we talk about moral theology, about all of those sorts of things. But those are the kinds of things where you would need to give a little bit of explanation. Generally, no explanation is necessary. But what are the sins? You know, so for instance, again, going back to the point that I made, people will come in and they'll say, well, forgive me, Father, I've sinned. I've broken the sixth commandment. Okay, that's pretty vague. What was the sin? Well, it was impurity. It's like, no kidding, I figured that out. What was the sin? You know, what point of impurity? How did you violate the sixth commandment, if that's what you're talking about? You know, what is it that you did? What is the name of the sin? That's all that we need to know. Again, we don't need to know

all the details of things. We just need to know what the sin was. And so it's, you know, to understand that, I will give you an examination of conscience that has a list of all of these kinds of things in, you know, either one word or a little phrase, that's all that we need. And so it makes it a little bit easier if you go through there to understand what sins fall under what commandment and how do you speak them so that you don't have to get all caught up in all of the things. As I mentioned earlier, mortal sins are the only ones that have to be confessed. Mortal sins are the big sins, and so they are something that would be serious matter, something that you know is a serious sin, and something that you have freely chosen to do. So for instance, people sometimes come into confession, they'll say, well, I had a bad dream. It's like, well, but there's not a sin in a dream. Yeah, but I mean, this was really gross. It's like, it was a dream. It wasn't something that you were freely choosing to do. If you're awake and you know that you're doing it and you freely choose to do it, yeah, that would be a sin. But if you're in a dream state, that's not a sin. And so it's a question sometimes with that of, at what point are you awake enough to know fully well what you're doing, because you're in that half in, half out. You don't have full consciousness at that point. Then you're not fully responsible for the sin, or for the action, I should say. It's not a sin when it's in that kind of a state. And so it's something you have to know fully well what you're doing. It has to, for a mortal sin, it has to be serious matter. So it has to be fairly big stuff. And you have to know that it's a mortal sin. So when we look at the examination of conscience, if you look at that and go, oh my goodness, I didn't know that that was a sin, technically you aren't guilty of having had committed it. Now, if you do it again tomorrow, now you knew it was a sin, and now you're guilty of having committed a mortal sin. But what you did in the past, yes, it was serious matter. Yes, you may have even freely chosen to do it. But if you did not know that it was a mortal sin, you are not subjectively guilty of having committed a mortal sin. Still not a bad thing just to bring up in confession, so the devil doesn't have anything to try and shame you with or whatever, but it's not necessary to bring it up. So venial sins, just like what I was saying a minute ago, they don't have to be confessed, but it is a good practice. And in fact, what happens is once you get the mortal sins out of your life, then all that remain are the venial sins and the imperfections. But if you don't confess those, eventually you're going to fall into a mortal sin. You know, in other words, what happens is that if we don't go to confession and we just are going to say, well, I won't go to confession until I commit a mortal sin, eventually you're going to. More than likely, and it's not a guarantee, but more than likely, eventually that will happen. We don't want that to happen. We don't want anybody in the state of mortal sin. And so if you are making a regular habit of confessing your smaller sins, that keeps you from doing something bigger. It keeps you aware of the smaller things. And as your conscience becomes more acutely aware of those things, it's going to be much less of a chance that you're going to fall into something that's bigger. So what is a venial sin? A venial sin is an offense against God, but it is less serious than a mortal sin, and it does not separate us from the love of God. Remember, if you commit a mortal sin, you lose sanctifying grace, and you lose the virtue of charity, and there is a separation from God. And with a venial sin, you do not lose sanctifying grace, nor do you lose the gift of charity that is there. And so it's a sin, it's an offense against God, but it is a smaller one. So, as I was saying, a sin can be venial either because it is less serious or because there is a lack either of freedom or of knowledge on the part of the individual. It is not necessary to confess them because they are forgiven actually at Mass, at the penitential rite, as well as in the reception of Holy Communion. But again, the benefits of confessing the venial sins are that we receive the sacramental grace, we grow in humility, and we become more aware of the evil of sin. So with that, we are already out of time. So the Lord be with you. And may the blessing of Almighty God, the Father, the Son, and the Holy Spirit descend upon you and remain with you forever.

0: Life of the mother is always prioritized in the case of true maternal danger, as in ectopic pregnancy, preterm rupture of membranes, maternal infection, or even maternal cancer.
1: You're 100% correct. And to make sure we're all perfectly clear, in a pro-life state, in a pro-life hospital, and with a pro-life doctor, a pregnant mother's life is always the top priority.
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Welcome to Beauty, Truth, and Goodness, the Fundamentals of Catholicism. My name is Father Robert Altier. In our last program, we began looking at sanctifying grace. In this program, we will finish up our considerations of sanctifying grace and then finish with the idea of merit. So let's turn to the Lady who is full of grace and ask our Blessed Mother to pray for us. In the name of the Father, and of the Son, and of the Holy Spirit, Amen. Hail Mary, full of grace, the Lord is with thee. Blessed art thou amongst women, and blessed is the fruit of thy womb, Jesus. Holy Mary, Mother of God, pray for us sinners, now and at the hour of our death. Amen. In the name of the Father, and of the Son, and of the Holy Spirit. Amen. Well, just to warn you before we get started, we have a lot to cover because I rambled on and on in the last program and didn't cover a whole lot. So in order to get finished today, we have to cover more than twice the amount that we covered in the last program. So pin your ears back and here we go. So we've been talking about sanctifying grace and the process of justification and so on. So let's begin by defining justification. Justification can be defined as the spiritual process by which a person, through faith in Jesus Christ, receives the sanctifying grace of God. So once you have the sanctifying grace, you are justified. So what then is sanctifying grace? It is the grace that confers on our souls new life. That is the life of God. So sanctifying grace is the life of God itself, and within us it confers that supernatural life within us. It is the common opinion of most theologians that sanctifying grace is a created supernatural gift that is conferred on the believer. This means that sanctifying grace is not God Himself. It's the life of God, but it is not God Himself. Sanctifying grace is also a supernatural state of being which is infused by God and which permanently adheres in the soul. So in other words, once you're in the state of sanctifying grace, you remain there until you would commit a mortal sin. If you commit a mortal sin, you lose sanctifying grace. Get back to confession, it's restored. So what this means then is that a person who is in the state of sanctifying grace is or exists in a way that is different from a person who is not in the state of sanctifying grace. So grace is not an attitude of goodwill on the part of God by which He simply overlooks our sinful state without removing it, but rather He actually changes us internally and makes us holy, makes us children of God. A change from what is natural to the soul to a permanent supernatural state of being which inheres in the soul. And so therefore, it enhances the soul. And because it enhances the soul, it has to be accidental to the soul. In other words, grace does not change the person substantially. If it changed us substantially, we would become God. And so we become God-like, we become children of God, we share in the divine nature, but we do not become God Himself. And so, since grace is supernatural life, it presupposes a supernatural life principle. Which, again, what that means simply is that the soul is already there, grace adheres in the soul, but the soul does not become grace itself. And so that's, if the soul became grace itself, we would be God. It is also important to remember that grace is not something that is acquired like a habit. And so, in other words, it's called habitual grace because it remains in us like a habit, but it is not acquired like a habit. Habitual grace instead is infused into the soul directly by God. So at the moment you're baptized or the moment that your mortal sins are forgiven, God infuses grace directly into your soul. Sanctifying grace is a sharing in or a participation in the very life of God Himself. And this, however, again, is not like it is a common good, not a particular good. In other words, it's not like something tangible. If you're going to share a pizza with somebody, after a little while, there's nothing left to share. It's gone. You take a piece of pizza, there's less there for everybody else. However, that's not the way it is with this. When God gives us His grace, He does not lose anything. And so it's more like sharing knowledge or sharing love.
That is, when you give that to another person, now that person has an increase. There's a gain for that person without a loss for anybody else. And so when you teach somebody something, you maintain the knowledge. Now somebody else has the same knowledge. And so there's an increase for one without the loss in another. Remember, in our last program, we spoke of the Greek notion of deification. We need to be very clear that when we speak of deification, we do not mean that in a pantheistic manner. Again, if that were the case, where just everything becomes God or everything is God, that would imply that we would be absorbed into the divinity of God and we would lose our own identity and we would lose our creatureliness. Again, we would become God. So Saint Athanasius, the great bishop from the Council of Nicaea back in 325, he was the bishop of Alexandria in northern Egypt. Anyway, Saint Athanasius said of the process of deification, God became man so that man could become more like God. Some of the saints actually say so we could become God, but we don't become God per se. So it's easier to understand if we can say we become more like God. What is involved, however, is a real communication between God and us. And this communication is the accidental unification of the two by the means of the created gift of God's grace. What does that mean? And it means that we are united with God. Grace elevates us, unites us with God, but it's accidental, meaning that it is something external to us. We don't become God. If it was a substantial union as opposed to an accidental union, then we would be like Jesus. Remember, the two natures in Jesus were substantially united. He is God. For us, it's accidental. We don't become God. So the soul is thus assimilated to God through sanctifying grace, so we become more godlike, and this assimilation will be complete only in the beatific vision, that face-to-face vision of God that is in heaven. So then we see then that there is an intimate connection between grace in this life and the beatific vision in the next. So the old saying is, grace is the beginning of glory, and glory is the fulfillment of grace. And we'll see in a little while, there are levels in heaven. And so each person, depending on how much you love, how much grace you have a higher position in heaven. You'll be able to love God more for the rest of eternity. One of the major effects of sanctifying grace, as its name implies, is to make the soul holy.

Holiness is proper to God, and consequently, the closer anyone gets to God, the more the soul grows in holiness. Another effect of sanctifying grace is that it makes us friends of God. Remember, way back in one of our first programs, we talked about that friendship and the love being based on four principles. We said benevolence, reciprocity, communion, and fundamental similarity. Those four things are necessary there. Well, what makes us similar to God? What is that fundamental similarity? And we said we don't set our dog at our table and carry on a conversation with him, because we can't. There's that finite difference between us and the dog, an infinite difference between us and God. So what allows that to happen with God? It's sanctifying grace. That is what provides the fundamental similarity for the others to be able to take place. So the benevolent, reciprocal communion of persons that is based on that fundamental similarity, which is what sanctifying grace does for us, lifts us up to share in that divine nature. Another effect of sanctifying grace is that it makes the justified person a child of God and an heir of heaven. Through grace, we come to share in the divine nature, and therefore we truly are children of God. Truly children of God, sharing in His own nature. A fourth effect of grace is that it makes us temples of the Holy Spirit. St. Paul talks about that very clearly. Temple here meaning a holy dwelling place. So again, think about the dignity that God has given you, that He has come to dwell in you. We talk about the indwelling of the Holy Spirit. It's really the Trinity, because remember, where one person is, all three are there. So the Holy Trinity literally dwells inside of you substantially when you are in the state of sanctifying grace. So this idea that we're worthless trash is nonsense. God doesn't see you that way. That's why I say we need to think about these things and ponder them. They're just mind-boggling when you really think how far God has come to us, how far He's lifted us up to Himself. So this idea of the indwelling is appropriated to the Holy Spirit basically because it's a manifestation of God's love for us. And that Holy Spirit, in that sense, you know, that's, as we would look at the three persons, that's what we would say is Holy Spirit is that giving of God's love. But remember, all three are there. Now, when a person enters the state of sanctifying grace, he also receives the gifts of the three theological virtues. Those three theological virtues are faith, hope, and charity. They are called theological virtues because they come from God and they lead us back to God. So theos is the Greek word for God. And so the theological virtues, they're not something we can ever get on our own. They have to be given by God. If we cooperate with them, we can increase them in us, but they have to be given by God. These also remain as a permanent state in the justified person. So once you're in the state of grace, at the moment of baptism, faith, hope, and charity are infused into you, and they remain there unless you sin directly against one of them. So any mortal sin is a sin against charity, so you lose sanctifying grace and you lose charity. If you despair, you also lose hope. And if you sin directly against faith, a denial of the teachings of the church or something, you would also then lose the gift of the theological virtue of faith. Otherwise, if it's not a direct sin against faith or hope, but a mortal sin, again, you lose the charity, the faith and the hope would remain. The reason they remain is because, first of all, we still have to have that faith in the grace of God and the hope that He will actually forgive us and that we can get back to confession, we can get back in the state of grace, we can be restored to all of those things that we had lost when we fell. At the same time that we receive these graces of the theological virtues at the moment of baptism, we also receive the four cardinal virtues. The cardinal virtues are oftentimes known as the natural virtues. They are prudence, justice, temperance, and fortitude. Prudence, justice, temperance, and fortitude. The word cardinal actually is a Latin word that means a hinge. So just like on a door, everything is on that hinge. So these are the four

virtues that allow us in this world, they are that hinge that allow us to be able to live a truly good life in this world. There's also a tradition that the seven gifts of the Holy Spirit are infused at the same moment that sanctifying grace is given, which again is at baptism. And those seven gifts of the Holy Spirit are understanding, knowledge, counsel, wisdom, fortitude, piety, and the fear of the Lord. These are supernatural gifts or dispositions or habits of the faculties of the soul by means of which a person is enabled joyfully and easily to respond to the suggestions of the Holy Spirit. Those first three that I mentioned, understanding, knowledge, and counsel, they are gifts of the intellect, so they particularly help the mind. The other four are gifts of the will. People get confused with that point of wisdom, thinking, well, wait a minute, what's that have to do with the will? Wisdom actually comes from experience. It's different from knowledge. And that the experience of God has to take place in the will, in the heart. So that's why wisdom is actually part of the will rather than part of the intellect. Now, these seven gifts of the Holy Spirit are different from the infused virtues in that the infused virtues enable us to live an ordinary Christian life, while the gifts of the Holy Spirit enable a person to perform extraordinary and heroic acts. So to be able to live an extraordinary Christian life. Now, can we be certain that we're in the state of grace? In other words, you just came out of confession, your sins have been forgiven. Can you be absolutely certain that you're in the state of grace? The answer is no. That again is another point of difference between Catholics and Protestants. Luther and Calvin taught that you can know with certainty. But again, Calvin's idea was based on material wealth. Remember, he had the double predestination. If you're going straight to heaven, how do you know if you're one that God has chosen? Well, if he chose you to go to heaven, obviously he's going to load you up with all kinds of good stuff here. So if you're really wealthy, that's a clear sign you're going to heaven and you've got God's grace. Yeah, not quite. Again, we've got the fundamentalists who think that they can do anything that they want. They're going straight to heaven. That's the Calvinistic idea. But Luther taught that grace could only be lost by a sin of disbelief. Remember, you're saved by faith alone. So the only way you could lose it is if you don't believe anymore, if you don't have that faith anymore. We hold, as Catholics, that grace is lost by every single mortal sin, not just the sin of unbelief. The sacrament of penance and the practice of confessing one's sins presupposes, obviously, that grace can be lost. Otherwise, it wouldn't need to be there. We are free, and therefore, we have the freedom even to turn our backs on God. It's not a good thing, but we have the freedom to do it. The Catholic Church teaches that divine revelation is required to know with certainty that you are in the state of grace. How else would one know with absolute certainty that all the conditions necessary to achieve grace have been fulfilled? But does that mean then that we can never know or have any reasonable idea that we're in the state of grace? No, that's not what it means at all. We can have actually a very high level of moral certitude through our own conscience, as well as through the signs of the love of God, the rejection of sin and worldliness, and an awareness of our being free from mortal sin. In other words, if to the best of your knowledge you have confessed all of your mortal sins, you're praying, you're seeing that you're growing in holiness, things like that, then you can have a pretty good idea that you're in the state of sanctifying grace. It's not an absolute guarantee, but you can have a high degree of moral certitude. Another point of disagreement between Catholics and the Reformers is in regard to the nature of grace. The Reformers, holding that grace is that external imputation of the justice of Christ, held that it was identical in each person. Remember again that snow on the dunghill. Doesn't matter. It's the same in everybody because all it is just covering you up. Doesn't matter. Well, Catholics maintain that grace can be increased by good works and that the amount of grace in each individual varies according to God's benevolence and the disposition of the recipient to receive it. So in other words, there is growth in holiness. Doesn't take a genius to see that. You can compare yourself to some other people. You can compare yourself to
the saints that

that you read about or that you've even seen, like a Mother Teresa or Pope John Paul, and look at that and say to yourself, gee, do we have the same amount of holiness? Mother Teresa and me, I mean, we are just identical in holiness, right? Ha! You know, it should be pretty self-evident that there's a growth in holiness, and some people are more holy than others. So the possibility for different levels of grace is due to grace being a real supernatural quality that resides in the soul. It allows for variance. Basically, it's just like knowledge. There are some people who are more intelligent than others. That doesn't mean that they're better than somebody else. It just means that they're smarter than somebody else. And so with grace, there are some people that are holier than other people. They are more godlike. So now we shift gears from sanctifying grace to merit. Merit means a work performed for the benefit of another on whom it establishes a claim to give a reward. So a work performed for the benefit of another on whom it establishes a claim to give a reward. So merit and reward basically are correlative terms. They mean the same thing. If you think about it, basically merit is the idea of paying a just reward for labors and services rendered. We mention that here because that is also a point that was denied by the reformers in the 16th century. Luther at first said that all works, even prayers, he said, are sinful. But later he changed his mind and said that some good works are not only possible but even necessary. So Martin Luther's idea kind of progressed along. However, he denied that works are meritorious, of grace, and of eternal life. Calvin, on the other hand, who broke away from Luther and was much more rigid about the way he'd approach things, he taught that all works are impurity and dirt in the eyes of God. That includes your prayer, by the way, according to John Calvin. And so everything that you do is something that is bad, as far as Calvin was concerned. The Catholic Church teaches that by his good works, a person in the state of grace actually merits a supernatural reward from God. The point is that God's grace is necessary to perform these good works. Now again, not just a good work of any kind, you can be nice to somebody on your own, but this is one of those salutary acts, an act that leads toward salvation. And so the idea here is that God's grace is necessary for you to do that, since you cannot do anything supernatural by yourself, obviously. And therefore, in his goodness, God makes these works meritorious of further grace and of eternal life. It's a rather fascinating thing. It's sort of like parents giving their kids an allowance. The parents help the kid to do it and then pay the kid for doing it. And it's like, it's kind of interesting. But that's the same idea here. God gives us the grace to be able to do something which is a supernatural act, a meritorious act, and then he rewards us for having done it. Pretty amazing, because by ourselves, we cannot do anything to merit a reward from God. All we can do by ourselves is something on the natural level. But by grace, again, we are elevated to that supernatural order of acting and of being, and consequently, when we are in the state of sanctifying grace and cooperating with God's grace, we can actually perform works that are meritorious of eternal life. So the gift and the reward are both from God. All that we can do is cooperate. So we can define heaven then as the reward that God bestows on us by virtue of the merit we have accumulated by living a good life and following the commandments. So again, it's not just a matter that heaven is some sort of guarantee that, as long as I believe in Jesus, I'm going straight to heaven. That's not the idea. But if you look at it and say, no, it's something that I have to work toward. It's exactly what St. Paul talks about. He talks about pummeling his own body lest he would be lost. He talks about the fact that he's doing these works so with the hope that he would be able to get to heaven. So he's not saying, heaven's a guarantee because I believe in Jesus. No, he talks about the possibility of losing it. And so he wants to keep going so that after saving others, he himself might not be disqualified. So again, if

We see it that way. Heaven, again, is a reward that God bestows on us in virtue of the merit we have accumulated by living a good life and following His commandments. So we must ask then, what are the conditions of merit? Well, the answer is considered in 3 points. First, with regard to the meritorious work. The work itself must be something morally good. Obviously, God is all good and all truth. Therefore, He can only reward good and could never reward something which is evil. It must also be a fully human act. We'll talk much more about that when we talk about morality. But what that means, it is free from both internal and external coercion. So it's an act that you freely choose to do, in other words. And it must proceed from a supernatural motive that is accompanied by grace. So that's the perspective from the act itself. The second angle is from the point of view of the person who is meriting the reward from God. First, the person must be living in the body on earth. So you can't be in purgatory, and you have to be alive. And so this is the only time for us that merit can be achieved. Finally, we can look at the point of view from God, who is the one who gives the reward. Merit depends on the decree that God will reward with eternal life good works that are performed with His grace. And so that's the way He's chosen to do it. If we cooperate, He will bless us for doing that. The object of merit is also severalfold, and this will be our last point. First, an increase in sanctifying grace. So in other words, if you merit the reward from God, you have an increase in sanctifying grace. Good works performed in the state of grace and flowing from grace actually effect an increase in grace in this life and glory in the next. So that's that relationship we talked about earlier, the relationship between grace and glory. And so grace is the ticket to glory. Glory is the fulfillment of grace. The second object that we can look at is eternal life. So by good works performed with the grace of God, the justified person merits eternal life. So we can move toward heaven by the grace of God. And third then, as we mentioned earlier, is an increase in heavenly glory. There are degrees of glory in heaven, and an increase in merit also then will bring to us an increase in glory. We cannot merit the grace of final perseverance that we talked about a couple of programs ago, but it does seem fitting that if we live a good life and we are praying and striving to fulfill what God is asking, that He will provide all the grace needed to remain faithful to the very end. And so, again, think about that point of just got a few seconds left to be able to talk about that, the fact that there are degrees in heaven. The more that you love God, the higher position you will have in heaven is what that comes down to. So if we are in the state of sanctifying grace and we are doing things that lead us to greater holiness, that's an increase in grace. If we die, we have a higher position in heaven. That doesn't look down on somebody else and say, oh, look at you losers down there. But rather what it is, it just simply means that you can love God more perfectly and receive more of God's love for all eternity. Good place to stop. So the Lord be with you. May the blessing of Almighty God, the Father, the Son, and the Holy Spirit descend upon you and remain with you forever. Amen.

0: I'm Deacon Harold Burke Sivers, and Beacon of Truth is coming up next
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3: Prayer can take on many different forms. It could be a simple gaze up to the heavens, glorifying God for the beauty of His creation. It could be a cry for help in time of need. It could be a request for some good that you think you need in your life. All these things can be spontaneous and informal. But prayer can also be formal, as in the Our Father, which Jesus taught us to pray, and the highest formal prayer, the sacrifice of the Mass.
4: This is Father Dermot Roach. Prayer moves mountains. Prayer is always answered in the Lord's way, not ours. It has a power to change hearts, to convert, to heal, and unite. In the name of the Father, and of the Son, and of the Holy Spirit. Amen. Heavenly Father, author of life, hear our prayer to end the scourge and darkness of abortion. Strengthen our faith and mold us into unwavering advocates for the sanctity of life. Touch the hearts considering abortion and help them to convert. Pour your healing balm on those affected by this tragedy and give them peace. Mary, Mother of God, intercede for us. Amen. In the name of the Father, and of the Son, and of the Holy Spirit. Amen.
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6: Hello, I'm Janet Benkovic with Living His Life Abundantly International. Have you ever had one of those days when the sun sets and you look around and you find so much has been left undone? Well, I know from time to time I have those days, and when I do, I think of these words by St. Edith Stein. She says, "When night comes and retrospect shows that everything was patchwork and much that one had planned was left undone, when so many things rouse shame and regret, then take all as it is, lay it in God's hands, and offer it up to Him. In this way, we will be able to rest in Him, actually to rest, and to begin the new day like a new life. Friends, let's begin each day as a new life in the Lord."
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8: In confusion and uncertainty, there emerges a guiding light, a beacon that cuts through the darkness. 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
0: Hello, everyone, and welcome to Beacon of Truth. I'm your host, Deacon Harold Burke Sivers, and you're listening on the EWTN Global Catholic Radio Network. Great to be here with you on this Word of God Wednesday. Oh, I'm excited for this one, my friends. I love these Sundays that follow Pentecost. Last Sunday, we had the Solemnity of the Most Holy Trinity. And this Sunday, this is Word of God Wednesday we're preparing for, is the Feast, the Solemnity of the Most Holy Body and Blood of Christ, or Corpus Christi Sunday. Boy, it's got to be one of my favorite Sundays of the entire year. We celebrate what the Second Vatican Council called the source and the summit of our faith. Christ's real, true presence, body, blood, soul, and divinity in the most blessed sacrament of the Eucharist. 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of the Most Holy Body and Blood of Christ. 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Just give us your first name, how you're listening, followed by your brief question. Remember that message.

0: the beast towel, you had the kids towel, that kind of thing.
1: But, and it's all ratty, you know, on the ends.
0: Yeah, you know, exactly. Those are wonderful memories, though, but still, I want real towels now. I'm a grown man now.
1: Yeah.
0: You know?
1: Once you've graduated out of the ratty towel and you don't need crates to make your furniture, your homemade furniture for a coffee table, then you know you're an adult.
0: See, there you go. Dalton all over the place.
1: That's right.
0: I love that. All right. Well, today, my friends, it's Word of God Wednesday. Break open God's Word for the solemnity of the most holy body and blood of Christ, also known as Corpus Christi Sunday, which is this Sunday. So if you have any questions about the Eucharist, how is Christ present in the Eucharist? What's the biblical evidence for it? How do we know Christ was instituting sacrifice? At the Last Supper, you know, any question about the Eucharist, would love to hear from you today. Give us a call, 833-288-EWTN. 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
2: Welcome. Hello. Thank you for this topic. And I love you, and I love your enthusiasm, and I love listening to you on my drive home from work. So thank you.
0: Oh, God bless you. Thank you, Patty.
2: My question is basically, and if my phone line gets crackly, it's because of my Bluetooth connection driving, mm-hmm. So I apologize. But basically, as a fairly new Catholic, 11 years of being a Catholic, I've never really gone to adoration or our adoration chapel, other than during the Easter season, Holy Week. And I'm really thinking I should probably start going more. I know our parish has an adoration chapel, and they're encouraging people to go and be with our Lord in our chapel. So my question is basically, what would be the difference in going to adoration, mm-hmm. taking time out and going to adoration, as opposed to just being in the church with his presence in the tabernacle, whether it's during a mass or some other time?
0: I love that question. Oh, that is such a good question. I actually get that all the time during my Q&A sessions, during my talks at parishes. Love, love, love this question. So here's the thing, Patty. We got like less than a minute left, and they're going to be playing the music, the bumper music here to move us into a break. And I want to give a full answer to your absolutely fabulous question. So when we come back from the break, if you can hold on, that's great. If you can't, then I will definitely answer your question when we get back. All right, Word of God Wednesday, break up in God's Word for the solemnity of the most holy body and blood of Christ, Corpus Christi Sunday. Would love to hear from you. Any question about the Eucharist, 833-288-EW10. That's 833-288-3986.
3: When we pray, we should talk to God. It sounds simple. It's not always that simple. It's just like making any conversation, though. So sometimes we need prayer starters, things that'll give us a boost and get the conversation going. The formal prayers we have in the church, like the Our Father, the Hail Mary, the Glory Be, even the Creed, all of these things are ways that we can begin to talk to God. God doesn't get tired of hearing us say the standard prayers of the church. We can begin there.
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5: Family, a prayer that we pray together is a powerful prayer. So please pray together with me, our EWTN Family Prayer. Today we pray for those who struggle with eating disorders. O Holy Spirit, Lord and giver of life, we glorify you. We beg you to come with your healing power and gifts to those who struggle with eating disorders. Heal the wounds of the past, console them in the sorrows of the present, and restore their hope in your goodness. Be present to them and strengthen them in temperance, that they may easily do what is good and proper for their health and happiness. Give them good friends, an abundance of love, and gifts of prayer. Amen.

0: The Call, A Call from God. Sister Breege McKenna shares her experience.
1: Maybe out there, someplace in the world, you, a young girl, are thinking, how would I know I have a vocation? Or how do I know that it's God calling me? The advice I would give you is first to pray, to go before the Lord. Because, you know, the Lord has ways. He doesn't sit on a chair and tell you, just like same as marriage. There's a period of time that you pray, you may meet the person, you're not sure, you spend time with them, and then eventually when you get to know, you make a temporary commitment, then you make a permanent commitment. It's the same with religious life. If you feel a calling, and I would say this to sisterhood, but also to priesthood or brotherhood, that the first thing to do is pray, and I would advise you go to Mass. Because, you know, the Eucharist is the most intimate and beautiful moment, especially after you receive Holy Communion. Say, Jesus, show me your will. What do you want me to do with my life? And always pray for the perfect will of God. And if God is calling you to religious life, you know, I think it was Francis Thomas, the poet, said, he's the hound of heaven. He won't let you go. You will hear that little voice. Of course, you can reject it and you'll always wonder. So I would really encourage you, If you sense that call, then pray, where does the Lord want you? Where you will best serve him. And that

0: 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And until we're together again, my friends, may Almighty God bless you, keep you, and protect you. The Father, and the Son, and the Holy Spirit. Amen.
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0: So Psalm 24, of course, is in book one of the Psalms, Psalms 1 to 41, all of them attributed to David. And it begins, "The Lord's is the earth and its fullness, the world and those who dwell in it." I just love the way David starts out. God is omnipotent, God is omnipresent, God is the creator, Lord, and King of all creation. Right? The world and its fullness, the world and those who dwell in it. "It is He who set it on the seas. On the rivers, He made it firm." You see, David, again, using images from nature to show the magnificence of God and the power of God in the works of creation.
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5: This is a Did You Know moment with Sandra McDevitt. Did you know the origin of the word blessing? The word blessing appears over 100 times in the Old Testament. The original biblical Hebrew word means cistern, which overflows the aqueduct, the water sustaining life. The first time the word blessing is used in the Old Testament is the fifth day of creation. God blesses the fish and the birds, tells them to be fruitful and multiply. A few verses later, He blesses Adam and Eve with the same words. It's about generating life. God, who is the ultimate source of life, is telling them to also be a source. In the New Testament, John chapter 4, verse 5, Jesus says, "Whoever drinks the water I give will become a well of water springing to eternal life." A very cool connection to the Old Testament. I'm Sandra McGavitt for EWTN Radio.

0: The Catechism says it's okay to pray to the saints for help. It's a comforting teaching to know we can call on their prayers, but I'd like to know, where is that in the Bible?
1: Are the saints in heaven aware of what's happening here on earth? And even if they are, do they care? The Catholic Church teaches that the blessed in heaven, the saints, are not only aware of what's happening here on earth, they are eager to assist us with their prayerful intercession. Hebrews chapter 11 describes the courageous faith of many Old Testament heroes, describing their persecutions, asceticism, and the martyrdoms they endured. The reason for this recounting of these holy Old Testament figures is summarized in the first sentence of chapter 12. Therefore, since we are surrounded by so great a cloud of witnesses, let us also lay aside every weight and sin which clings so closely, and let us run with perseverance the race that is set before us, looking to Jesus, the pioneer and perfecter of our faith. Recall that Christ himself said that the saints and angels are aware of what transpires here on earth. The Lord said, "Just so, I tell you, there will be more joy in heaven over one sinner who repents than over 99 righteous persons who need no repentance." He said that in Luke chapter 15, verses 7 and 10. In Luke 20, verse 36, Christ tells us that the saints in heaven are equal to the angels. One thing we do know, on the authority of Christ himself, is that the saints in heaven are able to know this. Mary and the saints are truly a great cloud of witnesses, praying for us, encouraging us, cheering us on. And when we finally cross that heavenly finish line and fall happily into their arms,

0: Then we'll discover just how powerful their assistance on our behalf has really been. I'm Patrick Madrid, author of the book, Where Is That in the Bible?
1: Proclaiming the gospel message and bringing you the teachings of the Catholic Church. 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
3: 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Father Mike will give us a little background on the writer of this Gospel, and we'll hear about the baptism of Jesus, why he was baptized, and the significance of it in our own lives. We'll wrap up with some spiritual insights on Jesus' healing of the paralytic.
2: Hi, my name is Father Mike Schmitz, and you're listening to the Bible in a Year, where we encounter God's voice and live life through the lens of Scripture. Using the Great Adventure Bible timeline, we'll read all the way from Genesis to Revelation, discovering how the story of salvation unfolds and how we fit into that story today. The Great Adventure Bible timeline was developed by Jeff Cavins and is provided by Ascension, who produced and funded this program. It is day 154. It is our second messianic checkpoint. We begin today. We're reading Mark chapters 1 and chapter 2. We're also praying Psalm 11. One little note about the Gospel of Mark. Mark is the shortest gospel. And so this is going to be a great experience. I'm so excited. When we went through the Gospel of John is one of the longer gospels, and we're going to the opposite. Mark, the shortest gospel. Now, not only are we kind of going to the opposite gospel, Mark, Matthew, and Luke are known as the synoptic gospels. And that means that they're very, very similar. In fact, St. John in the Gospel of John is completely unique from the other three gospels. But Mark, Matthew, and Luke are very similar to each other. One of the things that we note about this is that scholars have pointed out that the Gospel of Mark is probably the basis or the foundation for the Gospels of Matthew and the Gospels of Luke, that Matthew and Luke must have, or very, very likely, used Mark as one of their templates to tell their story about Jesus's life. And so here we kind of have like the original, the OG, OG gospel right here when it comes to Mark's gospel. Another thing to kind of keep in mind is, especially when it comes to contrasting Mark's gospel with John's gospel. If you remember way back in the day when we went through John's gospel, one of the things that happened was there was a lot of exposition. We have a lot of long teachings from Jesus. You know, that whole even high priestly prayer of Jesus and at the Last Supper went on for chapters and chapters of simply Jesus just talking. The Gospel of Mark is the opposite. It's all action. It is an action movie with very little dialogue. I mean, there's dialogue, but it is an action movie. And one of the things you'll note is that Mark's favorite word is the word immediately. And he consistently says immediately. When it's time to do this, immediately he got up. Immediately Jesus went over. Immediately he reached out his arm. That word immediately is a hallmark of Mark's gospel, because what he's doing is he's bringing us into the reality, into the presence, into the immediacy, for lack of a better word, of what Jesus is doing and who Jesus is, the mission of the Messiah and the mission of Christ on this earth. So keep that in mind. As we're reading through Mark's gospel, the whole thing, chapters 1 through chapter 16, keep your eyes open, or sorry, your ears open for that quickness. In fact, Mark, even last note before we start reading, Mark also goes back and forth between past tense and present tense on a regular basis. In fact, he kind of does it in the same sentences even. I was reading in a commentary from Mark chapter 1, verse 40 to 44. We're going to hear that today, where the literal translation of Mark's gospel would read like this. It says, "A leper comes to him and kneeling down begs him and says, 'If you wish, you can make me clean.' Moved with pity, he stretched out his hand and touched him and he says to him, 'I do will it, be made clean.' The leprosy left him immediately and he was made clean. Then warning him sternly, he dismissed him at once. Then he says to him, 'See that you tell no one anything.'" Now you can see how back and forth Mark is writing the gospel from past tense to present tense. And I think he does this in many ways.

is to simply capture the fact that this is a gospel that is happening now. Yes, this happened in the past. So he keeps mentioning the past tense. But what he's saying is, like, and then Jesus says to him such and such. And he's reminding us of the fact that while Jesus, yes, lived in the past and he acted like this in the past, Jesus lives now and forever and he acts in the present as well. And so as we are reading through the gospel, the modern translations have made it all consistent, right? So it's not alternating between past and present. It's just all going to be in the same tense, basically. As we begin, okay, gosh, that's a lot of intro words to begin our second messianic checkpoint, Mark's gospel today, chapter 1 and 2, and then we're praying Psalm 11. The gospel according to Mark, the preaching of John the Baptist. The beginning of the gospel of Jesus Christ, the Son of God. As it is written in Isaiah the prophet, "Behold, I send my messenger before your face who shall prepare your way. The voice of one crying in the wilderness, prepare the way of the Lord, make his paths straight." John the Baptist appeared in the wilderness, preaching a baptism of repentance for the forgiveness of sins. And there went out to him all the country of Judea and all the people of Jerusalem, and they were baptized by him in the river Jordan, confessing their sins. Now John was clothed with camel's hair and had a leather belt around his waist and ate locusts and wild honey. And he preached, saying, "After me comes he who is mightier than I, the thong of whose sandals I am not worthy to stoop down and untie. I have baptized you with water, but he will baptize you with the Holy Spirit." The baptism of Jesus. In those days, Jesus came from Nazareth of Galilee and was baptized by John in the Jordan. And when he came up out of the water, immediately he saw the heavens opened and the Spirit descending upon him like a dove. And a voice came from heaven, "You are my beloved Son. With you I am well pleased." The temptation of Jesus. The Spirit immediately drove him out into the wilderness, and he was in the wilderness 40 days, tempted by Satan. And he was with the wild beasts, and the angels ministered to him. Jesus preaches the gospel in Galilee. Now, after John was arrested, Jesus came into Galilee, preaching the gospel of God and saying, "The time is fulfilled, and the kingdom of God is at hand. Repent and believe in the gospel." Jesus calls the first disciples. And passing along by the Sea of Galilee, he saw Simon and Andrew, the brother of Simon, casting a net into the sea, for they were fishermen. And Jesus said to them, "Follow me, and I will make you become fishers of men." And immediately they left their nets and followed him. And going on a little farther, he saw James, the son of Zebedee, and his brother, John, who were in their boat mending the nets. And immediately he called them, and they left their father Zebedee in the boat with the hired servants and followed him. The man with an unclean spirit. And they went into Capernaum, and immediately on the Sabbath he entered the synagogue and taught. And they were astonished at his teaching, for he taught them as one who had authority, and not as the scribes. And immediately there was in the synagogue a man with an unclean spirit, and he cried out, "What have you to do with us, Jesus of Nazareth? Have you come to destroy us? I know who you are, the Holy One of God." But Jesus rebuked him, saying, "Be silent and come out of him." And the unclean spirit, convulsing him and crying out with a loud voice, came out of him. And they were all amazed, so that they questioned among themselves, saying, "What is this? A new teaching? With authority he commands even the unclean spirits, and they obey him." And at once his fame spread everywhere throughout all the surrounding region of Galilee. Healings at Simon's house. And immediately he left the synagogue and entered the house of Simon and Andrew with James and John. Now Simon's mother-in-law lay sick with a fever, and immediately they told him of her. And he came and took her by the hand and lifted her up, and the fever left her, and she served them. That evening at sundown, they brought to him all who were sick or possessed with demons, and the whole city was gathered together about the door. And he healed many who were sick with various diseases and cast out many demons, and he would not permit the demons to speak because they knew him. Jesus preaches and heals throughout Galilee. And in the morning, a great while before day, he rose and went out to a lonely place, and there he prayed. And Simon and those who were with him followed him, and they found him and said to him, "Everyone is searching for you." And he said to them, "Let us go on to the next towns, that I may preach there also, for that is why I came out." And he went throughout all Galilee, preaching in their synagogues and casting out demons.

Jesus cleanses a leper. And a leper came to him, begging him, and kneeling said to him, "If you will, you can make me clean." Moved with pity, he stretched out his hand and touched him and said to him, "I will, be clean." And immediately the leprosy left him, and he was made clean. And he sternly charged him and sent him away at once and said to him, "See that you say nothing to anyone, but go, show yourself to the priest and offer for your cleansing what Moses commanded, for a proof to the people." But he went out and began to talk freely about it and to spread the news, so that Jesus could no longer openly enter a town, but was out in the country, and people came to him from every quarter. Chapter 2. Jesus heals a paralytic. And when he had returned to Capernaum after some days, it was reported that he was at home. And many were gathered together, so that there was no longer room for them, not even about the door, and he was preaching the word to them. And they came, bringing to him a paralytic carried by four men. And when they could not get near him because of the crowd, they removed the roof above him, and when they had made an opening, they let down the pallet on which the paralytic lay. And when Jesus saw their faith, he said to the paralytic, "Child, your sins are forgiven." Now some of the scribes were sitting there, questioning in their hearts, "Why does this man speak like this? It is blasphemy. Who can forgive sins but God alone?" And immediately Jesus, perceiving in his spirit that they questioned like this within themselves, said to them, "Why do you question like this in your hearts? Which is easier, to say to the paralytic, 'Your sins are forgiven,' or to say, 'Rise, take up your pallet and walk'? But that you may know that the Son of Man has authority on earth to forgive sins," he said to the paralytic, "I say to you, rise, take up your pallet and go home." And he rose and immediately took up the pallet and went out before them all, so that they were all amazed and glorified God, saying, "We never saw anything like this." Jesus calls Levi. He went out again beside the sea, and all the crowd gathered about him, and he taught them. And as he passed on, he saw Levi, the son of Alphaeus, sitting at the tax office, and he said to him, "Follow me." And he rose and followed him. And as he sat at table in his house, many tax collectors and sinners were sitting with Jesus and his disciples, for there were many who followed him. And the scribes of the Pharisees, when they saw that he was eating with sinners and tax collectors, said to his disciples, "Why does he eat with tax collectors and sinners?" And when Jesus heard it, he said to them, "Those who are well have no need of a physician, but those who are sick. I came not to call the righteous, but sinners." The question about fasting. Now John's disciples and the Pharisees were fasting, and people came and said to him, "Why did John's disciples and the disciples of the Pharisees fast, but your disciples do not fast?" And Jesus said to them, "Can the wedding guests fast while the bridegroom is with them? As long as they have the bridegroom with them, they cannot fast. The days will come when the bridegroom is taken away from them, and then they will fast in that day. No one sews a piece of unshrunken cloth on an old garment. If he does, the patch tears away from it, the new from the old, and a worse tear is made. And no one puts new wine into old wineskins. If he does, the wine will burst the skins, and the wine is lost, and so are the skins. But new wine is for fresh skins." A teaching about the Sabbath. One Sabbath, as he was going through the grain fields, and as they made their way, his disciples began to pluck heads of grain. And the Pharisees said to him, "Look, why are they doing what is not lawful on the Sabbath?" And he said to them, "Have you never read what David did when he was in need and was hungry, he and those who were with him? How he entered the house of God when Abiathar was high priest and ate the showbread, which it is not lawful for any but the priests to eat, and also gave it to those who were with him?" And he said to them, "The Sabbath was made for man, not man for the Sabbath. So the Son of Man is Lord even of the Sabbath." Psalm 11, Song of Trust in God, to the choirmaster of David. In the Lord I take refuge. How can you say to me, "Flee like a bird to the mountains"? For behold, the wicked bend the bow. They have fitted their arrow to the string, to shoot in the dark at the upright in heart. If the foundations are destroyed, what can the righteous do? The Lord is in his holy temple. The Lord's throne is in heaven. His eyes behold, his eyelids test the children of men. The Lord tests the righteous and the wicked, and his soul hates him that loves violence. On the wicked, he will rain coals of fire and brimstone.

scorching wind shall be the portion of their cup. For the Lord is righteous. He loves righteous deeds. The upright shall behold his face. Father in heaven, we give you praise and glory. Thank you so much. Gosh, Lord, thank you so much for revealing your son to us. Thanks for giving your son to us. You so loved the world that you gave your only son, that all who believe in him might not perish, but might have eternal life. And so we thank you. We give you praise. Thank you for these next 7 days. Thank you for this day where we just get to hear the words of the gospel writer, Mark. And thank you so much for giving to us the good news, the opportunity to hear this good news. So please receive our praise. Help us to be converted. Call us to be your disciples, to follow after you with all of our heart, mind, soul, and strength, and to love you with everything we are and everything we have. In Jesus' name we pray. Amen. In the name of the Father, and of the Son, and of the Holy Spirit. Amen. You probably know, noticed that. So Mark doesn't waste any time. He kind of just jumps right in. He just goes for it. And from the very, very start of the gospel, he just begins. Bam, here's John the Baptist is appearing in the wilderness. Now, as we noted, the word immediately, and I'm trying not to overemphasize the word immediately, but it is so prevalent. Now, pause for a moment. Let's go back to the top and say, ask the question, okay, so here's Mark. Who's Mark? And there are some theories about who Mark is. I mean, it's pretty much the general consensus is that the Gospel of Mark is the gospel of actually St. Peter, the Apostle Peter. Why? Because Mark traveled with Peter. He was one of his traveling companions. And so Peter, as he's preaching around all of the Middle East, as well as Rome, Mark is hearing basically the gospel or the good news according to Peter. He's hearing the story of Peter. And so we typically believe that Mark's gospel is Peter's experience of the gospel, that Mark's repeating what he heard Peter preaching again and again and again. Now, Mark also was a travel companion. His Jewish name was John. And at one point, he was a travel companion with St. Paul. But at some point, something went down and Mark wanted to go home from this missionary journey. And there was a little bit of falling out between Paul and Barnabas because of that. So what happened was Paul and Barnabas and Mark are on the missionary journey, right? And at one point, Mark wants to go home. Okay, no problem. Go home, I guess. You know, it was a little bit let downy, though, for Paul, because then when they went out again, Mark wanted to go with them and Barnabas took his side. Apparently, they were related. And Paul and Barnabas had a little falling out because apparently Paul was maybe miffed that Mark had bailed on them earlier. Now, the great news is that's great news for us. The reality that when you're on mission, not everyone around you is perfect. This is just one of those things that is just really important. When we get to the Acts of the Apostles in a number of days, quite a few days from now, but when we get to the Acts of the Apostles, we're going to hear that story and we're going to hear about the reality. So just to prep your heart for this is that when we're following after Christ, we can have people who are of goodwill. We can be surrounded by these people. You might even work in the church or volunteer in the church, and you've encountered people who are tough to love. And maybe you are one of those people that is tough to love. I know I am someone who is tough to love. And sometimes we can have conflict. Now, the great news is that here is Paul and Barnabas and Mark who had conflict. But also the great news is that Paul and Barnabas and Mark also had reconciliation. They had division. They had this big falling out, but they also had reconciliation, which is so good. And what a gift. It's also believed that possible that Mark is the son of the woman who owned the upper room. So where they celebrated the Last Supper and where the apostles gathered, the disciples gathered after the Lord's crucifixion and resurrection, that is where even Pentecost would have happened, in the upper room there for the Last Supper, the upper room there for Pentecost. And so that's a great connection that Mark would have had with the early church. Now, as he's writing this, one of the thoughts as well is that he's writing during the persecution of Nero. And so one of the themes, the realities is that here's what it is to be a disciple. We heard in the very first chapters here, the call of the first disciples. And they were called to become fishers of men. They're also called, we're going to get this later on, they're also called to pick up their cross with the Lord Jesus Christ and to trust in him, the one who was crucified for them, and to not lose heart in the face of difficulties, to not lose heart in the face of real suffering and real, true, genuine oppression. And so Mark is writing his gospel, you know, the gospel of St. Peter, to these persecuted Christians under the Emperor Nero. Okay, so a couple notes. In chapter one, we have the baptism of Jesus. And one of the questions that almost is always asked about the baptism of Jesus is, why did Jesus get baptized? I mean, there is no reason for Jesus to get baptized, because John the Baptist was having

offering a baptism of repentance, and there's nothing that Jesus needed to repent from. And so what is going on? Well, one of the things we recognize is that where Jesus leads the way, we are all called to follow. And the waters didn't make him holy, but he made the waters holy. This is one of those key moments. It was one of those key teachings in the early church, is that Jesus wasn't baptized because he needed it. When he was baptized, he brought the holiness. Now, one of the things we heard when we were reading through the book of Leviticus, right, is that if something was unclean and it touched something clean, the unclean made the clean thing unclean. Does that make sense? So you have unclean, you have clean. Unclean touching clean makes the clean thing unclean. Okay, that's really nice and confusing. But Jesus is going to reverse this. When Jesus, he encounters a leper in today's reading. And what happens? Well, if you touch a leper, you become unclean. The opposite happens when Jesus touches the leper. Instead of the unclean leper making Jesus unclean, Jesus, the clean one, the holy one, he touches the leper and he extends his cleanness, he extends his righteousness, he extends his wholeness and his healing to the leper. And this is also what's happening in the baptism, is that Jesus is not being purified by the water, but he is sanctifying the water by his presence, by his touching the water, which is just is so, so powerful and so incredible. One note as well, when it comes to that baptism, it says, he came up out of the water. Immediately he saw the heavens opened and the Spirit descending upon him like a dove. Now, when it says open, that word opened is actually the word torn. And it means the heavens are torn asunder. This is important for us because at the end of the gospel in Mark chapter 15, when Jesus is crucified and he hands over his spirit, see, and the Spirit comes upon him. But here, when he hands over his spirit, the veil is torn in the temple from top to bottom. And it's the same. It's the same verb, it's the same Greek word, that when he was baptized, the heavens were torn open. And when he was crucified, the veil in the temple was torn open, which is just so, so powerful. Here's the beginning and the end of Christ's ministry on earth. Not only this, but a voice came from heaven saying, "You are my beloved son, and with you I am well pleased." It's one of those sentences, it's one of those moments in scripture that I often personally pray with, where I just hear the voice of the Father who speaks over his beloved son and says, "You're my beloved son, with you I am well pleased." And there's something so powerful about this, to realize that the Father speaks over Jesus, the Son. But also, if you've been baptized, you've been made a son or daughter of God, then the Father also speaks over you. And what does he say to Jesus? He says, basically, "I'm proud of you. You're my beloved son." He claims him, and then he tells him, "With you I'm well pleased. I am proud of you. You're mine." And this is what the Father does at every baptism. This is what the Father does every time you approach him in prayer. When you're right now, as you're listening to these words, what the Father does, he's declaring over you the words that he declared over Jesus, because you've been adopted by him. He says, "You're mine, and I am proud of you." And that's something so, so worth reflecting and worth praying about, worth allowing the Father to declare those words over you, because sometimes it is always important for us to remember that God loves us. It is something else to remember that God is proud of you. And that is, yeah, it's powerful. Speaking of power, what happens is the Spirit immediately drove Jesus into the wilderness. Why? What was he doing? He was in the wilderness 40 days, tempted by Satan, and he was with the wild beasts. One of the things we recognize is that Jesus, at this baptism, he's anointed, right? The Holy Spirit descends upon him like a dove. And we might have mentioned this in the Gospel of John, but I'll mention it again. Jesus, immediately after he's baptized, after he's anointed, right? So the anointed one is the Messiah, right? That's what it means. That's what Messiah means. It means anointed one. Christ means anointed one. They're waiting for the new anointed one, the new David. Now, we just have been listening about the life of David and then Solomon for the last number of days. But why? Because David is the prototype for the true anointed one, the new, the eternal anointed one, Jesus Christ, the great Messiah. But what's the role of the anointed one? Remember that David's role was he was anointed. Yep, that doesn't just mean people serve you at your palace, on your throne. That means you've been anointed to go and fight for your people. This is exactly what Jesus does. He gets anointed by the Holy Spirit descending upon him. The Father claims him and says he's proud of him. And then immediately the Spirit drives him into the wilderness where he does battle with Satan. And then, gosh, these keep reading. He gathers together the apostles, the first disciples, and then he keeps battling, right? He goes and does these exorcisms. And this is one of the things. It's such a huge reality to have a biblical worldview. It means we do see things the

The Bible tells us that reality is. What's one of the ways? That this world is under slavery to Satan. This world is under slavery to the evil one. And Jesus came not just to teach and not just to heal and not just to preach. He came to save us. He came to deliver us. He came to fight against the evil one, what scripture calls the strong man who has bound us. And he binds up the strong man. And this is exactly what Jesus does right away. He's the anointed one. He is the king. He is the Messiah. And what does he do? Immediately he begins to fight against what fights against us. And so, yes, there is healing of physical ills. There's healing against mental illness. That actually gets its own credit here in the scriptures. And he also fights against demonic oppression. And this is absolutely important for all of us to receive this, because the biblical worldview is that the world is under bondage to the devil, but Jesus Christ has come to set us free. So we can either belong to the kingdom of darkness, right, that remains in bondage, or we can be transferred into the kingdom of light by belonging to Jesus. One last note, because it's just so good. In chapter 2, it says Jesus heals a paralytic. And so we have the four friends who have their one friend who's paralyzed on the mat. He comes to Capernaum. They try to get to the house. They can't because it's too packed. And so they go up on the roof. They do a little Chip and Joanna Gaines remodeling of the make a skylight for whoever's house this is. And then they lower the man down. And what does Jesus do? He says, your sins are forgiven. Two things to note. One note, it says, seeing their faith, he sees the faith of the four friends, and someone else's faith is enough for Jesus to heal the one who needed healing. It's their faith that spoke for the man who was paralyzed. One of the reasons why, in the Catholic Church at least, and for in much of Christianity, we have this thing called baptism of infants. And people who are, you know, human beings, infants, who are not able to express faith on their own. But we believe that here in Mark chapter 2, that it was the faith of the friends that spoke on behalf of the man who was paralyzed. Just like in a baptism, we have the faith of the parents and the faith of the godparents that speaks on behalf of the one to be baptized. And so that's one of the reasons why we believe that it is possible and actually even vital and essential that get baptized as soon as possible. Even if this infant doesn't have faith on their own, it is the faith of the parents and the faith of the godparents that gets to speak for them, just like the faith of the friends spoke for the paralyzed man in Mark chapter 2. Last note, when Jesus says, child, your sins are forgiven, some of the scribes saying, wait a second, that's blasphemy. Who but God can forgive sins? This is one of the first claims we have in the Gospels of Jesus to divinity. It's one of the first places that Jesus claims to be God in the Gospels, because he's saying, I can do what only God can do. And to prove that I can do what only God can do, after he declares forgiveness of sins over the man, he then says, okay, I'll prove it to you. And rise, pick up your pallet and walk. And he gives him full and complete healing, demonstrating that Jesus is who he says he is. He is claiming to be God, and then he proves that he actually is God, which is just bonkers and amazing and so, so good. So here we are, the very first chapters of Mark's gospel, and we just started. We have another 6 days of this, and I'm so grateful and so honored and so privileged to be able to walk through Mark's gospel with you all. Pray for each other. I'm praying for you. Please pray for me. My name is Father Mike. I cannot wait to see you tomorrow. God bless.

0: was day 154 of Bible in a Year with Father Mike Schmitz. Did you know there are short videos of encouragement and teaching available on the Ascension Presents YouTube channel? Here's an example.
1: God so loved the world that he gave his only son, that all those who believe in him might not perish, but might have eternal life. For God sent his son into the world, not to condemn the world, but that the world might be saved through him. That's the good news. It goes on to say, and this is the verdict, light came into the world, but people preferred darkness to the light. What God has done is he's revealed, I am for you. Every person, regardless of what their temptations are, regardless of what their struggles are, what their sins are, God wants everyone. But we have to choose him. God is love. And every time we choose love, willing the good of the other, we're choosing him. If I truly love my friends, I'm not going to condone every decision they make. I'm not going to celebrate every decision they make. I might even actually correct them for some decisions they make. But because of Jesus Christ, every one of us

0: Father John Ricardo.
1: When you and I come to Mass, we're accustomed to thinking of the beginning of the Mass, what we call the Liturgy of the Word, as a time when someone or someones, they kind of get up, they read from this book, which most of us have limited understanding of, about a people who we really don't grasp, with names that are very hard to pronounce, which we feel embarrassed about saying out loud, because you just know people are going, who's Shiel Teal, for crying out loud, you know? When the Word of God is proclaimed at Mass, it's happening now. It's an event. The wondrous deeds that God has done in human history are being proclaimed in our midst now, and to that, you and I have to respond. And we do respond. We either respond with, so what? I don't care. This is irrelevant to my life. Or we respond by saying, yes, Lord, I believe this, and I want you to take over more and more of my life.
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5: 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You can follow along in any recent version of the catechism of the Catholic Church. A reading plan and all Catechism in a Year episodes can be found at ascensionpress.com/CIY or on the Ascension app. When I was in high school, we had to memorize a line from today's paragraphs, and I still know it by heart. The sacraments are efficacious signs of grace instituted by Christ and entrusted to the Church. It's from one of the nuggets Father Mike is talking about today, making sure we understand what the sacraments are and what they're for.
4: Hi, my name is Father Mike Schmitz, and you're listening to the Catechism in a Year, where we encounter God's plan of sheer goodness for us, revealed in Scripture, and passed down through the tradition of the Catholic faith. The Catechism in a Year is provided by Ascension, who produced and funded this program. In 365 days, we'll read through the Catechism of the Catholic Church, discovering our identity in God's family as we journey together toward our heavenly home. Today is day 154. We were reading paragraphs 1130 to 1134. It actually is just one paragraph and then four little nuggets at the end here. And so we're coming to the conclusion, well, the conclusion of kind of an introduction, basically, the conclusion of chapter one, the mystery. We're talking about, you know, yesterday we talked about how these are sacraments of salvation, that they're efficacious, right? They're powerful, that they act by the very act of the action, right? By the very work of the worked, and also that they're necessary for salvation. Today, we're talking about the fact that these are the sacraments of eternal life. So they bring heaven to earth right now, but they also are fulfilled in the kingdom of God. They're also fulfilled in eternity. And so there's this remarkable way in which the sacraments, again, we say this when it comes to the Mass, where heaven and earth kiss, where time and eternity touch. And so that's what we experience now. We experience that right now whenever we encounter our Lord in the Mass, but also in the sacraments. But also they're a foreshadowing of eternal life that we are going to share with our Lord. And so we keep praying in that. So every one of the sacraments really calls upon the Lord and asks the Lord to let his kingdom come, right? Let the Father's kingdom come, that we ask the Spirit and the Bride say, come Lord Jesus. So we're talking about that. And then our in brief, our nuggets at the end are just going to be a good recap of what we've talked about in this first chapter. So as we get started, let's say a prayer. Father in heaven, we praise you and we glorify you. We thank you so much. We thank you for the gift of your Son. We thank you for the gift of life. Lord God, often we can overlook the fact that you have given us life. You've called us out of nothing and you have made us your children. And so often we can overlook the fact that you gave us new life today. You originally gave us a life that we didn't deserve, and you sustain this life that we don't deserve.

We thank you because this life is good. Even in the valley of tears, this life is good. Because even in the midst of this valley of tears, you come and meet us with your grace. You come and meet us with your word. You share with us your very life. And even when we carry heavy burdens, Lord God, you have not abandoned us and you will not abandon us. You are here. And so we ask you, please come, Lord Jesus, come and be with your people. Come, Holy Spirit, come, Father, so that you may be all in all. In Jesus' name we pray. Amen. In the name of the Father, and of the Son, and of the Holy Spirit. Amen. It is day 154. We are reading paragraphs 1130 to 1134. The sacraments of eternal life. The Church celebrates the mystery of her Lord until he comes, when God will be everything to everyone. Since the apostolic age, the liturgy has been drawn toward its goal by the Spirit's groaning in the Church, Maranatha. The liturgy thus shares in Jesus' desire, I have earnestly desired to eat this Passover with you until it is fulfilled in the kingdom of God. In the sacraments of Christ, the Church already receives the guarantee of our inheritance and even now shares in everlasting life, while awaiting our blessed hope, the appearing of the glory of our great God and Savior Christ Jesus. The Spirit and the Bride say, come, come, Lord Jesus. St. Thomas sums up the various aspects of sacramental signs, saying, therefore, a sacrament is a sign that commemorates what precedes it, Christ's passion, demonstrates what is accomplished in us through Christ's passion, grace, and prefigures what that passion pledges to us, future glory. In brief, the sacraments are efficacious signs of grace, instituted by Christ and entrusted to the Church, by which divine life is dispensed to us. The visible rites by which the sacraments are celebrated signify and make present the graces proper to each sacrament. They bear fruit in those who receive them with the required dispositions. The Church celebrates the sacraments as a priestly community structured by the baptismal priesthood and the priesthood of ordained ministers. The Holy Spirit prepares the faithful for the sacraments by the Word of God and the faith which welcomes that Word in well-disposed hearts. Thus, the sacraments strengthen faith and express it. The fruit of sacramental life is both personal and ecclesial. For every one of the faithful, on the one hand, this fruit is life for God in Christ Jesus. For the Church, on the other, it is an increase in charity and in her mission of witness. Okay, so as I said, really short, we got some nuggets today. And also, let's look at this. In paragraph 1130, again, highlighting this fact that, you know, the Lord is made present, right? His passion, his paschal mystery is made present, right? The life, death, and resurrection, ascension into heaven, that is made present to us through the sacraments. We are presented to them and they are powerful. They do something. And also, paragraph 1130, they celebrate the mystery of the Lord until he comes. So we recognize that the liturgy shares in Christ's desire. Again, he says to his apostles in Luke's gospel, I've earnestly desired to eat this Passover with you until it is fulfilled in the kingdom of God. So in the sacraments, we already receive the guarantee of our inheritance. And we even now share in that grace, right? Right in every sacrament, we share in this thing that Jesus Christ has established and won for us, what he's done for us. We participate in it. And at the same time, there's more, I don't want to say there's more to be done, but it's like this, there's more to be entered into. We'll say it like that. There is a veil that still is to be removed, that the sacraments, they mediate the grace of our Lord Jesus Christ to us. You know, think about that. They mediate the grace of our Lord Jesus Christ to us. The day will come in heaven, in the beatific vision, when there is no mediation, right? When it's just, we see the Lord as he is face to face, that we actually get to behold him as he is face to face. Right now he comes to us through signs. Right now he comes to us through sacraments. And that's one of the things I think is so powerful in paragraph 1131, that one of the nuggets at the end. It says, the visible rites by which the sacraments are celebrated signify and make present the graces proper to each sacrament. So, you know, again, let's go back to this. There is a way of approaching the sacraments that reduces them to just ritual, mere ritual. It reduces them to, yep, you go to Mass and you stand and you sit and you kneel and you stand and you sit, all that kind of thing. And then you know, people say certain words. The person at the altar says certain words. We say certain words. And it's all just ritual. But these visible rites that they're celebrated in the sacraments, yeah, they do signify something, but they also have power. They also make present the graces proper to each sacrament. As often as you and I go to confession, go to the sacrament of reconciliation,

Yes, the priest says the same words every time, those words of absolution. And in that, in our confession, in our contrition, and in the priesthood, the priest's words of absolution, that isn't just a ritual. It's not just an empty ritual. It is a powerful, efficacious ritual that makes present the graces that Jesus Christ has won for us on the cross, the graces of forgiveness, the grace of mercy, the grace of reconciliation with God himself. And this is so powerful to recognize how powerful the sacraments are. And again, I keep using this word efficacious because it's the right word to recognize that sacraments are symbols, but they are not mere symbols. They're incredibly powerful. In fact, I love the quote from St. Thomas Aquinas where he says, therefore, a sacrament is a sign that commemorates what precedes it, aka Christ's passion. Okay, it commemorates what precedes it. So it's representing Christ's passion, but also demonstrates what is accomplished in us through Christ's passion. Grace. Isn't what Jesus won for us in his passion, death and resurrection, grace? Yes. And also the sacraments prefigure what that passion pledges to us, which is future glory. Remember, we talked about this at the end of the section on the creed, the pillar on the creed, about how it is that all of this is oriented not only to give us life here on this earth, to bring us into a relationship with the Lord on this earth, but because the Lord wants to bring us into his glory. He wants to bring us into his presence in heaven. And this is what the Holy Spirit does, right? This is what the sacraments are doing. They're giving us the grace that Jesus Christ won for us right now, here and now, so that we can also be more and more drawn into his life now and ultimately into his life in eternity, which I think is just, it's bananas, it's bonkers, it's incredible. Last two things. One is in the third to last nugget. I keep reiterating this, and I think it's so important. The church celebrates the sacraments as a priestly community, structured by the baptismal priesthood and the priesthood of the ordained ministers. So we're priestly people. And what do priests do? Priests offer sacrifice. This is the key thing, right? Priests offer sacrifice. That is the primary role of the priesthood. We're a priestly community. And you, if you're baptized, you participate in the kingdom priesthood or the baptismal priesthood and united with, of course, the ordained priesthood, you know, ministerial priesthood that I get to participate in. Of course, it all comes from Jesus Christ, the great high priest. But at the heart of all of this is the reality that you have been baptized. If you've been baptized, you've been brought into a share in Christ's priesthood, which means you have been given a share of the ability to offer up the great sacrifice to the Father in the power of the Holy Spirit. And so as we launch into the next section, as we keep talking about the sacramental celebration of the Paschal mystery, keep this in mind. You're not simply learning about something that someone else does, although there are some times when we learn about something someone else does. You're also learning about, okay, how am I being called to enter into this? How am I being called into this full and active participation in the liturgy? Because you have been baptized and anointed a kingdom priest, and baptismal priesthood is what you share in. I'm going to keep drilling that in because if there's anything Catholics miss, it is this. When it comes to the sacraments, when it comes to the Mass, there are so many Catholics who get it. They understand Jesus Christ is truly present in the Eucharist at every Mass. Yes, that's amazing. It's incredible. It blows the mind. But they forget this. They forget that when they show up to Mass, they're not simply there to get the Eucharist. They're there to offer. They're there to offer the Eucharist, offer the body and blood of Jesus Christ, soul and divinity of our Lord and Savior to the Father and the power of the Holy Spirit. Okay, keep that in mind. And of course, as I said, there are two things. This is the last thing. The Holy Spirit in 1133 prepares the faithful for the sacraments by the word of God and the faith that welcomes that word. And so a reminder, invitation once again, here we are learning about the catechism, learning about what it is that we believe and how we worship. But we're also always keen to remember, okay, God, speak, Lord, your servant is listening. Let that word of God be an ever-present, active, real part of your life. And I need to do that myself, to meditate on God's word on a regular basis. This is important, right? Of course, it's important to meditate on the teachings of the church. But always, always, we can enter more deeply into the sacraments, into the sacramental life of the church, into the moral life, when we listen to the word of God attentively and receive that with faith. So give God our amen, right? Our consent, and give him our commitment. Okay, here's what I'm going to do with the word you've spoken to me. That's what I got for today. This is awesome. Day 154, you guys, what a gift it is to be able to journey with you. We are not yet halfway through, but when we get that halfway mark, definitely we'll point it out. I think it's coming in a few days from now, but we're on day 154 and it's incredible. I'm so

0: So grateful for all of you who just keep pressing play. Again, if this is like way after day 154 of the new year, no worries. It's your day 154, and that's all that counts. All that matters is that you just keep pressing play. I am praying for you. Please pray for me. My name is Father Mike. I cannot wait to see you tomorrow. God bless.
1: That was day 154 of Catechism in a Year with Father Mike Schmitz. And now we'd like to share audio from a video called Is Judas in Hell? With Father Mike from the Ascension Presents YouTube channel.
2: Hi, my name is Father Mike Schmitz, and this is Ascension Presents. So I got an email recently from someone who said that they thought they heard me give a talk back in my hometown a bunch of years ago, or they thought it must have been me, but something along the lines that Judas is in heaven and that Judas was doing God's will. He was a collaborator with Jesus in Jesus's offering of himself on the cross. Okay. Wow. No, I would never say that. Let's back up a little bit. First, would I ever say Judas is in heaven? And the answer, nope, would never say that. There are a number of scriptures that indicate that that is not the case. Jesus even says about Judas, it would be better for him if he had never been born. I'll tell you what, St. Teresa of Avila said that even after the worst life on earth, if you get to heaven, your whole life will have been like one bad night in a cheap motel, something like that, along those lines, right? So no matter how bad things were get, if Judas ended up in heaven, then yes, it was definitely worth it for him to be alive. So if Jesus is saying it would be better for him if he'd never been born, then that doesn't give me any indication that Jesus is saying that he's going to be in heaven or is in heaven. Secondly, Jesus even says, calls him the son of perdition. He says, I haven't lost any of what you gave me except the son of perdition. Again, that's kind of an indication that Judas was lost. Now, I'm saying this quickly. I'm not saying this dismissively. Hopefully that comes across, right? I'm kind of ramped up as I make these videos. Hopefully I'm not coming across flippant, like, or glib. Because when we're talking about heaven and hell, the eternal destiny of anyone, including Judas, that's never a light thing. It's never something again to be flippant or glib about. But at the same time, the person said, maybe it was you who said that Judas was the hero and that Judas is in heaven. I would never say that. At the same time, if you would say, well, Father, is Judas in hell? I wouldn't say that either. Why? Because the church, it's interesting to note this, the church has never, ever made a definitive statement on anyone ever being in hell, including Judas. And why? Why would the church do this? Especially since there kind of seems like there might be some evidence there. Well, the reason is because Jesus had prohibited us from judging one another, right? Condemning one another. And now, keep this in mind. When Jesus says, do not condemn one another, lest you be condemned, or judge one another, lest you be judged, he's not saying that we can't assess, right? He's not saying that we can't evaluate, because in that same section, in that same scripture, Jesus also goes on to say, you'll know the tree by its fruits, like by the fruits of their actions, whether good or bad, you'll know whether this person at the core is good or bad, right? That sense. So here's Jesus who's not saying we can't assess, can't evaluate, can't say, oh, actually that action is bad or that action is good, that belief is true, that belief is false. What he's saying is we can't judge a person's heart. Like, we can't actually say their ultimate destination is to be separated from God. So basically the church takes that really seriously, even in the case of Judas, and says, no, we can't say that, because while there might be some indication that Judas has been lost, we don't know his heart. We don't know the mystery of God's grace and mystery of God's mercy in the heart of anyone, even someone that is like a notorious sinner like Judas. One thing that we believe as Catholics is that every person, that God wills all men to be saved, that God wills all people to be saved. It's letter to Timothy. The word of the Lord says this, that God wills that all people come to the knowledge of him, that come to know him, love him, and live with him forever, that God wants that. Because of that, it's one of the points of Catholic doctrine, is that God gives every person the grace and the opportunity to say yes to him. We know, right? We know that all these people around us, as you've heard many said many times, that, you know, be patient with each other, because everyone around you is fighting a battle that you know nothing about. Absolutely. I look at my own life. I have inside information on my own heart and my own experience, and I realize how many opportunities God has given me. I realize how much grace God has given me. I see in so many ways, not all of them, but

so many of the ways God has just spared my life from some of the bigger wounds that other people around me have experienced. And so I know myself a little bit, but I don't know you. And I don't know your struggle. I don't know your battles. I don't know what has made it difficult for you to trust the Lord. But here's the thing. God does know that. Therefore, God is the one who knows that, okay, even in the midst of someone who's wounded in ways that are unknown to everyone around them, struggles in ways that are unknown to everyone around them, God still will give every person, including you and all of your neighbors and all of your strangers around you, will give everyone on this planet enough grace and enough opportunities to choose him. That being said, not everyone chooses him. Like that being said, even though we can't say, yeah, Judas is in hell, we do know that hell is real. We do know that it's not just something that really, really, really bad people choose. I know sometimes people will say things like, yeah, but listen, I believe in Jesus, and Jesus is love, and he's mercy, and he's goodness. Absolutely. But do you know that Jesus talks more about hell than any other person in the entire Bible? Did you know that Jesus said, narrow is the road that leads to life, and wide is the road that leads to destruction, and many are on that road? That it might be easier to choose hell than we think. I mean, think about, you know, there's some conditions in the scriptures for being saved. Jesus says in John chapter 3, unless you're born again of water and the Spirit, can't be saved. So baptism. John chapter 6, he says, unless you eat of the flesh of the Son of Man and drink his blood, you can't be saved. So the Eucharist. Scripture says, if you profess with your lips and believe in your heart that Jesus Christ is Lord, you'll be saved. So faith. But also, Jesus says, not everyone who says to me, Lord, Lord, will enter the kingdom of my Father, but only those who do the will of my Father in heaven. It's actually doing the Father's will. And that's a big question. For those of us who have been baptized, who received Holy Communion, who have a degree of faith, the question is, do I do God's will? And when I don't, when I fail, do I go to confession? Am I reconciled with him? Or am I kind of indifferent? Because here's the crazy thing. I can get hell by choosing hell. I can also get hell by simply not choosing God. Our natural kind of disposition is selfishness. And I can have an eternity of just myself. Because in some ways, that's what hell is. You know, C.S. Lewis said it like this. He said that the theme song of heaven is, Father, thy will be done. And the theme song of hell is, my will be done. So we think about this right now and realize, wait a second. It's not just really, really bad people who go to hell. It's anyone who would sing that Frank Sinatra song, I did it my way. Sorry, let me clarify. Not everyone who sings the song goes to hell. I'm not saying that. Okay, not being glib, again, not being flippant about this, but I just want to clarify, that's not the case. I've been at funerals where they've asked to play that song as the funeral song. I'm like, are you kidding me? There's nothing more antithetical to the gospel than that song being played at someone's funeral. Not only because it's not sacred, don't play it at a funeral, but also because it's basically a big thumbing the nose to the Lord himself. We only get to heaven if we don't do it our way, but if we actually say, Father, thy will be done. Not everyone who says to me, Lord, Lord, will enter the kingdom of heaven, but only those who do the will of my Father in heaven. We don't know who goes and chooses hell. We do know that no one ends up there by accident. We're either there because we chose it, or we're there because we didn't choose the Father's will. We're there because we didn't choose God himself. Last thing, Judas is not the hero of the story. So yeah, but what he did in betraying Jesus is he made the whole thing possible. No. Yes, God used the horrible, evil decision of Judas to betray his rabbi, his friend. Yes, Jesus, God was able to use this terrible decision made by Judas, but that doesn't make Judas a hero. That means that God can even take our brokenness and do something incredible with it, but it does not make Judas's choice the right one, and it doesn't make Judas a hero. I hope
that God willing, hey, I get to heaven. I hope and pray you all get to heaven. And I hope.

0: That would be amazing if at the end of Judas's life, even as he was hanging himself, that he repented and turned back to the Lord Jesus. I hope that's the case. But that story's been written. He is either in heaven or he's in hell. Your story's not over yet. Your story is not written yet. Your story's not completed yet. You and I, we still have the chance to choose hell. I don't want that for you. We also still have the chance to choose heaven. We also still have the chance to choose God. And not only do I want that for you, God himself wants that for you. In his son, Jesus Christ, he made it possible for every one of us to choose heaven. Do that. Choose heaven. Because if we don't choose heaven, by default, we are choosing the other thing. Again, this is a heavy topic today, but that's why I'm praying for you, because we're in the game. We're in the game. And these are the stakes. From all of us here at Ascension Presents, my name is Father Mike. God bless.
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7: Family, a prayer that we pray together is a powerful prayer. 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Today we pray for the Church in Europe. Almighty God and Father, we worship you and thank you for the Christian heritage of Europe. Grant to the faithful there perseverance in faith and virtue. Bring back to the fold those who have left the practice of their faith. Protect Europe from those who seek to renounce its Christian roots. Enkindle anew the fire of your love there. Raise up new saints, and let a spiritual renewal rise up and cover the land. Let Europe be once again a Christian land rich in faith. Through Christ our Lord. Amen.
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9: This is a digital moment with Sandra McDevitt. 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

request to Margaret Mary Alacoque. 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

0: binding and loosening. And it talks about this as a rabbinical expression to mean making doctrinal adjudications, that specifically binding and loosening to Jewish ears meant something extremely doctrinal, that it was about, you know, for example, we read about them traveling a Sabbath day's journey. And you say, what is that? Well, it turns out you're not allowed to work on the Sabbath, but you, that means, you know, you're not going to be running a marathon on the Sabbath, but you can get up and walk to the living room. So then the question becomes, well, what's the line? What's the standard? And there's a lot of things that are like this, where there was an important legal authority that we see the Pharisees hold in Matthew 23. The Pharisees sit on Moses' seat. So practice and observe whatever they tell you, but not what they do, for they preach but do not practice. So they have a real authority to say, here's what the law means in this time and place, in this context, so that people can actually live this thing out in a unified sort of way. So I would suggest that we see Peter inheriting both a priestly and a royal authority and a prophetic authority as well from Jesus, and that this is prefigured in Isaiah 22.
1: Mm-hmm. Yeah, so I'm fine with the Pope, the Bishop of Rome, Peter, having authority and even having a seat of primacy amongst the other apostles, so, you know, Bishop of Rome amongst the other bishops. It's that big word infallible that's hard to swallow. It's a big infallible pill.
0: Can you stay for after one more commercial?
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1: definitely
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6: Another Texas man has been indicted after authorities say he secretly gave abortion drugs to a pregnant woman without her knowledge or consent, killing her unborn child. Prosecutors allege he crushed the drugs into a drink after repeatedly pressuring the mother to get an abortion. The baby girl, named Presley May, was delivered stillborn at 14 weeks. Reports show the man repeatedly pressured the woman into getting an abortion and even offered her money if she would kill their child, but she refused. So how was he able to acquire these deadly drugs? Well, the chemical abortion pill is distributed by mail with no meaningful medical oversight. Abusers have repeatedly been able to purchase these drugs to use against innocent women and their children.
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All right, welcome back. Joey has a YouTube channel called Christianity United on YouTube, about 12,000 subscribers, followers there on Joey's. And he was gracious enough to call us and tell us why he's not Catholic, because that's our topic today. Why aren't you Catholic? And this is a great opportunity for us. We this is what we're all about, actually, these kind of conversations. And Joey gave you a hard one, though. He said, look, he's willing to buy. Maybe there's a primacy of the Bishop of Rome, and that maybe Protestants in general, there should be some reconciliation so that we can all be together under Rome in some sense. But what about infallibility?

0: Hello, friends, and welcome once again to the Crux of the Matter. I'm Father Wade Menezes of the Fathers of Mercy. Fasting before receiving Holy Communion, why do it and what does it entail? In answering the first question as to why do it, the Church has always taught that refraining from food and drink is an expression of interior penance, in imitation of the fast of Jesus for 40 days and 40 nights in the desert. Fasting is also a spiritual practice recommended in sacred scripture and in the writings of the Fathers of the Church. And one of the Church's precepts, in fact, is that the faithful shall observe the days of fasting and abstinence established by the Church, for example, during Lent. When practiced with Christian fervor, fasting sets one apart from a day and age that promotes instant gratification, from the fastest of fast food to the quickest of music downloads from the internet. In the Latin Rite Church, the Eucharistic fast involves a time length of 1 hour. Canon law is clear on this point. Canon 919 states, "Whoever is to receive the Blessed Eucharist is to abstain for at least 1 hour before Holy Communion from all food and drink, with the sole exception of water and medicine." The same canon states that the elderly and those who are suffering from some illness, as well as those who care for them, may receive the Blessed Eucharist even if within the preceding hour they have consumed something. But the norm is 1 hour before receiving Holy Communion. One final point, not only is fasting important when preparing to receive our Blessed Lord in Holy Communion, paragraph number 1387 of the Catechism of the Catholic Church states that bodily demeanor, such as gestures and fashion, ought to also convey the respect, solemnity, and joy of this moment when Christ becomes our personal guest. And that's the crux of the matter. Thanks for joining us.
1: I firmly believe that prayer is communication with God. And if we know that God is a loving Father, why wouldn't we want to talk to God? The reality is, we've got to talk to our family, we've got to talk to our friends, and if God is real, and God is definitely real, He wants to hear about our day. He also wants to know how we're doing and what our needs are. Prayer is communication with God.
2: This is Father Will Stratton. We pray so that we may come to know God, but I think even more importantly, we pray so that He may come to know us. In the name of the Father, and of the Son, and of the Holy Spirit, amen. Heavenly Father, You have created all things, all people, in Your likeness, in Your image. We pray for an end of abortion. We pray for a respect of all human life, from conception to natural death. Continue to pray for a conversion of their hearts back to You. Ask, Lord, that they may see and encounter You also in their brothers and sisters. We pray for a respect of human life, from conception to natural death, that all people may see and encounter Christ and recognize the goodness and the gift of life. Lord, may You convert the hearts of those who agree with abortion, and may You bring it to an end. We ask this through Christ our Lord. In the name of the Father, and of the Son, and of the Holy Spirit, amen.
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6: The year 325 AD. 12 years after uniting the Roman Empire under Christianity, the Emperor Constantine faces a new challenge from the East. An Egyptian priest named Arius of Alexandria teaches that God the Father is the one and only God, and that Jesus Christ isn't God. Arius proclaims that Jesus was the man who became God. These heretical ideas amaze throngs of people throughout the empire. To address the challenge posed by the Arian heresy once and for all, Constantine convenes the First Ecumenical Council of Nicaea. The council declares that Jesus Christ

0: I think it makes more sense to me. Like, it's easier on my conscience to just remain neutral and not involve myself in like the divisiveness. And I wanted to see
1: what does that look like in terms of your own worship?
0: Well, I just read the Bible and I pray privately, or I talk to my family or friends or anybody that I meet on the street. I talk to them about what I've learned, stuff like that.
1: So I think one of the dangers with the sort of approach of neutrality, I get what you're wanting to do of, well, you know what? Let's talk about it after this break. Is that okay?
2: Can you hang on?
0: Yeah.
2: Okay, thank you. Yeah, because Joe heard the music and he knows what that means. There's no choice. Once that music starts playing, we got to go to the break. Why aren't you Catholic is our question today. Daniel in Orange County, avoiding all the controversies. We'll see if that's a good strategy when we come back with Joe on Catholic Answers Live.
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5: Many years ago, I was asked to go to comfort and console a woman whose only child was killed on his 21st birthday. I didn't have to say anything. It's what she said to me. She said, "Father, my heart is breaking. My only son, my child, is gone. But he was God's gift to me. I had no right to him. I had the joy of his birth and the joy of rearing him and the joy of seeing him become a wonderful human being. And on his 21st birthday, God took him back in a seeming accident. What kind of a child of God would I be if I did not give back to God the child he gave to me 21 years ago?"
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0: in the evening, getting my memorized prayers out of the way, and then just talking to the Lord the way I talk to my dog. You know, I would tell him my secrets and what I wanted for Christmas, and it was just a natural way to go. Now, the matter of discerning the call isn't all that difficult. Every time we do the Lord's will, we're following His call, and that varies at various times of our lives. But the important thing is to stay focused on the Lord. Keep in conversation, literally, with Him, preferably before the Blessed Sacrament, and being willing to do whatever it is that He asks of us. Mistakes are okay. You can make a mistake. There are mistakes for us, but not for the Lord. And many times He draws us in one direction, and then another, and then another, and another. Mother Teresa of Calcutta started out as a Sister of Loretto and ended up founding the Missionaries of Charity. And in all of this, she was doing the Lord's will. That was all part of His call. So it's not all that neat and tidy from our perspective, but it is from the Lord's. He knows what He's doing. What is important for us is to remain docile and open to Him, and by all means, as I said before, in conversation with Him. We do that, and He will put us where He wants us. Just put ourselves in His hands, and we'll always be where He wants us to be.
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0: Why do we need to pray? Well, the Catholic faith is all about communion with God. And prayer is the form that our communion with God takes. If we're not praying, we're not in communion with God. But we can get in communion with God really quickly by prayer. It's the easiest, quickest, and only route to connect to our Creator. And that's what we're made for. That's why we need to pray.
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2: 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So please pray together with me, our EWTN Family Prayer. Today we pray for fidelity to the end. Lord Jesus, we praise you who loved us to the end. We ask you for the grace to be faithful to you until the end of our lives. Never let us be separated from you, but grant us the grace of final perseverance. We pray for a happy death, that we may know the joy of a life lived well, faithful and true, rich in charity, united with you in life and in death. Protect us from the evil one and keep us always in the refuge of your most sacred heart. Amen.
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